0: probably less if you ask them to do it in order. 40% can name a few, but that means 60% of Americans can't name you one commandment. And why don't we know the Ten Commandments? Maybe you haven't thought about them in a while. You should. Maybe you've never been taught the commandments, but you don't know what God has said in terms of the rules for life, the rules for living. But Christians, we need to know and understand the significance of God's law, because with God's law comes real freedom. It is with the commandments of God that we learn the truth of God and how to live our lives, and they are a perfect 10 that still come thundering from Mount Sinai, where God gave us the commandment. Moses didn't write the 10 commandments. He only delivered them. And when we see the laws and study the laws of God's word and of the 10 commandments, that's when we begin to understand, what am I to do? How am I to make decisions about life and my lifestyle? What is right and what is wrong? And it is in the 10 commandments that we come face to face with our own failure to keep the commandments. We come face to face with our own sin because we have broken the commandments of God, all of them. You say, not me, I've not committed all of them. Well, in spirit and in substance, I would say most have broken all the commandments of God, because Jesus took a deep dive with the commandments. Well, I've never murdered anyone. Well, Jesus took it deeper. He said, if you harbor hatred, if you live with a hate-filled heart, you are committing murder in your heart. He said, concerning adultery, he said, you commit adultery when you live in lust. God writes it down as adultery. And Jesus did not disobey the commandments. He's the perfect Son of God, and he did not disallow them. In other words, Jesus came to fulfill the commandments of God. He didn't take them away. He took them up. In fact, Jesus said, if you love me, keep my commandments, the commandments that he gave to his disciples and the commandments that God has given throughout his word. And we have this moral law of God. You say, I thought the Ten Commandments was for the Old Testament. I thought the Ten Commandments was for the Jews. No? Including Jesus, all of the New Testament writers mention the commandments of God. All of the commandments are reiterated and amplified in the New Testament as well as the Old Testament. Why? Because the moral law of God transcends time. The moral law of God is applicable. We don't need to modify the Ten Commandments. We need to clarify the Ten Commandments. Now, we live in a generation of people who, many who name the name of Christ, who are casual, carnal. And what does that produce? That produces the chaos we have in our culture and in our society. Because now what has happened among Christian people and Christian churches, many churches, is that we've grown tolerant of what is wrong. We've gotten used to the darkness. We live in a world in which the Ten Commandments, I mean, there was a time when most everybody conceded that it's always wrong to tell a lie. It's always wrong to steal. It's always wrong to murder. It's always wrong to commit adultery. That was a consensus viewpoint for years and years in this country. But now you have to defend the commandments, because we have a generation, as in the scripture, that says, woe to you, in the book of Isaiah, woe to you that call good evil and evil good. Situational ethics came along in the 1960s. I remember when the first time I was taught in the university the meaning of situational ethics. Some of you in the 60s, and maybe later, I don't know what we're calling it these days, but situational ethics. In other words, if you're taking the commandments, you shall not commit adultery ordinarily. You shall not steal ordinarily. You shall not lie ordinarily unless it fits the ethic of what you need to do. If you need to change things, change it, because according to the situation, it's never exactly right or exactly wrong. You have to find the middle ground. Sometimes you have to cheat a little bit to live. That's situational ethics. And it doesn't work. Some people believe that the laws of God, the commandments of God, are oppressive. Others believe they're obsolete. But the Ten Commandments are not obsolete, they're absolute. God's truth. We are a nation of laws and of constitution, as I said. And throughout our history, many of our founders and framers and presidents have spoken of our biblical foundation and what made America, America. And some of these leaders have spoken of the Ten Commandments. I grabbed a couple of quotes. One from one of my favorite presidents, Ronald Reagan. Here's what President Reagan said. The Ten Commandments are the basis of all morality and justice. And then Dwight Eisenhower, who led the D-Day invasion, liberated Europe, became president of the United States. He was president when I was a child. This quote is sometimes attributed to James Madison, but it was actually given by Dwight Eisenhower. It says, "We have staked the whole future of American civilization upon the capacity of us to govern ourselves according to the Ten Commandments of God." We have a country that no longer understands what God has said. The result, what's the result in many young people's lives? This lawlessness, this life without rules. I mean, who wants to play a game without rules? But God gave us the commandments to love and to cherish, to treasure and to keep for our good. And remember, for every negative, there is a positive. So when God says you should not do this, he's saying you should do that. And that God tells us to do is always a good thing, is how we are to live. That's why the psalmist said in Psalm 1, he said, you know, stay away from the cynics and the critics. Don't hang out with them. He says, but my love is for the law of God. I delight in God's law. So love and cherish and celebrate the laws of God in your life. Where are you going to get your morality? How are you going to make the choices about life? Where do you get your information? From the influencers, from the podcasters, from the social media, from music, from media, movies? That's where so many today are getting their untruth instead of God's truth. Paul said it in Romans chapter 1. They've turned the light into darkness. Who among us would say that our society is more dangerous and less loving than it's ever been, at least in our lifetime? The first 20 verses of Exodus 20 show them all. You shall have no other gods before me. Number 2, you shall not make for yourselves an idol or a graven image. Number 3, you shall not misuse the name of the Lord your God. Number 4, remember the Sabbath day. Number 5, we turn the corner. The first 4 are vertical, our relationship with God, how we relate to God. The last 6 have to do with our relationship with others. And it turns on the hinge of family, right at the center, which says, honor your father and your mother. And then number 6, you shall not murder. Number 7, you shall not commit adultery. Number 8, you shall not steal. Number 9, you shall not lie or bear false witness. And number 10, you shall not covet. So there they are.
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0: The commandment number one, no other gods. Back to the text itself in the first three verses, it says, and God spoke, this is verse 1 of Exodus 20, and God spoke all these words. So where do you get your laws? From God. Moses didn't give these. God spoke all these words, saying, I am the Lord your God who brought you out of the land of Egypt, out of the house of slavery. You shall have no other gods before me. Obviously, this is the first and foremost of the commandments. That God himself is the lawmaker and the life giver and the liberator. And the commandments are authorized not as a social construct or a human ethic, but God, who is described here as God Elohim, Lord Yahweh, who is King and who is Redeemer, the one who has brought us out of slavery. Like he brought the children of Israel out of slavery. We, as his redeemed people who name the name of Jesus, we have been brought out. We have been redeemed. Remember, the Christian life is not a list of do's and don'ts. We are not saved by keeping the commandments. First of all, no one could keep them. We've all broken them, as we said. You break just one of them, and you're guilty of all, according to James. And so at the beginning of the commandments, there is God. So this is not a best practices, choose if you like, an opinion. These are the rules that are made by Yahweh, the one and only one who is God. And because we want to have a right relationship with God, we have a proper understanding of the Ten Commandments. Second commandment, it sounds like the first commandment, where it says, you shall not make idols or graven images. You say, well, phew, man, I haven't done that one because I've never made an idol. You know, not out of wood or not out of stone or not out of metal. Now, the Bible is full of idols. But don't think of idols as just being, can be this, but not just being statues or exotic temples or icons or carved pieces of wood or metal or some religious temple. Don't think of that as being an idol, nor should you think of, or just that that is an idol, I should say. That's the only kind of idol. We have those kinds. But neither should you think that this commandment not to make graven images means that we should not have beautiful art or statues or replicas, symbols that represent our faith. If that was the case, God would have broken his own commandments, because there was a lot of beautiful art and symbols in the temple and in the tabernacle. But we don't worship these images. They remind us of who God is. And we reflect upon what God has done when you see a cross. But you know, you can take a symbol and make it the substance. I mean, if you've got a crucifix, some people like to hold a cross or a crucifix. And many times, not all the time, but many times people use a little crucifix like it's a talisman, like it's a good luck charm. And in effect, worship it as a little god. Some people worship their traditions. You see, the first commandment is about who God is. I am the Lord your God who redeemed you, brought you out of. The second commandment is how we worship God. not with idols, not with the God of our own imagination. So many people have made their own little gods in their own image, human gods, religious gods, personal gods. My God of choice, like a cafeteria line. So some worship their traditions, whether it's their denomination or even the way we sing songs. Well, I don't like all those new songs we're singing. Or I don't like those old songs we're singing. Some people worship their church. Love your church, but don't worship your church. Paul says, you turn from idols to serve the one true God. Turn from idols to serve the one true God. And before he died, among his last words to Christians, the aged apostle John kind of summed it up in verse 2. Dear little children, talking to us like a parent or a grandparent, dear little children, keep yourself from idols. Worship the God of revelation, not the God of somebody's imagination. Christians took on the idols of the Greco-Roman world, the philosophies, the political movement of the Romans. Idols were everywhere. When Paul and his little band of believers took off on those missionary journeys, when those disciples scattered around the world, as Jesus told them, in the power of the Holy Spirit, they took on all these gods, all these idols. Christians refused to bow down to Caesar. It's either worship Caesar or die. So many died because they refused to bow down to the gods of this age, their age. And you know what? They topple with the power of the gospel. All these old deities, these Roman and Greek deities, and now just, they're in the dustbin of history. But Jesus lives. And the gospel is power. Third commandment, and that is honor God's name. Honor God's name. Says, do not take the name of the Lord your God in vain. In vain means to misuse or to abuse his name. A person's name is very important. In fact, Dale Carnegie, if you want a good book about human relations and get along with people, read How to Win Friends and Influence People by Dale Carnegie. I think the first chapter says, everybody loves the sound of their own name. So learn to speak people's names and know their names and call their names because everybody likes their name. Your name represents you, your reputation, your character. A good name is, according to the Proverbs, is to be chosen rather than great riches. So you don't want someone to take your good name and abuse it or misuse it in some way. Now, when it comes to the name of God, his name is a holy name. When Jesus taught us to pray, he began with these words, our Father who art in heaven, hallowed, holy is your name. And so never abuse God's name. So how would I do that? Well, of course, the first thing we all think of is profanity. To use the name of God profanely. To blaspheme his name, to curse, to swear, using his name as an expletive. Watch your mouth, because out of the heart, the mouth speaks. And if you abuse and take the name of the Lord, the Holy God, in vain, I feel sorry for you, because a great judgment is coming. That is not only ignorant, it's insulting to a holy God. In fact, no way can you be saved if you consistently abuse the name of God in profanity. No way that characterizes a true believer and Christian and follower of Jesus. It also speaks this word vanity of trivializing or frivolity. Let's use that word. That's a word you hadn't heard in a while, frivolity. That is, the word vanity here means make it meaningless, make it empty. Speak it and don't mean anything by it. You know, there's power in the name of God. There's power in the name of Jesus. That's why we're to pray in his name. That's why we're to praise his name. That is why we're to proclaim his name. There's great glory. And remember the commandments, for every negative, there's a positive. We are to not take the name of the Lord in vanity. We're to take it in victory. And there's victory in the name of Jesus. But to belittle it, say, how would you belittle God's name? By saying things like this. Well, I just want to thank the man upstairs. Or I thank the big guy in the sky. Or Jesus and my homeboy. How about OMG? Even writing OMG, you know that means, oh my God. How many times do people say, oh my God, or take the name of Jesus in a way that is meaningless? You say, well, I don't mean anything by that. Doesn't mean anything. That is the point. You use and abuse and misuse the name of God in a meaningless, empty way. Good Lord. And then one final thing, you can break this commandment with hypocrisy. As Christians, we wear the name Christian. We bear his name. In fact, the earliest believers in the book of Acts were called followers of the way. They weren't even called Christians until later, when at Antioch, they were first called Christians, I believe in the 11th chapter of Acts. So they didn't have, why did they start calling them Christians? The outside world looked at them and said, you people remind us of Christ. You remind me of Jesus. And thus the name Christian. But if I carry that name and besmudge it or belittle it or I'm hypocritical, I don't live according to the laws. I'm not talking about perfection here, but the direction of your life is Christian. You love the name, you live the name, because at this name every knee will bow and every tongue confess that Jesus is Lord. Pray his name, embrace his name, love his name, but never abuse or misuse the name of our precious Savior and our God.
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0: Three questions worth sitting with before we end this program. First, is there anything or anyone that has moved closer to the center of your life than God? Not necessarily a statue, not something you would ever call a God, but something you trust more, think about more, build your sense of security around more than him. That's the first commandment made personal. Second, have you let the forms of faith become a substitute for the presence of God himself? Tradition, preference, routine, none of those are wrong in themselves, but any of them can quietly become what we're really devoted to. The second commandment isn't just about statues, it's about anything we've built up in place of him. Third, does your life make the name of Jesus larger or smaller in the eyes of the people watching you? Because we don't just speak his name, we carry it every day in how we talk, how we treat people, how we live when no one is looking. We are either honoring or misusing the name we bear.
2: These aren't ancient rules chiseled in stone for another people in another time. They are a mirror. And if you look honestly, you see exactly what you need. Not condemnation, but a savior. The commandments were never meant to save you. They were meant to show you who can. Only Jesus can save you, and only He can bring you true freedom.
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7: Grandparents, we are role models pretty much all the time. 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Listen to what 8-year-old Parker wrote. My grandpa taught me that men should contribute equally in the household. 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All children are figuring out what men and women do and their different roles. 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The lesson here is to simply be a responsible, kind, selfless person. 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That's what our website is all about. 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
10: Always good, Rob. Thanks for having me.
9: Ron, in this latest issue of our magazine, Faithful Steward, you wrote an article called Five Rules for Borrowing. And your first rule is that borrowing always mortgages the future. Why is it so important that the economic return be greater than the economic cost?
10: Well, most people don't take that into account, but if you borrow money, what you borrow the money for should reasonably produce more value than what it costs you to borrow the money.
9: Yeah.
10: In some cases, like a home mortgage or perhaps starting a business, there's potential for long-term value to outweigh the borrowing cost, but that's not true when it comes to credit cards and auto loans. Because the things you use credit card and auto loans for, they immediately decline in value.
9: Yes.
10: Now, it's okay to use credit cards for convenience sake, pay them off every month, but to use it to try to build wealth is a sure road to bondage. So it just doesn't make sense, Rob, to borrow money on something that's going to decline in value.
11: That's exactly right. And that leads us to the second rule, which is to never presume upon the future. And that sounds especially important in today's economy.
10: Well, for sure, because when you borrow, you've got to have thought through, how am I going to repay this? Because a job today or circumstances today, they can change, and markets change, health changes. So life doesn't always unfold the way we expect. So you've got to ask the question, am I presuming upon the future in a way that will put me in bondage? So you need a sure repayment plan when you borrow the money. How are you going to pay it back? That yeah. just makes good common sense also.
11: It sure does. Ron, debt, of course, doesn't just affect the balance sheet. It affects the whole household. So the third rule is around spouses. Why is it so important for spouses to be in full agreement before any borrowing takes place?
10: Well, you know, what's observed over time is that God seems to put two people in a marriage that don't think alike.
11: Yes.
10: So you need the benefit of the other person's thinking, if you will. It's not right or wrong, it's just different. And what I found is that husbands and wives have difficulty in many cases of talking about borrowing because they think differently and they feel differently and they were raised differently. So I always try to help people look at where there is agreement and where there's disagreement, and where there's disagreement, work it through. If you don't talk about it, it'll just create a sore in the marriage that gets worse over time. So I put it this way, Rob, God did not give you a spouse to frustrate you, but to complete you. And that's a quote from Harry Hendricks. So.
11: Oh, that is so good and so true. Now, your fourth principle may surprise some people, and that is, you say we should never deny God an opportunity to provide. What do you mean by that?
10: Well, it means I need something, whatever it may be. Have I prayed about it, and have I asked God how I should acquire whatever this is, or is this a good financial decision? So many times God wants to show you his faithfulness by providing in a way that you would never have thought of. And so he wants to bless us, and he wants to provide for us, and he wants us to do it where it makes good sense. So don't keep him out of the decision, and give him an opportunity to provide in a way perhaps that you didn't think was possible. That's just good thinking, if you will.
11: All five rules available when you become a partner at faithfi.com/give, and you can read Faithful Steward every quarter. Ron, thanks for your time.
10: It's always a pleasure, Rob. Thanks for having me.
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9: 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God's word, the relationships, our time and talents, also our treasure, the resources that God owns, that we're managing on his behalf. And so we have to start by recognizing God owns it all, and that we've been given

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2: 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We'd love to hear from you. Before we head to the phones, in the news, health savings accounts can be a powerful way to prepare for medical costs in retirement because contributions, growth, and qualified withdrawals, they're tax-free. But leaving a large HSA behind can create tax issues for non-spouse heirs. A surviving spouse can inherit an HSA without tax consequences and continue using it for qualified medical expenses. But when children, grandchildren, friends, or other non-spouse beneficiaries inherit an HSA, the account loses its tax-advantaged status. The full balance generally becomes taxable income to them in the year of the owner's death, potentially pushing them into a higher tax bracket. To reduce the burden, account holders may want to spend down large HSA balances, name a charity as beneficiary, or divide the account among multiple heirs, or alert beneficiaries in advance. Non-spouse heirs may also reduce taxable income by using HSA funds to pay the deceased owner's unpaid medical bills within 12 months of death. So while an HSA is a powerful tool for future medical expenses and should be used alongside other tools for retirement savings, it shouldn't be treated as a set it and forget it account. The more it grows, the more important it is to have a plan for how it will be used and what happens to it after death. For savers, the goal is simple. Ensure the money helps cover healthcare costs rather than leaving heirs with an unexpected tax bill, something a lot of people don't think about. All right, let's dive into your phone calls today. We're going to begin in Texas today. Danny, go ahead, sir.
3: Yes, I've got a retirement account with a broker, and I was talking to him about, you know, figuring out how to do it on a biblical, you know, values, and he was asking me for like five filters that I would think would be, you know, appropriate, and I really didn't know. I thought, well, you know, of course, one of them would be anti-abortion, but what's your thoughts on that?
2: Yeah. Yeah, good question. First of all, how did he respond to that? Did it appear as if it was something he had thought through and was able to provide to you? I'm just curious.
3: Yes, definitely. He said he's done that for other clients also. So, yeah, it'll just make my statement each month look a lot longer, you know, because he's not putting them in, you know, mutual funds as much. And, and actually my cost would be a little bit higher, but, you know, that's fine with me.
2: Yeah. Yeah. Very good. Yeah. I love the fact that you're going down this road, and, you know, I think there's a few markers here you're going to want to think about. You know, first is just what I said a moment ago. It's the starting place for all of us just to acknowledge God's ownership and recognizing we're managing his resources, not our own. So we're stewards. And I love the fact that you're thinking about it through that lens. I think we also need to understand that investing is ownership. You and I, when we invest, we are part owners of actual companies that should be providing goods and services that are good for mankind and serve people. But to the extent we're in companies that are profiting from industries that are misaligned with our values, well, that's when it can be problematic. So I think the first approach is to apply what you're describing and what we'll often call a negative screen. And that's to filter out companies or that are in industries. And typically we think about the big five, abortion-related businesses. So companies that are involved in abortion services or abortion drugs or abortion-related activity. Second would be pornography or sexually explicit content. Third would be tobacco, where, again, their primary business is tobacco products.

0: products. Gambling would be a fourth, and then, alcohol would be, businesses heavily centered on abuse-oriented marketing, and where, we know the lion's share of their users are, in an unhealthy relationship with their products. And so those would often be the big five. Now, it can go beyond that because really this is a conviction matter. So some, might look at, predatory lending or companies hostile to religious liberty. I mean, there could be any number of other categories, but where an advisor can do this him or herself, then they can screen for companies like this automatically using a screening tool. Often they will just use what are called faith-based asset managers or faith-based mutual funds or exchange-traded funds. And because the asset manager has an explicitly faith-based approach, then they are already providing these kinds of screens. And, you could dig into, or your advisor can, into each asset manager to find out, what are some of the key ideas around which they screen on a negative basis. And so many of the asset managers on our program that are sponsors of this show are the core and the largest faith-based asset managers in the country. So you could go to faithfi.com or send your advisor there, click on the show, and what you would find there is a list of those asset managers that, he may want to use as a starting point. Companies like Guidestone, or you could look at Eventide, you could look at Praxis, you could look at Timothy Plan, OneAscent. These are really some of the core asset managers that are going to do this for you. The other thing they're going to do is often use what are called positive screens. So whereas you want to screen out those companies that are profiting from industries that are misaligned with your values, they often, in addition to that, will actively invest in companies that promote human flourishing or ethical labor or community building. And then they will also, as a third kind of pillar, they will ensure active management. So they're voting proxies to advocate for righteous corporate governance and religious freedom. So let's do this. I want to make sure you've got all your questions answered. I'm up against a break. So Danny, you and I will talk a bit more off the air. We'll be right back with more questions. Stay with us.
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0: 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Great to have you with us today on Faith and Finance. By the way, our last caller was asking about faith-based investing, and a growing number of Christians are wanting to ensure that their values are reflected in their investments. And today it's more possible than it's ever been with world-class investments where you don't have to give up one penny of returns. In fact, there's more and more growing empirical data that says when you put a faith lens in your investment decision making, it's an added source of what's called alpha. It can be a factor in driving outperformance. And think about it. It should be this way. When companies are loving their neighbors and their stakeholders and their suppliers and treating them well, that's good for business because that's the way God designed it. And so by choosing those faith-based asset managers, either in the mutual fund space or ETF space, like the companies I mentioned, Guidestone and OneAscent and Timothy Plan and Eventide and Praxis and others, you know that you are with a company who is not only looking for where is the value in the companies we're buying, but are we participating in industries we don't want to be as Christians? If not, let's make sure we get with a fund family that's going to be thinking about that. And if you want to find an advisor who has the ability to bring a faith orientation to their portfolio construction as an investment advisor, you're able to filter for certified Kingdom advisors on our website that specifically do faith-based investing. So just go to findacka.com. And as you answer those quick three or four questions there before you get the list of CKAs in your area, make sure when you choose the investing category, you select the faith-based investing category, and that will limit the search results for a certified Kingdom advisor by only those CKAs that do faith-based investing. Again, that website, findacka.com. All right, let's go back to the phones. David is in Georgia. Go ahead, sir.
3: Hi, Rob. I really appreciate your ministry. And the last question about investments. So after investments, I have a two-part question about charitable giving.
0: Okay.
3: What are the tax-advantaged charitable giving options available to us, such as donor advised funds? And then the second part, at what ages are these various options available?
0: Yeah, good. Great question. Let's just kind of move through the most common, starting with the one that, you know, I think is the most powerful, but there is an age restriction on it, and it's a qualified charitable distribution. I talk about these often. It starts at age 70 and a half. So you need to be halfway through past your 70th birthday through the year. But at that point, you're able to give money directly from your IRA to a qualified charity, any 501c3, including your church. You can satisfy your required minimum. Now, those don't typically begin until age 73, but it's the only way to get money out of an IRA that would normally be taxable, but you don't ever add it to your taxable income, which is really helpful because, you know, it keeps you in a lower tax bracket. It doesn't affect your Medicare premiums at all. Whereas any other withdrawals from a pre-tax IRA, like a traditional, would otherwise be taxable to you and cause your overall taxable income to rise. So qualified charitable distribution straight from your custodian and your IRA to a charity, but you have to be 70 and a half. Donating appreciated stock, David, would be another one, available at any age and avoids capital gains while allowing a charitable deduction for the fair market value, but you've got to transfer the appreciated stock before you sell it. So really effective for highly appreciated investments. You mentioned a donor advised fund. I love it. It's available at any age. It allows someone to contribute assets, receive an immediate tax deduction, and then distribute gifts to charities over time. And it's really effective at not only taking cash, although you can do it, and a lot of people will use it to give maybe more than 1 year's charitable contributions for the purpose of getting up above the standard deduction so they can itemize, and then kind of giving it away or granting it out over multiple years. It's a strategy called bunching. But beyond cash, the donor advised fund's really powerful where you contribute assets, because it allows you to give and then sell. And you can do it with just about anything. You could do it with a piece of property. You can do it with, I mentioned, stock. You could do it with, livestock. As long as you've got a donor advised fund sponsor who's willing to take it, you can put just about anything into a donor advised fund and then sell it. And there's real benefits to that. Charitable gift annuities, usually attractive for those 65 and older, where you'd give an asset to a charity, you get a fixed income, lifetime income payment, and a partial charitable gift. And then, you know, there are other strategies along the way as well, including, you know, taxpayers of any age can now claim a new universal deduction of up to $1,000 for single filers, $2,000 for married couples for cash gifts to public charities. That would be another one that's just kind of generally available to everyone. But let me stop there, David. Is that helpful?
3: That is super comprehensive. I really appreciate what you just told us.
0: Absolutely. And I appreciate you asking, because listen, as Christ followers, we want to give as just kind of an overflow of the grace that's been extended to us. What a privilege it is to take a portion of what God has entrusted to us and return it to kingdom advancing endeavors, whether it's loving a person, you know, right in your neighborhood who's in need, or giving to a ministry on the other side of the world, or your local church, which of course should be our starting place. And we want to do that wisely. I think the Bible affirms that, and there are some great tools in order to do that. Hey, by the way, if you want to set up a donor advised fund, I would use the National Christian Foundation, NCF. 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Now, the idea that it's donor advised means they don't initiate their own grants out of the account. 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And they may choose with certain Christian ministries to say, no, they're not on our approved list. And you don't want that. So that's why I would use a company that's specifically designed to serve God's people. Well, that's the National Christian Foundation. Billions and billions given away, founded by Larry Burkett and Ron Blue. 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Thanks for your call, David. Well, folks, that's why we do what we do here on the program each day. This is important stuff, not because I have a lot of brilliant ideas, but because God's Word does, and you and I have been tasked with a really important job, responsibility, and that is to manage or steward the King of Kings resources. Let's do that together. And we gather together each day on this program to do that, because we know it doesn't belong to us. It belongs to Him. 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
5: Welcome to a brand new study in the Sermon on the Mount. From Moody Bible Institute, this is Today in the Word, and I'm John Gager, launching us into our new study. Trust your week is going reasonably smoothly, and if not, hang in there. Quick question as we begin, did Jesus preach this Sermon on the Mount from a podium? No, of course not. Unlike American pastors, Jewish rabbis typically sat down to teach. Tradition says this discourse was given from a site overlooking the Sea of Galilee. Today in the Word, we read these simple words in Matthew 5, verse 2, He began to teach them. The Beatitudes with which Jesus begins are statements of blessing or happiness. These are not true for all people, but are specifically referring to followers of Christ. These declarations are simple, profound, beautiful, and memorable. Collectively, they describe how we should live as we await His return. The first group of people who are named as blessed or happy are the poor in spirit, that is, those who are humble. As opposed to the proud, they know they need God's help. Unexpectedly, because they are not rich, powerful, or important in worldly terms, they will be given the kingdom of heaven. This blessing highlights the fact that the kingdom is a gift, not earned or deserved. The second group who are named as blessed or happy are those who mourn, those who are brokenhearted. This general description covers people who are sad, grieving, or troubled. Thankfully, they will be comforted, ultimately by God Himself. After all, Jesus Himself was a man of sorrows and acquainted with grief. Well, that's a great starting point, and there's a whole lot more to this study. We encourage you to visit our website, todayintheword.org. You can follow along or share this devotional study with a friend, todayintheword.org.
6: I once met a woman who described her life this way. I was proud of my reputation and my position. I was known at the country club where I was an officer, known among the elite of the community, and known as a leader at my church. But I was unteachable. Although I was a leader, I wasn't in the Word. The one thing I did know was how to play church, Oh, I knew how to pretend. Things changed when she attended a Bible study and was pierced by three words, God is alive. She realized that she'd been living as if God was actually dead. Romans 8 says, if the spirit of him who raised Jesus from the dead dwells in you, he who raised Christ Jesus from the dead will also give life to your mortal bodies through his spirit who dwells in you. Are you living as if God is alive? With Seeking Him, I'm Nancy DeMoss. Welcome.
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11: Jesus said, "This is the will of my Father, that everyone who beholds the Son and believes in him will have eternal life." Let's pray. Jesus, save me. 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
13: With us are news. I'm Keith Peters in Washington. A daredevil couple has been arrested after scaling the Empire State Building's antenna and unfurling a banner about the power of love and peace. It was apparently part of an audacious high-altitude marriage proposal. The Russian climbers go by Angela Nikolaou and Ivan Birkus. The Trump administration has sued California and Virginia over new laws in both states that restrict the sale of semi-automatic firearms. The two separate lawsuits filed Tuesday by the Justice Department in federal court say the laws violate the Second Amendment. Virginia's Democratic Governor Abigail Spanberger signed legislation earlier this year banning the sale and manufacture of certain semi-automatic firearms. The California law prohibits gun shops from selling certain handguns that can easily be made automatic. This is SRN News.
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15: Tonight, expect mainly clear skies with very warm and humid conditions. The low will be 76. Tomorrow will bring hazy skies with near record temperatures and high humidity. In the afternoon, it'll be breezy with a chance of a thunderstorm in some areas. The high will reach 98. I'm meteorologist Jason Katerina on Faith Talk 1500 and 101.5 FM, online at faithtalkdetroit.com.
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18: Anxiety is a meteor shower of what ifs. The sky is falling, and it's falling disproportionately on you. Anxiety ain't fun. This is Max Licato. One would think that Christians would be exempt from anxiety, but we're not. It's enough to make us wonder if the Apostle Paul was out of touch with reality when he wrote in Philippians 4:6, be anxious for nothing. Is that what he meant? Not exactly. He wrote the phrase in the present active tense, implying an ongoing state, as if to say, don't let anything in life leave you perpetually breathless and in angst. Yes, the presence of anxiety is unavoidable, but the prison of anxiety is optional. Could you use some calm? Of course you could. We all could. We all could use a word of comfort, and God is ready to give it. This is Max Lucado.
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19: 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In today's episode, Pastor Brian unpacks the claims of Psalm 100. 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And while you're there, look for Pastor Brian's book, The Multi-Generational Church Crisis. This compelling book asks the question of the church, what could be accomplished in the name of Christ if we could better understand each other? Let's hear now from Dr. Brian Chappell as he shares the lesson, Teddy Bear Mission.

0: was a card like this. Simple postcard, teddy bear drawn on it. A teddy bear postcard that broke a man's back. His name, Geraldo Gutierrez. Kathy and I know him simply as Jerry. Third generation communist leader in Peru. His grandfather had been the head of the Communist Party in Peru, his father a leader, and Jerry himself was the general secretary of the Communist Youth Party in Peru, designed and dedicated to opposing a repressive government. And because the government was so aligned with the Roman Catholic Church, Jerry also fought the church as well as the government as the general secretary of the Communist Youth Party. And so he argued at universities against God. He argued against church officials and with them, and belittled the missionaries who came to the land to try to reach people like him. Until one night, when having incited a riot, government troops were searching for him, and he ended up knocking on the door of PCA missionaries named John and Wilma Marshall and asking for help. "You say that you care about me. You say that you will help me. I need help. If the troops arrest me, it is torture and prison. Will you do what you say? Will you care for me?" And so they hid him under a blanket in their home that night at risk of their own lives and futures, and his life was safe that night. But it was just temporal safety, and the missionaries knew that, even Jerry knew it. So they began conversations with him, not just about temporal things, but eternal things. He laughed at it, thought it was silly, until one day the Marshalls, who had been writing their supporters in the United States, got a letter from the daughter of one of those supporters, and the letter contained the postcard written to Jerry. "Mr. Jerry, I just want you to know that Jesus loves you and that I'm praying for you." And Jerry told us later that was the card that broke his back, that broke the back of rebellion and resistance to the truths of the gospel. He said if God could so care for him with what he had done against God, that he would have a little child write of Christ's love, then with thanksgiving in his heart, he began to seek that God. I've known that account for a long time because I've known Jerry for a long time. He was a student at Covenant Seminary. And after I got to know him and his story, I heard a lecture one time by the Christian philosopher Oz Guinness. And Oz Guinness said something quite unusual. He said this. He said, "We often think in Christian circles that the opposite of doubt is faith. But in ordinary Christian lives, that's not the way it functions. Most people don't overcome doubt with reasons for God, with a rational discussion that balances truth claims. Most people come to contradict doubt by thanksgiving. They get just a taste of the care of God, of a care that is eternal, of a care that goes beyond the trials of this world, and just the sense that there is a God who cares beyond temporal material things, gives them such a sense of thanksgiving that that's why they seek God. It's the magnetism of the care of God more than the reasons for God that leads most people to heaven. The counter of doubt is thanksgiving." It's what happened in Jerry's life. He was so thankful that a missionary family would care for him, that a little girl would write of Jesus' care, that it was thanksgiving that was his path to God himself. It may be why the psalmist writes of so much thanksgiving here at a time that Israel would be so filled with doubt of God's care and promise keeping and covenant keeping. If God is true, if he's real, if he really cares, as he said, and we're going through this suffering, through this difficulty, then how do we find our way back? Is he real there? What would overcome your doubt? cause for thanksgiving. And it is that cause for thanksgiving that begins to unfold in the psalm, the first clear cause for giving thanks, that we are designed for worship, all people. I mean, it's the opening verse, you recognize it. As the psalmist writes, make a joyful noise to the Lord, all the earth. Serve the Lord with gladness. Come before his presence with singing. All the earth, all people in it are designed for worship. We look at ourselves with our weakness, our frailties, our sin, our difficulties, and we think, could I really be designed for the worship of an eternal, holy, all-powerful God? And yet the assurance of the scriptures is God is saying, I so honor my people that I have designed them for worship. And actually, don't just invite, but instruct them to come before me with singing. Now, I know some of you are thinking, if I'm designed for worship through singing, it's not a very good design. You know, we think to ourselves, the only way I sing is in the key of E flat or me croak. You know, I just can't participate the way the wonderful musicians up here lead us. I wish I could, but that's not me. And we need to remind ourselves that singing is not the only form of praise. We can praise God in other ways. This last week, I spent the week in a fish camp with a number of men from Grace Church in rugged settings, as you can tell, without, you know, the benefits of razors. Actually, we had razors, but it wasn't very pleasant to shave. We started every morning with a devotional. I would read a scripture and express a few thoughts. And then those wonderful men around the kitchen table would begin to express their thoughts as well. It wasn't forced. No, nobody was required. And yet the men would follow with talking about the beauty of the creation that we were enjoying. The wonder and the goodness of God's care for their families. The beauty of their own salvation, knowing their weakness and sin. And I recognized as they were praising God, their joy was actually increasing. Because they were fulfilling their design function. As we are designed to praise God, when we fulfill that design, our hearts begin to soar. We're actually rising to the purpose for which God made us. And of course, that leads us back to the subject of singing, doesn't it? We don't gather here to sing only because God deserves our praise. We also gather to sing because it refreshes our hearts. If we can't sing, if we just become enclosed and self-focused and interned, then what happens is we become closed only to ourselves. But by singing, by praising God, we lift our voices, we lift our hearts, we see God clearly, we participate in the praise that God designed for us to express. And so our hearts soar as God intended. And by praising God, we actually increase our joy. And the way that we serve one another in a church is those of you who actually can sing, if you'll actually add enough volume, those of us who are self-conscious about our croaking can actually participate. It's why we all want to sing together. We know that singers are croakers. When we are praising God, we're releasing our souls from the introspection, from the self-consciousness and saying, how great is my God? How wondrous is his love? I want to tell others. I want my own soul to feel it. And the way that we serve one another as we all sing together is by having enough volume and care that we become, without self-consciousness, simply letting our hearts praise God as he designed us to do. It's a wonder, a glory that he enables us to praise him in that way. And in itself is part of our cause for thanksgiving, that our design purpose by an eternal God is to bring him honor that increases our joy when we do so.
1: 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It may seem hard for younger Christians to believe, but people over 50 were raised during an era when 90% of Americans identified as Christian. These older believers were once part of a majority group, that understood the mission of the church was to take control of our culture, to halt its evils. At the same time, Christians under 50 have lived their entire lives perceiving themselves as a minority that needs to make credible their faith to a secular, pluralistic culture. These distinct experiences and perceptions have a profound impact on the priorities different generations have for church ministry. It's no wonder that younger and older believers don't always see eye to eye. In his new book, The Multigenerational Church Crisis, Dr. Brian Chappell asks the question, what could be accomplished in the name of Christ if we could better understand each other? 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You can request your copy of The Multigenerational Church Crisis when you donate online at unlimitedgrace.com or by calling 844-41-GRACE. That's 844-414-7223. And now, more from Brian Chappell on today's Unlimited Grace.
0: How great is my God! How wondrous is His love! I want to tell others. I want my own soul to feel it. And the way that we serve one another as we all sing together is by having enough volume and care that we become, without self-consciousness, simply letting our hearts praise God as He designed us to do. It's a wonder, a glory that He enables us to praise Him in that way. And in itself is part of our cause for thanksgiving, that our design purpose by an eternal God is to bring Him honor that increases our joy when we do so. The reasons that we praise Him are also stated here. Why would we worship God? Verse 3 is pretty clear. Know that the Lord, He is God. It is He who made us and we are His. We are His people and the sheep of His pasture. What is the cause of this worship that honors God and refreshes us? The first claim of the psalmist is that the Lord is God. Now, in our English language, that just sounds redundant. The Lord is God. I want you to know that. The Lord is God. We say, well, the engine is the motor. I want you to know that. The engine is the motor. We say, well, why would you say the same thing twice? Because it's something very special that the psalmist is saying. The Lord is God. The word for Lord there is Jehovah, the God of Israel. That's His personal name, not the title God, but Jehovah is God, the God of Israel, the covenant-keeping, eternally loving, the God who would not reject, the God who would not walk away. That Jehovah is God. And when the psalmist is saying to us, Jehovah is God, he's against the spirit of our own age saying, it's not all the other gods of all the other nations who are God. God is not generic. He's not a combination of different religions. Israel's Lord is God, is what he is saying. And that is why even Jesus himself, when he spoke to the Samaritan woman at the well, do you remember? And she was worshiping outside the covenant of Israel. And Jesus said to her, you worship what you do not know. We Jews worship what we do know because salvation is from the Jews. Yahweh is God. The Lord is God. And when we say that, we are saying God has worked in time and eternity and in this world for a purpose. He worked through Israel as a covenant-keeping God, saying to Abraham, in you shall all the nations of the earth be blessed. Because you see, it truly sounds intolerant and bigoted in our age today to say Israel's God is the God, not all other gods, not all other perceived gods. Jehovah is the true God. People say, well, that sounds very intolerant. It sounds like you're not very caring. And in fact, that is true unless Jehovah is the only true God. And then the most loving thing that God's people can do is point to the one true God. Not to false gods, not to things that can't save, but if we say, Jehovah's God is the God, and I tell you that, not to demean you, not to demean other faiths, but to say, that is the contention of Scripture. And if it sounds isolationist, remember, it is all lands that are called to worship. It is all peoples of the earth who are to be blessed through Israel's God. God was keeping a covenant by which Christ would come, whose goal, whose intention was to provide for the salvation of all who would trust in him. That's the wideness of the mercy of God. But to have mercy, it's got to be in a proper purpose, a proper object. And so our worship is directed to the Lord, who is God. And just to show how great is the care of that God, not only is the first claim of the psalmist that Jehovah is God, the second claim of the psalmist here is that we are his. Right? As you continue through verse 3, it says, it is he who made us, and we are his. We are his people and the sheep of his pasture. Wonderful unfolding of the way in which God cares, each claim more magnificent than the one prior. He made us. He is the creator God, not requiring the work of others, not requiring other systems. God made us. He is the creator God, and the same one who made us claims us. What would it mean for you to actually believe that God made you? The same God that created the universe had enough intentionality and intimate affection that he would make you out of all things. One of my joys in this vacation that we just had was to raft the Grand Canyon. So that's 200 miles and a little over a week of rafting rapids down the Grand Canyon, and at night just sleeping out under the stars. It's a desert, so you don't have to worry about the mosquitoes. And for me, just to be under a sheet, or sometimes when the hot wind was blowing, you felt like you were sleeping in a hairdryer, to just kind of look up at the clear skies without any light pollution and just seeing the magnitude of creation. And with nothing between you and the stars, think, I'm seeing a few thousand, but there are millions. And some of those stars are so big that our whole solar system would fit in just one of them. Thousands upon thousands, millions, constellations, solar systems. So, and God made it all. And in my mind, I just heard it over and over again, the words of Psalm 8. When I behold the heavens, the work of your fingers, the moon and stars that you have made, what is man that you are mindful of him? Our God, so vast in his creative ability, and yet he made us, you and me, cared about us, and not only cares about us by creating us, but then claims us. He made us, and we are his. We are his people. That claim is not just the claim of creation, it is the claim of salvation. How does our God ultimately claim us? But by the blood and the provision of his own Son. The God who made all things provided his Son to save you and me individually in this vast creation. And to think of what that meant, I felt in a very special way as we were rafting down the Grand Canyon. Some of you may have traveled in the western states, and so you know when you're driving to the Grand Canyon, you actually go through what's called the Grand Staircase through the west. Bryce Canyon, Zion National Park, and then actually down to the Grand Canyon. As you're actually descending in steps over thousands of feet down to the Grand Canyon. And then when you start in the Grand Canyon and rafting, you actually start in the upper regions. And as you are going almost 200 miles, you're actually cutting deeper and deeper and deeper into the earth. So that by the time you get to the end of the Colorado River through the Grand Canyon, you've actually descended another mile down. Till you get to that point that you're actually seeing the earth's bedrock. And you can actually hold your arms in such a way that you can touch bedrock with one hand, and then you can touch all the earth above it with your other hand. Which means that you are actually beginning to look upward, 10,000 feet of limestone and sediment and shale that are all the product of the earth's curse. Fall and flood and corruption and sin all above you. And down here, creation stone. And to recognize that what God did to claim us is he sent his son, the rock of our salvation, to bear the corruption of the entire world. It was God's will to crush him, says the scripture. And for that reason, he claimed us, allowing the Son of God to take the sin that is yours, the sin that is mine, the corruption of the world, and by just penalty, taking it all on himself so that our God could claim us and say, the penalty has been paid. The corruption has centered on the one who could take it and him alone. And because that has happened, you can be free. The creation now begins to show its true beauty as we begin to understand he made us and we are his. And the wonder of that is our cause for worship.
2: Hi, friend, this is Pastor Brian. I'm glad you decided to tune in and listen, and I would consider it a privilege to pray over you today. Let's pray together. Heavenly Father, what a privilege we have to come to you in prayer. Your word says that we can come to you about anything, not just the big things, and not just the things that we think we have figured out. Instead, you love us so much that you say, do not be anxious for anything. But in everything, by prayer and petition with thanksgiving, for your certain care, we can offer our requests to you. And then because we know that the God who controls all the outcomes of things on earth and for eternity cares this much for us, the peace of God, which surpasses all understanding, will guard our hearts and minds for whatever we face with Jesus. We do not expect our prayers to end all our trials before Jesus comes, but we know that you will use our prayers, Father, to make all things work together for good until Jesus returns. Thank you for this promise and assurance. Give us the peace and the strength we need. Through these promises and assurances, we pray. In Jesus' name, amen.
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6: Greetings, friends. Welcome to The Sound of Faith. I'm Sharon Knotts, thanking you for joining us today because we know faith comes by hearing and hearing by the Word of God. Today's message, One Nation Under God, takes us on an intriguing journey from the Mayflower Compact, the covenant made by those first settlers seeking religious freedom in the New World, to the Declaration of Independence, our nation's birth certificate, to the Constitution, the framework of our freedoms, to the capital city itself, where the proof of our Christian foundation is written in its very cornerstones and walls. this incontrovertible truth. America is one nation under God.
7: And everybody uses Thomas Jefferson to say separation of church and state. He wasn't even in the room. He wasn't in the city and he wasn't in the country. He was in France when the Constitution was being written. The separation of church and state, they picked that up from a private letter. A private letter that he wrote to some ministers up in New England, because the ministers in New England were afraid that, like it used to be in England, that they could be forced to come under a certain particular religion. That's why they wanted to leave England. They didn't all want to be of the Church of England. And so he, in a private letter, answered them back and said, no. No, because the Constitution says that there is a separation of church and state, saying that the government can't force a religion on you, not saying that the government can take away your right to religion. So let's what he says, read this little warning he has. And can the liberties of a nation be thought secure when we have removed their only firm basis? What is that? A conviction in the minds of the people that these liberties are the gift of God, that they may not be violated, but without his wrath. That's a pretty strong warning. He's saying if you remove from the minds of the people, the American public, the conviction, how many know that's a strong word? The conviction that all our liberties and blessings are a gift from God. If you remove that from their mind, from their conscience, how can we do that without incurring the wrath of God? Amen. Amen? And that's exactly what we're seeing today. Okay, here's another one. This is by Jedediah Morse. He was the first American in the 1800s to put out a textbook on the geography of America. Which you can understand, America was a new nation. It was still being developed. People were still going west. Amen. But he wrote what became a textbook in public schools. For many, many years, he wrote subsequent books that became the standard textbooks in American schools for geography. His son, Samuel Morse, and this is spelled M-O-R-S-E. Samuel Morse has a greater claim to fame that we know of, we think of, and he's the one that invented the Morse code. So this is the Jedediah, and he says, to the kindly influence of Christianity, we owe that degree of civil freedom and political and social happiness which mankind now enjoys. Whenever the pillars of Christianity shall be overthrown and all the blessings which flow from them, we must fall with them. So these are some of the warnings we see from those men who lived in the very early times of our nation. He said, if you remove the pillars of Christianity, amen. And when we speak specifically of marriage, the two main pillars of marriage that the scripture tells us in Genesis 2:24, Jesus, he repeated it in Matthew 19:5-6. Paul repeated it in Ephesians 5:31. The two pillars of marriage is monogamy and heterosexuality. So when we begin to remove these pillars, then we're going to find that we're going to fall. Because if you start removing pillars, how many know the roof's going to cave in? Amen. And then the foundation's going to go. So our nation was founded by these great men. What was the thing that made our nation great? What was the one thing that these men all had in common? Let's turn to Proverbs 14:34. The thing that these men had in common that caused God to bless America like no other nation on the earth. Amen. He blessed Israel because they were the apple of his eye and his peculiar treasure. But no nation has risen to the political power, to the military power, to the economic power that America has. Most all of your modern day inventions were Americans. Amen? So what was the thing that did it? Proverbs 14:34. Righteousness exalts a nation, but sin is a reproach to any people. See, folks, no matter how glorious the foundation, how mighty the military, no matter how prosperous the people, no matter how resourceful a land is, God's word said sin is a reproach. It's a reproach. And we read that the nation that forgets God will be turned into hell. And we are leaving the foundation that this great nation was built upon. We are turning our backs on God and we are forgetting God. Amen? And the results are going to be catastrophic. Let me read to you from another great one of our founding fathers, Noah Webster. He said, the moral principles and precepts contained in the scriptures ought to form the basis of all our civil constitutions and laws. All the miseries and the evils that men suffer from vice and crime and ambition and injustice, oppression, slavery, and war proceed from their despising or neglecting the precepts contained in the Bible. Amen? That's how it's going to happen. Amen? And so we have forgotten God. We no longer teach our children in our schools since 1962, 1963.

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2: Generations. I did not learn that in church. I learned it at Armstead Elementary School, number 33 on Light Street in South Baltimore. That's where I learned it. And you say, well, that's just a psalm, but listen to what it said. It is God who has made us and not we ourselves. They wouldn't be able to read that in school anymore today, because today they teach you that we were not created. We evolved. It's evolution now. Even though the Declaration of our Independence, the first document of this nation, says that we have these inalienable rights that we have received from our Creator, that all men are created equally, not evolved equally, but created equally. Amen? But we are failing to teach our children that. And today it's gotten to the point, okay, now Bible reading and prayer went out in 62 and 63. Now they want to get rid of the Pledge of the Allegiance to the flag. Some and a majority want to get rid of it because they don't like the part that says one nation under God. They don't like that at all. They say that that violates their conscience and it offends them. I guess it does, because as I preached last week, their conscience is filthy, defiled. Amen? And that's why it does. And there are even rallies being staged to burn the flag. And now you have other groups that are saying, I'm not going to fly the American flag. I'm not flying the red, white, and blue. I'm flying the rainbow flag, which is the symbol for the gay agenda. Then we've got others that are flying a black, green, and red, white flag, which is the symbol for African Americans, saying we don't want the American flag, we want this flag. And then you've got others that are bold enough to fly the ISIS flag in the United States. Amen? But the American flag now is, that offends me. And this is why our nation is filled with perversion and child prostitution and homosexuality and Satanism and violence and gangs and murder and abortion. Amen? Because we no longer teach them the Lord, He is our God, and He has made us and He has created us. Amen? He has created us in His image and His likeness. But we've taken that away from them. Turn with me in Deuteronomy. We'll read a couple scriptures in Deuteronomy chapter 4. Because there is such a correlation between America and Israel. And I say that because there are only two nations on the face of the earth that God specifically created. And that was for His glory, for His honor, and to propagate His word. And that was Israel and America, which we read in the Mayflower Compact. Amen? So Deuteronomy 4, let's look at verse 7. And God is asking this question. This is God speaking. For what nation is there so great, who hath God so nigh unto them as the Lord our God is in all that things that we call upon Him for? And what nation is there so great that hath statutes and judgments so righteous as all this law which I set before you this day?
3: Amen. I trust you're enjoying this enlightening message about America's Christian foundation, One Nation Under God. This evidence of America's Christian foundation is rich, abounding, and incontrovertible. The founding fathers and framers of the Constitution were Bible believers. Yet today, these facts are being disputed and even redacted from our history books. The de-Christianization of America is causing her godly foundation to crumble under the weight of atheism and evolution, abortion, homosexuality, same-sex marriage, and racial hatred. The founding fathers warned God's judgment would come upon this nation if we were ever to abandon

0: in our faith in God and the Bible. Friends, that day has come. Scripture says every nation that forgets God shall be turned into hell, and it would be foolish to think that America is the exception. Jesus said a city set on a hill cannot be hid. Washington, D.C. is a city set on a hill. Our Capitol building is called the Hill, the highest seat of government on the planet, the emblem of liberty and freedom, the ideal of human government. Decisions made on the Hill have far-reaching powers and influence, and when we examine the physical buildings and monuments in Washington, we quickly see they are inscribed with scriptures and petitions to God. The voices of her founders still speak today in the city that cannot be hid. One Nation Under God will take you through the Christian facts of America's founding. It can be ordered on CD for a love gift of $10 or more for the radio ministry. 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
3: Welcome to Key Life. I'm Matthew, executive producer of the program, and our host is author and seminary professor Steve Brown. 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
2: If you're just joining us, Matthew Porter, the executive producer at Key Life, and it does feel kind of weird.
3: It's different.
2: You're going to be the announcer introducing this, you. And you're going to be the announcer following up, you.
3: Maybe I should use an accent.
4: Welcome to Key Life.
2: That'll
4: work. Matthew?
2: Matthew is one of the voices of Key Life, and we've been talking about the importance of story and how the Bible is a lot of different stories, but it's one big story. Mm. And it affects our story and how we live. Maybe even more than propositional truth. Mm. That doesn't mean that propositional truth isn't important. It is. Doctrine is important. But it goes home emotionally and changes life often in a story. Mm. Okay, what happens when we lose the plot?
3: Well, it's something that happens to all of us. Maybe we should define, you know, when we say lose the plot, you
2: what
3: know,
2: that means,
3: what that means. And, you know, there's ups and downs, you know, there's common things of like, sometimes you kind of get bored with God. You've taught about that. Acedia.
2: Yeah.
3: There's certain just kind of, there's times where you don't feel like you're hearing from God. And sometimes that's not you doing anything wrong. It's just kind of part of how you grow. Not all the parts of growth are fun. So we're talking more about when we kind of throw a wrench in the monkey works. And because I have to be clever, I come up with little category names of stuff. So what are some signs when we've actually lost the plot? Resisting the call. So, you know, Joseph Campbell, hero with a thousand faces. And
2: yeah.
3: You know, there's the hero is in his regular world and there's a call to adventure. And then there's resisting the call. I can't think of that and not think of Jonah. God has an assignment for him.
2: And what a great story.
3: It is so great. I relate to him too much, you know.
2: Me too.
3: And he's like, no. So resisting the call, we're talking about you are in active, willful disobedience to something God said to do or to not do. Not good, but not the end of the story. there's forgetting the story, you know, when we kind of lose our place and where we fit into things. So we become unmoored from this larger narrative that we've been talking about. When we forget the beginning of the story, I think that's when we forget who God is and his character. Yeah. Something I've been calling I amnesia. Okay, good.
2: I like it.
3: All right, I was prepared for that to not land. All right. We forget about the middle when we forget our own identity in Christ and our who he says we are, our own collection of unique God stories of how he has been there for us, shown us his grace and shown him his love, shown us his love. We forget the end of the story when we think and act like this is all there is, you know?
2: Yeah.
3: We're in the thick of it. And you're like, yes, but all of this cacophony is going to one day resolve in this beautiful chord in a glorious finale. And sometimes we just forget that. And when we forget that, then what we're in the midst of just loses any context and meaning.
2: Mm.
3: Another way that we can lose the plot is what I call welcoming the villain. Obviously, we have good days and bad days. We have victories and defeats with sin. But certainly there's a difference between that and just like lowering the drawbridge and saying, come on in, handing the enemy a cup of hot chocolate. What I mean by that is this is where we are becoming comfortable with habitual sin.
2: Yeah.
3: It's like bringing a magnet next to a compass where you don't know anymore, up from down, left from right. And it's not just the plot that's lost. We're lost, not in a spiritual sense, but not without hope, not ever without hope. So what do we do? And I have to give an alliterative warning here. You can only, you know, you grow up Baptist, you can only run from it so far. So just strap in. We start by reconnect. Just go to God. Just talk to him.
2: Yeah.
3: And then just listen and don't fancy anything up. Retrace. Sketch out the broad strokes of your spiritual life with God. You know, what was it like before? What was it like after? Are there any kind of themes you kind of keep seeing God bringing you back to? Something he might be trying to teach you?
2: Good.
3: Reassess after you've done that. What's he saying to you through that? And then rewrite. Is there any choice or action God wants you to take? And here's something important. When we've kind of lost the plot, sometimes the action is just to remember. So a couple months ago, we had a really cold morning here in Central Florida, low 30s. And I found this little gecko. We've got a million of them here. Yeah. And he wasn't dead, but he's just torpid. So I scooped him up. I walked over. There's a little sunbeam. And I put him in that little sunbeam. I said, you're going to be okay. Because soon enough, that sun, that rising sun is going to grow and that sunbeam is going to expand. It's going to warm him up and reinvigorate him. So fellow gecko, if you have lost the plot, sometimes you just need to remember who God is and what he's done for you, how much he loves you, how powerful his grace is. And you're going to slowly warm up. And you're going to be reinvigorated. You don't need to rush. You don't need to do anything other than just bask in that little golden sunbeam for a couple minutes. And God's going to take care of it. You're going to be okay.
2: That's called grace and mercy, isn't it? I'll tell you. And the story becomes the motivator behind that, the ability to do that. I love the way you suggest that our sin, our failure, our running is almost always first degree.
3: Mm.
2: I mean, it didn't just happen. And on the way back, the Father meets us with open arms. Again, another story, because we're all prodigals. We'll talk some more tomorrow. Meanwhile, you think about that. Amen.
3: Well, I mentioned it earlier this week, but it bears repeating. This was such an enjoyable conversation with Steve, talking about something very close to my heart, story, and what story reveals to us about God's character and his heart toward us. Tomorrow, we'll wrap up this special teaching series by answering this question. Why does God use story? The answer is pretty amazing. Well, speaking of questions, there's one that we get here at Key Life probably more than any other. How can I know that I know that I'm saved? Steve spoke about this in a classic sermon called How to Know That You Know Him, based on Hebrews 6. Take a listen to part of that sermon, then I'll be back to tell you about a special free offer. Here's Steve.
5: I am the son of Newton Webb Brown. I was born that way. And if I go to a court and have my name changed, I'm still going to be the son of Newton Webb Brown. And no matter what happens to me, no matter whether I'm faithful to the principles taught to me by my father or not, I'm still the son of Newton Webb Brown, and I'm going to be his son until the day I die. Now, if you're a Christian, according to 1:12, you became a child of another father. And that will never, ever change because he holds you. You do not hold him. If you were here last week, you were also aware that we saw through Hebrews 6, 1 through 6, and a number of other scriptures, that there are in the church two kinds of Christians, the real ones and the false ones, the weeds and the wheat. And we saw that it is possible, and I didn't have anybody particular in mind when I said that it was possible for you to be an officer in the church and not to know Christ, to play the game so perfectly that you fool all of the brethren into thinking that you're the real thing when you're a counterfeit. Buck Coombs was telling us this morning that he was a deacon in this church for 1 year before he became a Christian. So it's possible to be a pastor. It's possible to be on the staff of the church. It's possible to be a weed Christian and to fool everybody except you and God. You heard about the man from the mountains who was dressed fit to kill with a big black Bible under his arm, and he was approached by a friend and said, "Why are you dressed up like that?" And he said, "I heard about New Orleans. And I heard that they have women running all over the place down there, and booze is flowing like a river, and they've got a poker game on every corner, and I decided that if it was that good, I was going down there." And he said, "Well, I understand that, but how come the big black Bible under your arm?" And he said, "Well, I figured if it was as good as they said it was, I'd stay over till Sunday, and I certainly wouldn't want to miss church." And there are lots of folks in the church just like that. Now, in response to what I said last week, there were a lot of questions, and I want to deal with those questions this morning. Or rather, to allow the writer of Hebrews to deal with those questions. Evidently, a lot of people got scared after last Sunday, and they wondered if they were really Christians. That's not bad. I hope you were scared good for a whole week. That's what the writer of Hebrews does. For the first six verses, he scares the socks off you, and then when you get to the next, to the ninth verse, he begins to pour oil on the troubled waters. And so, even though I didn't plan it that way, I suggest that what happened to you if you've been frightened all week about your salvation is probably a pretty biblical thing to happen to you. But the question was something like this. I realize that Christians are eternally secure. I realize that the doctrine of the perseverance of the saints is a true doctrine and a biblical doctrine. I recognize that if I've put my hand in his hand, he's going to hold on to me right on through to the end, that Philippians 1:6 is true, and that he who began it in me is going to bring it to completion at the day of Jesus Christ. But my problem is that I'm not sure whether or not I'm a Christian. And so this morning I propose to let you know how to know that you know him. Seems appropriate, before we turn to the text, that we take a few moments to examine five facts that have to do with how one comes into a relationship with Christ. For those of you who are searching, I want you to listen very carefully. You may not like what I'm going to say. You may think that it's old-fashioned, that it went out with your grandfather's spats, but after I tell you, you'll never again be able to say, "Nobody ever told me." I am not an evangelist, and it's very rare in this church when I present a plan of salvation. And so if you've been here and you've never heard it and you're not sure, listen very carefully, because I'm going to very quickly cover the five points that you need to know when you come into that initial relationship with Jesus Christ. 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
6: With SRN News, I'm Keith Peters in Washington. The Trump administration has sued California and Virginia over new laws in both states that restrict the sale of semi-automatic firearms. The two separate lawsuits filed Wednesday by the Justice Department and federal court say the laws violate the Second Amendment. Virginia's Democratic Governor Abigail Spanberger signed legislation earlier this year banning the sale and manufacture of certain semi-automatic firearms. The California law prohibits gun shops from selling certain handguns that can be easily made automatic. A daredevil couple has been arrested after scaling the Empire State Building's antenna and unfurling a banner about the power of love and peace. It was apparently part of an audacious, high-altitude marriage proposal. The Russian climbers go by Angela Nikolaou and Ivan Birkus. More details at srnnews.com.
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11: March 4th, 1865. The Civil War was nearing its end. The nation was exhausted, divided, and grieving. On that day, President Abraham Lincoln delivered his second inaugural address, just 700 words spoken in about 7 minutes. 41 days later, Lincoln would be assassinated. Yet the words he spoke that day still echo through history. In that brief address, Lincoln referenced God 14 times, spoke of prayer, and quoted scripture repeatedly. He reminded Americans that both sides of the conflict shared a common faith, saying both read the same Bible and pray to the same God, and each invokes his aid against the other. Lincoln understood that political division alone could not explain the nation's crisis. More than 160 years later, America still wrestles with division, truth, and our dependence on God. The question is whether we'll remember the wisdom Lincoln left behind.
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4: 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So it really comes down to this. Happiness does not come from what you have. It comes from who you know.
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13: This is Raising Godly Girls Minute with Patty Garibay of American Heritage Girls.
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6: Good evening and welcome to another edition of What's Right, What's Left on this first day of July, 2026. And tonight we have, you know, tonight we have two producers and also co-host, Bo Style and Mike's back tonight. And so I guess the program's got too big for just one of them. Well, let's just keep going at it. Alrighty, I'm going to start out tonight with kind of a eulogy. Today I preached a message both inside and outside. It was a tad warm on the outside. It was 97 degrees out there. But I preached it for the friends and the family of Bernie Cromer. Bernie was 87. He peacefully passed away on June 27th. He was a proud United States veteran, and Bernie lived a life defined by faith, service, and love for his family. He was a man of prayer whose unwavering trust in God guided him throughout his life. He will be remembered for his quiet strength, his kind heart, steadfast devotion, and example he set for those who knew him. Well, I know him very well. Bernie was with me for many years. He wasn't one of my associate pastors, and I've been blessed to have, over the years, altogether nine associate pastors, and most of them all but two have gone home to be with the Lord. They've all gone home. But Bernie was like, well, one of those fellows that who always, if you're looking for advice and you wanted some good common sense advice, I talked to Bernie. Bernie, what do you think about this? And Bernie, like Pastor Fred, the two of them were so much alike. In fact, today I took his widow, Pastor Fred's widow, with him. And these two men excelled where it came to logic. And you could always depend upon them. And Bernie, well, many of you out there listening, remember Bernie Cromer. He sat in with me for quite a while. One day a week he would sit in with me on the radio as a co-host. And very, very intelligent man, very well-read, very up on what was going on. And you never, ever heard him say anything that wasn't true about people. In other words, he was very, very careful to be totally accurate on whatever he said. And I really appreciated that. And he went with me, too. I was invited to come to Massachusetts there, or Taxachusetts, and speak at the end of a reenactment of the shot fired around the world on Lexington at the Green. And Bernie came with me, and he was also one of the speakers there. But anyhow, Bernie went home to be with the Lord, and people often ask me, do you think he knows about the service? Do you think he's watching us, folks? You know, and I give that invitation twice today, that when funerals are not for the deceased are the only one that's not there. Funerals are for the living. And I gave that invitation for those today. And the interesting thing is, I knew, in fact, if Bernie was there, if Bernie had been there, that would have been the thing that he would have been insisting on the most. But anyhow, I just want to say, I miss you, dear friend. We had a good long run together. You ran a good race. You fought a good fight. You always you were a wonderful husband and a great father to your children, and you were a dear friend and counselor and brother in the Lord to me. And so, looking forward to seeing you again, and it won't be that long. Time passes so quickly today. And with that, I want to get into the message today. And so, Style, are you and Mike ready to go?
7: I'm ready to go. Is Mike ready to go is the question?
6: Yeah. But if I ask you some Bible questions, are you ready to answer them?
7: You ready, Mike?
8: Yes, I am.
6: Okay. All righty. We're going to pick it up where we left off, and we've been preaching with all of what has been in the news about communism and what is happening. You had 29 young communists run and surge out there. But we're going to take a good look at what this is really all about. But anyhow, we talked about how the fact that people thought that, you know, communism started with Karl Marx. No. Karl Marx was a newcomer to communism. The Bible speaks a lot of communism, and we talked about here. We talked about it in Isaiah chapter 32 and Malachi chapter 2 and here and 3. And here in Proverbs, it describes communism very good. So I'm going to go off that and then take a good look at these young people. We're seeing all these people, this surge. Who are they? What does the Word of God have to say about them? So we're going to read that too. And then what about where is this coming from today in the churches? We'll take a look at that. So I'm going back to Proverbs 1 and going over it again. We recap on Proverbs 1, starting with verse 11. If thou say, come with us, let us lay wait for blood. Let us look privately for the innocent without cause. This is exactly what communism done. Hundreds of millions of people have been murdered by communism in the past. Let us swallow them up alive as the grave and whole as those that go down to the pit. We shall all find our precious substance. We shall all fill our houses with spoil. Cast in thy lot among us. Let us all have one purse. If you're listening to these young people, these young communists out there, they want no private ownership of anything, no private ownership of land, no private ownership of homes, property. They want the government to be able to disperse as it feels, you know, to whoever, what people deserve. And they keep talking about equity and equality. Under communism, everybody is equally desperate, equally poor. My son, walk not thou in thy way with them. Refrain thy foot from their path. For their feet run to evil and make haste to shed blood. Surely in vain the net is spread in the sight of any bird. You're talking about these people that are coming out and they're telling you flat out what they want to do. You have this young woman that, this Millet Karas, that says, they get back in power. If we get, the communists get back in power, that they're going, the first thing they want to do is bring in back all, to give all the 20 million, illegals that Biden brought into our country. They want to give them automatic citizenship. Anyone who wants to be a citizen, no matter who you are, can become a citizen of the United States and therefore take part and be eligible for whatever the taxpayers have paid for. And so, and you have this AOC has said that people that don't want to work, people that don't like to work or don't want to work, shouldn't have to work. That the people that want to work and like to work should support those that don't want to work, folks. So, again, surely in vain the net is spread in the sight of any bird, and they lay away for their own blood and lurk privately for their own lives. They love death. We see what's happening north of the border now. We just saw that now they're euthanizing. They just euthanized an 11-year-old girl, and now they want to be able to euthanize people, you know, for depression. For depression. It's amazing. I'm not talking about just elderly people. I'm not talking about just those old folks. Remember Governor Lamb said that us old folks should voluntarily allow ourselves to be euthanized to make room for younger people. That's not what God says. So are the ways of everyone that is greedy of gain, which take away the life of the owners thereof. Well, that's exactly what Marx and the others taught, too. That here, those that were wealthy in the communist country in Russia, those that were very wealthy, if they were wealthy, then they made their wealth off the backs of the poor, of the proletariat. In other words, it was referred to the bourgeoisie, which means those that were had acquired some wealth, the industrialists, that it was morally acceptable to, if they refused to give you their wealth, that, to kill them and take their wealth. Let me read that again. So are the ways of everyone that is greedy of gain, which taketh away the life of the owners thereof. Now, who are these people out there that we're hearing so much about today that are running? I mean, and they're out there, and a lot of them, if you've listened to them, they're when they're getting up giving their speeches, they're screaming. They're not just, you know, talking in a loud voice, but whatever. Some of them are in anger. There's a lot of anger. You really feel a lot of anger there. Now, who are they? Well, verse 20 says, wisdom crieth without, she uttereth her voice in the streets. Now, wisdom here, I know a lot of people think that this is referring to the Holy Spirit. Actually, it's referring to the words of God, to the words of God here. In fact, it's referred to throughout the book of Proverbs as a wise and virtuous kinswoman. And, of course, to those who today, if we go on, keep going there, that's in total contrast to the ungodly strange woman, or what was called the foreign woman here. But wisdom crieth without, she uttereth her voice in the streets, she crieth in the chief places of concourse, in the opening of the gates, and of the city, and she uttereth her words, saying, he's saying that God's word should be preached everywhere. And when it is spoken, obedience to God works, folks. It's wisdom and it's knowledge. And to live by God's word is to live and prosper. He goes on to say, how long, you simple ones, will you love simplicity and the scorners delight in their scorning, and fools hate knowledge? This is where we get the term today, the simpleton. Again, he's saying, how long, you simple ones, will you love simplicity? In other words, not listening to wisdom and knowledge. Totally avoiding the fear of the Lord, but listening to the world out there, you know, that's on a fast path to hellfire. Turn you at my reproof. Behold, I will pour out my spirit unto you. I will make known my words unto you. He's simply saying, listen. Listen to me. Come to me. Repent and listen. Because I have called and you refused. I have stretched out my hand and no man regardeth. But you have set at naught all of my counsel. And I would have none of the of thy reproof. He wouldn't listen to me. I also will laugh in your calamity. I will mock when your fear cometh. When your fear cometh as desolation, and your destruction cometh as a whirlwind, when distress and anguish cometh upon you. He's giving them fair warning. He's telling them, listen, the time to repent is now. The very first thing Jesus preached was to repent or perish. Repent or perish. John the Baptist came preaching repentance. Listen, that's where you have to start. Noah preached repentance for 120 years. And he only had 7 converts. Then shall they call upon me, but I will not answer. They shall seek me early, but they shall not find me. For that they hated knowledge and did not choose the fear of the Lord. They would have none of my counsel, and they despised all of my reproof. Therefore shall they eat of the fruit of their own ways, and be filled with their own devices. For the turning away of the simple shall slay them, and the prosperity of the fools shall destroy them. The simple-minded are turning away from the Word of God. They're turning away. You see, communism, the teaching is in total opposition to what the Word of God is. That's why communism is really Satanism. It really is. But whoso hearketh unto me shall dwell safely and shall be quiet from fear of evil. Well, how did this happen? Because today you have this woke movement. You have so-called woke churches. But how did we end up with communism in the churches? Well, I remember very clearly back in the 60s, when what was taking place, when it came to this country, two things were happening at the same time. And it was interesting. It left people scratching, well, pastors, people that were biblically literate, scratching their heads. How in the world can these people fall for this stuff? One of them was called the Enlightenment Movement. That was the Enlightenment Movement. And that's where you had these preachers. And I remember they were managing to wake the neo-evangelical, the new evangelicals, how they were managing to get on different talk shows and even get on legitimate Bible programs. And I allowed some on, but then I nailed them with very hard questions, and they wouldn't want to come back. But the mindset with the Enlightenment Movement was the main thrust was that pastors needed to get in touch with their feminine part, that pastors had to be both masculine and feminine. And I mean, I knew right away I didn't have any feminine parts, okay, folks. And those of us that had common sense knew right away. Then the other one was liberation theology. And liberation theology, that was called the theology of hope and change. Where have you heard that before? Hope and change. That was the theology. And it started with a fellow named Jürgen Moltmann. He wrote the theology of hope and change. He was a professor of religion at Tübingen University in Germany. He teamed up with a fellow named Ernst Bloch. He was a Marxist philosopher there at Tübingen. And the two of them came up with this. What they tried to do is they tried to marry the teachings of Christ with the teachings of Karl Marx. And you say, well, that's absolutely ridiculous. Who would ever do that? Well, that's exactly what they did. And they come up with this liberal theology, and called liberation theology. Now, the salvation that they taught, and by the way, folks, remember, it wasn't just that long ago when Rick Warren came out with his Chrislam, wanting to try to promote the teachings, marrying the teachings of Muhammad with the teachings of Christ. Yeah, remember? They were promoting Rick Warren as America's pastor. And we warned you and warned you, this guy is as phony as a $2 bill. Listen, don't listen to what this guy's doing. I mean, and boy, he had all the media behind him promoting his purpose-driven church and purpose-driven life, which were right from the pit of hell. I mean, this was purely occultic. And we warned and warned and warned people. In fact, we were the first ones to warn them about that. But here, with this liberation theology, what was salvation? Well, and actually, in some of these churches, these far-left churches, United Church of Christ and others that would take on and was teaching this. If you look in their track racks, they would have tracks, and they would have Jesus with as a rebel, carrying a machine gun and gun belts on him, and wearing a bandana. And their salvation was that when the Lord returned at the end of the tribulation, when he would come back, he was going to come back and he was going to redistribute. He was going to take all of the wealth from the wealthy and redistribute it amongst all of the poor. That was their salvation. And that all the people that were living would have plenty. They would have all that they needed. That was what they taught in this liberation theology. And so, folks, this new communist movement, we're going to go to a break. I'll be back right after this.

I cried, Jesus, please forgive me. And Lord, please tell my mother that tonight I kept my promise. And Lord, would you tell her that I love her?

That was Danny Ray. Danny Ray, quite a fella, let me tell you, very talented man. Wrote over 300 songs and recorded so many. In fact, he recorded some with me. Some of those we play, like You Better Be Right and others, we recorded together over the years. Danny was a real hardcore, solid Christian, very, very, very pro-life, and often volunteered his services. We come out and put on concerts to raise money to help us save babies, help us raise money to fight against how our own tax dollars were used against us to kill babies by corrupt government. But anyhow, Danny Ray made it home. He graduated too. Anyhow, the young communists surge ahead. You had 29 young communists win their primaries. And here, and they've got the establishment Democrats scared. In fact, they've actually come out and said that they have to, they've got to purge. They got to purge the establishment Democrats. So when asked about this, the establishment, you know, what do you think? And they're talking about purging you guys. They're afraid to say anything. They're afraid to push back. Now, let me ask you folks out there a question. Is this an opportunity for real, true, patriot Americans to rise up and put an end to communism? Here in Congress, in the courts, in the media, in education, even in the churches. What do you think? Will that happen? Do you think that America is going to rise and meet the challenge and put an end to this creeping, crawling death from hell? One of the things that's happening is this, that from 2020 to 2024, the Democratic Communist Party lost 2.1 million votes. They lost 2.1 million votes at the same time, in that same period. Now, prior to that, they had really picked up in 2000, from 18 to 2020, they had picked up voters. But then that happened from 2020, you know, when they stole the election, folks, to 2024, they lost 2.1 million voters left the party. At the same time, in that same period, Republicans gained 2.4 million new voters. And so, at the same time, the Democrats have spent all the people's money that they stole. Now, they're broke. The Democratic Communist Party. And nobody wants to give to the party. They said they'll support individual candidates because the Democrats are saying this, they can't trust the party with their money. What does that tell you, folks? So now they're slaves to all of the communist billionaires out there. Now you've got this young woman, this millet, Kiros, from Colorado. She's a young communist, spoiled, come from a wealthy family, spoiled, full of hate for the country. Just absolutely someone who is just so unbelievable. Here, this country that gave her everything she has, this country that gave her all that she has, the freedoms and everything, and, well, is she thankful at all? Is she a bit thankful? No. She's not thankful at all. And she wants to end. She wants to do away with the Constitution. And she wants hardcore communism. She's a failed lawyer. She went to law school. She, again, came from a wealthy family.
She got fired because she was so full of herself that she couldn't hold it. She couldn't do her job. And so now she's failed at everything else, so she figures, where else should she go but Congress? I mean, look who's there, right? Anyhow, and maybe, you know, again, Colorado has been going downhill rapidly, folks. Colorado, years ago, was conservative. Now they have become so liberal. Just unbelievable. Maybe she's good enough for Colorado. Now, let me say this. We have a number of supporters. We're on a good big station there. And we didn't get a lot of pledges, but the ones we got were substantial. And people would tell you how beautiful their country is and how ugly their politicians are, you know. And, well, I understand. Now you have

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2: Yeah, it was actually $250 million.
3: That was close.
2: He stole 200, he had suitcases full of money, and, but, you know, how he did it, he was raising money to feed the hungry, except for none of the money ever got to the hungry. It got to his suitcases, and they were, he was allowed. Out of the state of Minnesota, they allowed him to take this money, thanks to their governor. Guess how much money altogether was stolen, taken out of, to, going back to Mogadishu, going to Somalia, from Minnesota. How much do you think was taken altogether?
3: I'm going to say at least $400.
2: That was actually more. It was $700 million.
3: I'm still technically right.
2: Yep, yeah, $700 million. Can you believe that? And so, now, they're saying, the Democrats are saying, one of the first things they're going to do when they gain back the House and the Senate is they're going to give citizenship to every single, all the 20 million illegals that Biden brought in, and anybody else that wants citizen, anyone that wants to walk into the country, they want to do away with all the borders, okay? No borders. What do you think?
3: I mean, I think that's never going to happen, but they can want it all they want. Should we ask Mike what he thinks?
2: Hey, Mike, what do you think, Mike?
4: I concur with Jordan on that one, too.
2: You can. So you don't think we're going to give it to him, huh?
4: No, absolutely not.
2: Okay, do you know who Roy Singham is?
4: No.
2: He's under, right now, he's under congressional investigation. He's the guy that's been funding all of these mobs that have been going after the ICE people and these, you know, all of the Antifa mobs and that. Well, he's not the only one that's funding him, but he's been a major funder. And he was American. He made all his money here in the United States. And after he became a multi-billionaire, guess where do you think he went?
3: Where'd he go?
2: He went to China. And he's been living in China and sending all of his money back here. Now, do you think that he made his money under the capitalistic system or the communistic system?
4: Communist.
2: Yeah. Well, no, you don't make too money out of the communism. You steal money, you rob it. He made all his money here under the capitalistic system, and then he decides he wants to go and live under communism. After all, he's got all the money he'll ever need. Why should he care about anybody else, right?
3: Well, under communism, that's not his money, that's their money, right?
2: Well, no.
3: If we're talking true communism, he's got to spread that wealth.
2: Well, under true communism, what you have to do is you have to buy the right people.
3: That's also true.
2: That's the way it works, okay? Do you really think that the true communist leaders are poor? They don't. If you go to the president of North Korea and see how he lives, he kind of lives like, you know, same thing with Xi in China. They're living pretty good. And so, anyhow, what about Tina Peters? What about Tina Peters? What do you think?
3: What about her?
2: Tina was the one, that lady who was a real lady, a gold star mom, who was jailed in Colorado by the most ungodly, wicked, evil, corrupt courts there in Colorado because she was told to quit showing people about the election fraud.

0: quit talking about election fraud, quit exposing election fraud. But she kept doing it because that was her job, okay? And now she's out of prison. The governor, a homosexual governor of California, or of Colorado, got, he had so much pressure put on him because when all, how dirty the whole thing was come out, he pardoned her and let her loose. But she's saying this, okay, we have to quit trying to tell people or to prove election fraud. We have to quit trying to do it. She says, the evidence for election fraud is overwhelming. There's piles and stacks of the evidence. She said, what we have to start doing now is in these elections, making those that run these elections, making them prove that there is no fraud, that they're doing it the right way. So what do you think of that?
1: What do you think of that, Mike? He's a little starstruck,
2: yeah,
1: I think.
2: I am, Pat.
0: Are these questions maybe a little more than you guys are ready for?
1: I'm always against fraud, so there's I just don't think I'm breaking any new ground saying I'm against fraud and pro exposing it. I just wish we'd do a little more of it.
2: Yeah, no, I'm definitely for exposing fraud, especially in the 2020 election. That was complete fraud.
0: Boy, you're not kidding about that. It was just unbelievable, and yet you had guys like Brett Baer say, "Where's the proof?" And whenever you tried to show them the proof, they didn't want to see it. They didn't want to look at it. We had stacks and stacks and stacks of proof, okay? But that would just, well, you know, you talk about insulting your intelligence. I sat there and I was watching it all across the country, and you were watching President Trump way out ahead of Biden, and right in front of your face, right in front of you, they inverted the numbers. They flipped them all the way over, and we watched that. And then they tried to tell us we didn't see what we just saw, okay? But they did it in such a way that was like, it's in your face. We're in control. What are you going to do about it? Well, you know what? Trump's coming, you know, the chickens are coming home to roost. And I think Trump, one by one, he's getting these guys. He's pulling them down. In fact, Comey's in pretty big trouble right now. And I think you're going to see in the near future a number of big-time arrests. I know that right now what's happening is a lot going on over who's going to turn over on who. But anyhow, do you know who Victor Bout is?
1: Who's Victor Bout?
0: Victor Bout, he was a heavy, heavy-duty Russian arms dealer, okay?
1: Is this the Merchant of Death? Is that who we're talking about?
0: Yep, that's who he was. Now, he was insulted. Do you know why he was insulted?
1: Why was he insulted?
0: Well, because Biden traded him for Brittany Griner. And the reason that Victor was insulting, he said, what kind of an insult is this? Biden, he says, had no choice but to trade him for her because she was a black lesbian. And he felt that he was worth more than a black lesbian. In other words, so Gaynor is known for perhaps the worst trade in the history of sports and the history of the United States. States when Joe Biden infamously traded Russia, the Merchant of Death, Victor Bout, for WNBA pot-smoking star Brittany Garner. It can be recalled that Garner was found guilty of drug smuggling with criminal intent and sentenced to 9 years in prison in Russia court again in August 2022 after bringing her weed into the country. Bout was released from American prisons in December 2022 in exchange for Garner's freedom. You know, it used to be, you know, we would say, well, you know, in Russia, you could get arrested for anything. You didn't have to be guilty. Guilt or innocence really didn't mean much. And Well, guess what? Under Biden, the very same thing happened here with lawfare. The very same thing. Guilt or innocent means very little. It's if they wanted to go after you. They did.
1: So you're telling me the guy known as the Merchant of Death, who probably should have spent the rest of his life behind bars, got basically the best deal possible and a free ticket back home, and he's upset about it?
0: Well, he wanted to be traded for someone who maybe was he considered more worthy, okay? You know, another Merchant of Death.
1: I just think Buddy's dying on the wrong hill with this one.
0: Anyhow, he's back in Russia now. And I think what we should do tonight, we maybe want to open the phone lines. You know, Trump says that Iran is 100% agreed to the IAEA nuclear inspections. Well, the problem of it is they're not all on the same page in Iran. Okay, you got the IRGC in there that every time they would come to an agreement with the people in charge, the politicians, if you will, then the IRGC would kill it, say, no, we're not going to let that happen. And so, but Iran has been known, they've known to continuously break treaties and then, just say, what are you talking about? I mean, just keep doing this. And I think I know what they're trying to do with Trump. They're trying to get Trump to put boots on the ground. And you know what? If they continue to push this way, that might happen. That just might happen out there. But things are starting to change in a hurry, and I think Iran's under, because the people there, they've gotten to the point when you become so desperate, you don't care anymore. Even you don't care if you're going to get a bullet in the head. It's better than starving to death. And so from what I've been hearing, they've already taken down some of these IRGC agents or whatever they're called. And things are getting very, very, you might say ready to explode there amongst the people. But we'll see what happens here. So what do you guys think? You think we're going to see an actual legitimate treaty, or do you think that we're going to have to make a parking lot out of Iran?
1: I think we, as America, will try to broker a treaty. Whether the other two sides of that treaty abide by it or not is yet to be seen. I'd probably err on the side of no, they won't. Both sides won't agree to that treaty, but again, we will try. We've tried already, and we'll see if we can actually get both sides to agree. It doesn't look like it.
2: I think, honestly, Pastor, that we're going to probably make a parking lot out of Iran.
0: That I hate to see that happen in a way, because because up to now, they've been going after military targets, and their power plants and so forth, and the next thing they're going to do is they're going to take out the bridge. But the problem of it is the people in Iran, they don't have any water. Water is very precious, you know? I mean, water over there is very, very precious. And so they're running out of water. They're running out of food. And so, boy, the last thing they need is have their country blown up. But, you know, and I'm very, very surprised that by now, The one thing that Israel's good at is infiltrating and taking out their politicians. And we've taken out two layers between Israel and the United States of their politicians. But they got several layers. That as soon as one group is gone, another group comes in and takes over. That's the way they have it set up. But I feel for the people there, and especially the Christians. There's a lot of persecution amongst the Christians there in Iran, and I really... And so it might be the best thing that we could possibly do. I know that supposedly the CIA was supposed to be arming some of the civilians in there. They allowed them to have a big protest march, and then as they were marching, they had snipers, hundreds of snipers set up, and they just started shooting these protesters through the heads. Thousands of them. They killed him. And so they put the fear in. And from what I heard, that we were supposed to be arming the citizens to go after the IRGC. We'll see what happens there. But anyhow, you know, every day they say, yes, we got a treaty, we got a treaty. But to me, like, if you have a ceasefire, what that means is you quit shooting at each other. You quit sending rockets and missiles. But we have a ceasefire where they keep sending rockets and missiles, and we keep blowing up their cities. So not the kind of ceasefire that usually works very well. Alrighty. Trump says he wants an acting DNI Bill Pulte to declassify almost everything. He's telling Pulte, listen, go in there, look at it. If you think it should be declassified, declassify it, okay? And I don't know what to think about that, because I don't know, you know, I don't know what all is there. And, you know, we could do damage to our country or whatnot. So I'd have to think on that one for a while. But, Trump, you know, it's Trump's call. Now, Robert, Google billionaire. Okay, do you know Google billionaire Sergey Brin said? Do you know what he's doing?
1: What's Sergey doing?
0: He's moving out of New York City. He said that's it. He has had it. He's taken all of his billions. He's moving because he's in real estate. He's got a big real estate market there in New York. And he's moving out of New York. He said he can't make any money there when they put a freeze on rent. So do you blame him?
1: No, I think that's the logical thing to do. You know, I'm very much on the hill that New York got what they voted for, legal or illegal. New York got what they voted for, and if people don't like it, they should, number one, either put somebody in a position to be elected that will do better and get better results, and number two, move. And we're seeing that number two now, and I encourage more of it for people who aren't satisfied in New York.
0: Do you know there are seven blue states that have either passed or are in the process of passing moving taxes? Taxes on anyone who moves. If you say if you're going to move out of the state, then they're going to put a heavy tax on you when you move, when you sell your property.
1: You know what I say to that?
0: What?
1: Try it. I ain't paying a moving tax. Try it. Keep me there. Try it.
0: Well, they could, you know, they could legally, if it's passed under the state legislation, they could come and, if you move down to Florida, Texas, and pull you out of there.
1: There's an old saying that I heard once somewhere. I'm trying to place it, but I believe it goes, no taxation without representation. I think this is a pretty easy one to fight in federal court, and if I was someone that got this tax pushed upon them, I'd 100% try and fight that in federal court.
0: Well, it would depend on which federal court you got into. See, that's our problem we have out there today. We have too many of these activist judges that go way beyond. They're far left. They're in there. Forget the law. Forget what the law says. They're in there to, and they're in obedience to the collective, to the cause of communism. Some of them, recently, a couple have gone to prison, which is good. But we have to get rid of this lawfare, and they're totally ignoring the Supreme Court warning, where the Supreme Court recently warned you can't go outside your jurisdiction. If you're a federal judge, you have an area where that's your area. That's your area of jurisdiction. You can't go outside that. They totally ignore that. When we come back, we're going to open the phone lines, take some calls at 216-901-0933. 216-901-0933. If you have a question or a comment, give us a call. Be right back with more.
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0: All right, we're back, and the phone lines are now open at 216-901-0933. Now, Style, those people that were supposed to call yesterday, but they didn't call, if they do call, don't let them in.
1: Well, can I let Joseph in? Because he already called.
0: All right, let Joseph in. Hey, Joseph.
9: Hey, Pastor, I haven't spoken to you for a while. Several topics. My cancer is getting a little better, but it hasn't gone away. I have a mixed feeling. I don't think Trump should be involved with those people unless, because I have a doctor she was from Iran, and she said he never helped us. He promised he would help us. They have all sorts of equipment. They have one piece of equipment, the military. I heard about it on Coast, one of the shows, that literally, almost like Star Trek, that can evaporate people. Now, I know that we have a lot of crazies in this country, but if... who was that guy that resigned? Was his name Kent Joe Kent? He says, Iran is not a threat to us. Now, I wanted to bring that up, and I wanted to mention... Some of these alternative doctors, like Dr. Glinton, are very, very pricey, and people like me don't have the money to go to them. I'd like your comments on it, and then we can. I hope you understand how I feel, because it's horrible what's going on over there.
0: Yeah, and your problem is you're out there in Massachusetts, aren't you?
9: Yeah.
0: And that's hardcore communist country, and you're not a communist.
9: And no. So,
0: and so... The problem that you have, okay, in fact, here in Ohio, we have a woman who never worked. She's never worked in her whole life because she has very, very, very severe cases of COPD and other things. And so,
9: I fell through the cracks, Pastor, with my family and the abuse, but okay, go on.
0: But anyhow... So she had a really hard time getting any kind of any kind of medical help, you know, as far as any kind of insurance, yeah. Medical. And so my wife has been going down with her to Medicaid, to the people there, Medicare and whatever. And
9: sure.
0: But she started with the Department of the Aging. And... When that's where you start here in Ohio with the Department of the Aging, and they have the resources to get these others to move to get you, and you just have to keep after them. I don't know what it's like in Minnesota there or in Massachusetts.
9: I get very little help. I get food, and that's it. But my medical care is not that good. I also have a relative that has no heat. If I just saved a little money and got her refrigerator. She's in New Jersey. If I had the money, Pastor, I'd send her $11,000 to get a new, they're called HVAC systems. You know, they're that pricey. This woman's retired. She has eye problems, blood pressure problems, gallbladder. Her family, they're not Christians. Her sister rewrote the will behind her back and took all the money that was supposed to be shared between the two girls and gave it to her kids. That's awful. So that makes it very hard for people like me, you know?
0: Yeah, you see, if you were up here in this area, we would probably be able to get you some help. The problem of it is you're not. And so we have in Massachusetts, even though there's a lot of people that we get a lot of support from folks out there, the state run in Massachusetts would not be very friendly towards this radio ministry, okay, because they're hardcore communists.
9: I tried to call the church, what's it called, Eagle Heights. I spoke with Pastor Lopez, and I hear them on the radio. It's easier than going. I can go. I mean, I have mixed feelings on preaching, and it's not your fault. It's just what I've been through, you know what I mean? But a lot of these churches up here don't do much. Maybe where you are, it's different. I don't know. Now, down south, they do a lot, you know. But up here, they don't do much. It's just very
0: disappointing. Well, it depends upon the church up here. You know, our fundamentalist Bible-believing churches, we do a lot. Our church supports a lot. We're in a ministry. We never spend any money. We've had a number of people that have passed away and left us in their estates. Now, we could have bought, I mean, I could have had a $2 million, $3 million building, okay, with all of that sound. But, see, we actually believe what the Bible says, you know, and it tells you there in Matthew chapter 25 to feed the hungry. Well, we believe that. How's the homeless? Well, we believe that.
9: A lot of people don't. They'll practice, like up here, they'll say it. But if you don't agree with them, I have some friends that are very depressed, that have lost a lot of faith. And it's not their fault. Things happen. I've lost some, too. I still have some. But they won't help. And you should help anybody no matter what, you know, whether he believes it. Is not a Bible person or isn't. Person needs help, help them. That's how I feel. He may change eventually.
0: But you see, if they need help, but if they deserve help, that's another thing. Sometimes they don't. I'll give you an example. We had a family that was coming to us for a large family for food. We were giving them food on a regular basis, and they got to the point where they could actually say, well, Could you drop the food off? We can't afford gas.
9: I don't cook. I don't cook, so I have to get my meals. Yeah. Okay. Go on.
0: And so one day, I decided, I didn't have anyone. I was going to deliver out there myself. So I took boxes of food out to their place, and I went to knock on the door. And the door, when I knocked on it, opened up. And I went in there, and first of all, the place smelled of marijuana. I mean, heavy duty. I looked, and there was empty beer bottles everywhere. I mean, empty beer bottles. And this was late. By this time, it was later in the morning. And they were all in there, even the kids. You had like five or six people in one big bed. They were all out. The adults seemed to be, passed out, whatever. I mean, they didn't have enough money to buy food, but they had enough money to buy all kinds of booze and marijuana, okay?
9: Well, that's wrong, too, yeah.
0: Yeah, so we quit
9: Did you leave those last boxes and then left?
0: Yeah, I did. Yeah. That was it. And so, and we've helped, like I said, other people before in the same way. In fact, we had some people that asked that they needed some support. Now, these people were not sick or anything. They were physically able to work. And I said, all right, you know what we'll do? We're having a church cleanup day. I'll tell you what you do. You come in here and grab some of these tools here, and what we will do, instead of we'll pay you. We'll give you, you can come in here and earn a couple $100.
9: Sure, and that's good. I'd do that if I could.
0: This guy actually said, we didn't think we'd have to work for the money. And he said it in that way. And I said, well, then hit the road. Hit the road. If they were handicapped and not able, then that was different. But no, they were both able, physically able to work.
9: I've even offered to work taking messages on the phone. They won't give us. It's very hard for people that are handicapped unless you have money, Pastor.
0: Yeah, I know.
9: it's very hard. Because the handicapped don't, and I'm only one person, stick up for themselves. Plus, I'm 79. Plus, I'm worried about my cousin who has no heat, no. I just got a refrigerator that cost $550. I saved that for a couple of years and got it. Now, at least she has a refrigerator, you know.
0: Well, you see, like I said, if you were up here, we could send people out. We could look at your situation. See, we can't. And we would be able to make sure, and then our folks, and we're limited. We don't have many volunteers. We have way, way more people asking us for help than we have people helping us. But I got to move on there, Joe.
9: All right, Pastor, God bless. Thank you. But that's how I feel about the thing in Trump. I just wish he didn't do that because I feel so sorry for the innocent people of Iran. You know what I mean?
0: Yeah, I hear you. Well, you have a blessed, I hope you have a blessed 4th of July and hope things work better for you. Like, you may consider just moving out of Massachusetts, to, you know, to a place where you can get some help. So, alrighty, there you go. Pick it up. What do you think about all that, fellas?
1: I don't even know where to chime in on that one.
0: Well, you gotta, you know, you... When it's the Lord's money, and you have to be very, very careful when you are stewards of the Lord's money, and that's what we do. And I, like I said, we support. You would not believe how many ministries that we support. I mean, we really, and like I said, we don't go on cruises. We, you know, you won't see us out there on cruises. You won't see. I don't even have. Nobody's ever bought me a Learjet. I couldn't even get, there was one of the churches up here where, and I don't, you know, only did they buy both the pastor and his wife, one of the big prosperity churches, you know, very expensive cars. I think they bought one Bentley. A Bentley, you know. No, I haven't even gotten I haven't even gotten a Piper Cub. So, see, we don't spend that money. We spend the money like the Bible says. We really do believe the Word of God. We really do for real, okay? And that's where we do with our money. We spend it on those that are sick, those that need it, those that are hungry, and because that's what God's Word, the Bible says to do, and we believe it. All right, phone lines are open at 216-901-0933. 216-901-0933. If you have a question or comment, give me a call. European activists looking to save their culture from an invasion of Arab and African immigration sounded the alarm Tuesday about the European Commission claiming it actually hates the Europeans. Well, I don't blame them. I don't blame them because, you see, it was that commission that was behind allowing these things. Do you know what was the final straw there in Britain that caused the major riots where Keir, the prime minister, had to resign? Do you know what it was, the final straw that broke the camel's back?
1: What was it?
0: It was raping, these Muslims were raping these young English girls, and they were getting away with it. They were getting away, they weren't even being prosecuted. They weren't going to jail. They were being, maybe some being fined. But they were allowed to walk. And that was it. That was the final straw that broke the camel's back there. But and I know the same similar thing happened in Germany, you know, right out in the public. So that was the final thing. But you're seeing a big push now in Europe to send the Muslims back to Africa. And I think that's a good thing. So... Now there's, it's not all peaceful there among the communists. New York Attorney General Letitia James, she is furious with Maron Mamdani after the pivotal Democratic primaries. You see, the establishment Democrats, they want to be consulted. They want to be acknowledged. And they want to be in charge, and they're very nervous, and they feel that they've been totally being disrespected by these young communists. Once again, Democratic Mayor Moron Mandami of New York City has left the party's establishment shaken. Last Tuesday, three Mandami-endorsed socialist candidates swept New York's Democratic primary elections. That result did not set well with New York's establishment Democrats, including State Attorney General Letitia James. Some of the candidates that he had supported are individuals who do not understand the politics of the city, of New York City, the cultural differences from district to district, who have not been part of the history and the struggle of some of these districts, and they are relatively new to the body politics, James told them. All of us are a little frustrated with the Democratic Party, but you don't blow it up. That's what MAGA has done, James added. Tuesday's sweep came 1 year after Mandami upset former New York Governor Andrew Cuomo to win the mayoral nomination. Now, here's an interesting thing. Do you know why the Democratic Party is broke now?
1: I mean, do you want just one reason or the list? I don't know if I have enough time to list all of that.
0: Well, give it your best shot. There's one main reason that they have gone broke. A lot of it has to do with a USDA, okay, or USAID, rather. But the main reason, what do you think?
1: You're going to have to enlighten me on that.
0: All right. Maybe Mike knows. Hey, Mike, what do you think?
2: You're going to have to enlighten me, too, on that, Pastor.
0: Jeez, do I have to do everything for you guys? Listen, here you go. Are you ready? Because of all of the fraud, they don't trust the DNC. The Democrats now, the billionaires, because of all of the fraud, you see, they've been stealing from each other, too. So the billionaires who used to support and dump tons of money, like Soros and this other fellow we just mentioned, they said, no, we're not going to do that because we know we can't trust what you're going to do with it. You know, you might pack it up in a suitcase and leave the country. So now they're only supporting individual candidates, and they won't. So the Democratic Communist Party is absolutely broke. So remember Kamala Harris? Well, Kamala has been going, and she's been meeting with Moran Mandami, and she's trying to get him to support her, okay? But she's got a big problem because do you know what she did for the Democratic Party?
1: Not a whole lot.
0: Well, she left them heavy duty in debt. She blew hundreds of millions of dollars that they invested in her. And a lot of the big-time investors were pretty hard about it, you know, what she did. But now she's over there, and she's trying to get Mandami to support her, to endorse her, okay? She doesn't consider herself a part of the establishment. So what do you think about that? Do you consider her a part of the establishment?
1: You know, I'm going to have to agree. I don't think she's part of the establishment, because even the establishment knows she's a joke.
0: You know, I can say one thing. You can sit there and talk to her and not understand anything that she's talking about. And I don't think she understands what she's talking about many times. I'll never forget the school bus thing. Did you ever see her yellow school bus?
1: Yeah, that's about the only thing I know about her is that she likes a yellow school bus.
0: Well, it's not that she just likes it, but the way she went about it, she says, a yellow school bus. A yellow school bus. A yellow school bus. Who doesn't love a yellow school bus? Everyone loves a yellow school bus. So how much did you get out of that conversation right there? Unbelievable, but and you know what? She's got a real problem. What she's doing her interviews, and she's three sheets to the wind. she's going on these talk shows and she's drunk. And do you think people can tell that she's drunk?
1: Oh, yeah.
0: Yeah, I think so, too. All right, Supreme Court deals massive blow to deep state, striking down 90-year president. That's right. The Supreme Court ruled 6-3 to strike down the 90-year-old president and Humphrey's executor that insulated deep state actors when even the president sought to fire them. Nearly 250 years ago, the framers decided to vest the executive power in one person, a president of the United States of America. Chief Justice John Roberts wrote in the majority opinion, that choice was not made lightly. Roberts noted that several delegates to the Constitutional Convention pushed for the multi-member council instead of a unity in the executive magistracy, which they feared would serve as the fortis. And so here, the long and short of that, they ruled that Trump can fire any federal employee. He can fire any and all federal employees. So what do you think of that?
1: I don't think that's entirely accurate. We have a system of checks and balances for a reason. The executive branch doesn't trump the other two branch, no puns intended.
0: I think
1: you still have a system in which you have to go by.
0: I think, though, that just recently, there's the answer. He tried to fire that woman from the Federal Reserve, and the courts ruled he couldn't fire her. Do you know why?
1: Why?
0: Because the Federal Reserve isn't federal at all.
1: That is also very true.
0: Yeah. I was wondering about that. I kept, and it just dawned on me, that's right. It's not, in fact, we have a song there. You might even look that song up. And it says the Federal Reserve isn't federal at all, and play that, because it's very, very accurate. That's right, it's not. So he couldn't. That wouldn't give him any power over that, would he? But he lost a big one with the birthright citizenship. That was a major, major mistake. You see, when they passed that, that was so that the people that were here, the slaves that were in their country, that and their children could be citizens, become citizens. And now you have, what was it? Let's see. I just read it out. It was like 235,000 people came from other countries in here just to have their children and just in 1 year, just to have children, and so that they could become dual citizens, and then they go back, especially to China. China was sending them by the plane loads over here, young pregnant women, to have their children so that they would become dual citizenship, so that they could get involved in, you know, in everything, in the government. And so I think Trump is right on that one. I think I think that was a very, very poor move by the Supreme Court.
1: I'm of the opinion that you shouldn't be able to hold any kind of political office if you have dual citizenship. You should be a resident of the United States of America and America alone. Those are the people you're representing.
0: Yeah, that sounds reasonable. When did you ever start sounding reasonable?
1: I have my moments.
0: Do you? Okay.
1: Maybe Mike's rubbing off on me.
0: Okay. Yeah, it could be. Absolutely. So what do you think about this between you and Mike? I'll see if the two of you can. In the Constitution, it talks about when you vote, voting day. So when it talks about voting day, to set aside a day to vote, how many days do you think voting day referred to?
2: Just one.
0: You would be right. So why is it that we have voting months now? I think that's one of the things that we need to go back to. We got to go back to, if I were able to do it, I would make Election Day a national holiday. Everybody would be off work. You know, it would be like a holiday, like the 4th of July. People would get off work to go vote one day. They would have all day to vote, okay? And not only that, but I would have just that one day for the entire day. I would have that, you know, starting, say, from 6 in the morning, possibly even going to midnight, you know, to give everyone a chance to vote. But it would be one day. And then within 48 hours, the votes should all be counted. That's the way I would do it. What do you think?
2: I agree, and we need voter IDs, too. You need to have your ID to vote.
0: So, what do you think is keeping them from passing that? Trump's been trying to push and pushing hard to get the Save Act. Do you know who's been stopping it? It's been the rhinos. It's been the rhinos that have been stopping it. What do you think their motive is?
2: They want to stay in power. And they know they'll lose.
0: They would. Well, the rhinos that hear, this should help them, okay? If people had. So, wait a minute. Do you suppose the rhinos expect that a lot of their votes come from Democrats?
2: Exactly.
0: Yeah.
2: Exactly.
0: That's got to be it. All right. All right. Phone lines are open. 216-901-0933. If you have a question or a comment out there, remember, those people that was supposed to call in last night that didn't call in, don't let them in style, okay?
1: I would never.
0: All righty. For you folks out there, okay, if you feel that you have maybe like a high IQ or something, call tonight. If you don't have a high IQ but you'd like to have one, call anyhow. 216-901-0933. Do you think that'll move them?
1: It's some kind of call to action.
0: All righty.
1: Do they have to divulge their IQ when they get on?
0: No, but you know, this has been strange. It used to be when we would do this, the phone lines would be jammed, okay? I'm wondering what is going on. I do know this, that there's the chatter. And if you folks out there, if you've heard this chatter in your neck of the woods, give us a call. 216-901-0933. We've had already several stops by police to come by. And because of the chatter, you know, just come by, checked. They actually came out, checked the doors, see if the doors were open. And setting out in the driveway, driving through. And so when Eric asked, what's going on? They were saying, well, there's been a lot of chatter that the communists are looking to hit the churches. Now, remember, they did that. They did that a couple times. They did that 2 years ago, and they did it. I think the year before that too, that they were going to hit the churches on certain days, but they didn't. And so, with this new surge of communism, a lot of I guess the FBI and that. They're very concerned. They're thinking that they're going to try to hit that between the Muslims and the communists. They're going to hit the churches. I don't know. I know. There's been a super big change in churches over the years. Where we used to be years ago, I didn't allow firearms inside our church. I didn't allow them inside the church. Today, because the sheriff's department and that, half the men in the church are armed, okay? And, that, and it's just not our church anymore, but they're prepared. And I know that when I went down a few years ago, I went to West Virginia, and I preached in Butch Paul's church there. And when I went in there, I looked around, and I was a little surprised because all of the guys in there were wearing guns. I mean, they were wearing sidearms. And Butch come up, and he set a gun right there on the pulpit. I said, "Butch, if I don't do well, are you going to shoot me?" He said, "No." He said, "What happened yesterday?" He said, "We went down there and we preached down at that Sodomite parade. They had that big Sodomite parade downtown." And he said, "They said those Sodomites said that they're going to come up here today and molest our women." Well, you know, Sodomites aren't supposed to be molesting women, right? But anyhow, he said, "If they come up," he said, "today, they'll wish they hadn't." And so... That was the first time I saw almost every man in the church armed, you know. But that's happening more and more. I know of a number of Baptist churches where they're armed. Not just Baptist churches, Catholic churches are now doing that too. They have security in there. We'll be back after this.

You got the FBI, the FCC, the Federal Trade Commission Agency, and they all have one thing in common, that is they're federal. But here's one thing, if you haven't guessed, there ain't a thing federal about the Federal Express, and the only thing

0: Let's just dump it.
1: All right. Now, that was Carl Kling. Carl has always had a way with words. But he was right on the Federal Reserve. That's exactly right what they did. These bankers got together, and they just started printing money and giving it to the people. And unbelievable, putting it out there and having taken our tax dollars to support them. Unbelievable. Dozens of Dem lawmakers pushed to make sure parents can't tell if kids' TV shows push transgender ideology. Just how much say should a parent have when it comes to their child's exposure to transgenderism and gender ideology? President Donald Trump's Federal Communications Commission is taking a maximalist approach. The question about parental rights. But if you were to ask dozens of Democratic lawmakers, the answer is to the question is apparently as little as possible. You should do as little as possible to let the parents know, you know, what their children are hearing. Back in April, huh? Okay, who do we have?
2: We have Tanya in Texas.
1: I've been waiting for Tanya in Texas to call. Hey, Tanya in Texas, how are you?
3: I'm great. How are you?
1: I'm okay.
3: Well, this is my first time to call, but I was observing something here. I'm in the Dallas-Fort Worth area of Texas, and I've noticed that Muslims are now starting to publicly, like out in parking lots, they are starting to bow down and do their prayers out in the open. Now, I've never seen this done in this area, but I just wondered what is the meaning of that?
1: They're doing what they did in Europe. They're moving in. They're gaining. What they'd like to do is find small communities, basically low populated, and bring in a whole lot of people. You know, this is where Biden brought in all of these illegals, 20 million. And pretty soon, they move in, they become the majority, and they take over. And they appoint, like you have in Michigan, Dearborn and some others there in Michigan, where the mayor, the police chief, everybody are Muslims. They only hire Muslims. And some of those where Christians have been told, you're not welcome here, you need to move out of the area, move out of the city. And that's happening.
3: It's happened here. It's happening here. And I'm just, I mean, it has, in the Dallas area, there's several towns that they're calling it invasion. So it's... I'm just surprised that I've never seen them do this publicly, but where they're, I guess, having their prayer. I've seen this done, like, in Europe, you know, like on, you know, I've watched on TV and things like that. But I've just never seen it done here in Texas, and I've just noticed that here recently. But it has, they have invaded this area here. So it's not just Michigan.
1: Go to New York City, the largest city in the country, New York City. They have the prayer thing sounds five times a day. They have speakers. Mm-hmm. No matter where you're at in the city, you can hear them as they're announcing that there. And so you've had in Minnesota, you've had New Jersey. Right here in Ohio, we have now. In Akron, you have seven states now where the mayors in the cities have sworn an oath on the Quran, not the Bible, and they're Muslims. And so,
3: Well, it's just I hate to see it because Texas was really very conservative, but it's going another direction, unfortunately.
1: Well, again, like I said, this is the time when people have to stand up. It's they're not here. They've come out and they've said that their goal is to conquer America and to

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2: Then they are, okay? And see, they're there. They're cause. And so this is a time where people, you know, I'm hoping that America, that they will, the patriots in this country will realize, hey, guess what? This is a real threat. This is a real threat because, see, these people are coming out now, and they're saying you had 29 Muslims that won in their primaries, and they're saying that we have to, that Israel has no right to exist, that Israel has no right to exist, okay? They're saying that this is not, you know, this nation was founded as a Christian nation, okay? And so they're saying that they're going to do away with the Constitution. They're going Yeah, they're determined that they're going to do away with the Constitution, and they're going to open up Sharia law courts. They tried to open up several Sharia law courts. In fact, they tried to do that right there in Texas, where you're at. And
3: right. I mean, at least they are Ken Paxton and Governor Abbott. They are fighting it, but I just don't know to what extent they are going to be able to stop it.
2: Well, they're taking over. The Muslims are totally taking over the Democratic Party.
3: They are. I mean, I've just seen the explosion here in this area, and it used to not be that way, but it's just like, say, the last 10 years, it's like massive shift here. So I appreciate all that you do. I mean, I'm a faithful listener, and I just disturbed at some of the things I'm seeing here. So,
2: well, you need to call in more often.
3: Well, I will. This is my first time. Since the phones were quiet, I thought, well, I think I'll call.
2: All right.
3: So. But anyway, I said, I do appreciate all that y'all do. So hang in there and keep fighting.
2: Always keep fighting the fight. I've been saying that for 51 years now on the air.
3: I know. I listen to you every night. So, anyway.
2: Trump thought he came up with that when he said, fight, fight, fight. I was way out ahead of him. All righty. You have a blessed 4th of July.
3: You too. Maybe we'll talk again.
2: All righty. Well, I hope so.
3: All right.
2: God bless you. All right, there you go. Very good. All right, dozens of lawmakers pushed to make sure parents can't tell if kids' shows push transgender ideology. And where I left off, back in April, the FCC Federal Chair Carb began pushing for stricter, more comprehensive television ratings for children's shows to better inform parents about the show's contents, as well as to combat what is being called ratings creep. Okay, there's this movie out now. It's a total flop, and it's a total. It's called The Supergirl. Have you seen that style, Mike?
4: I haven't seen it, but I know the movie.
2: Okay, do you know why it's a total flop?
4: Why is it a total flop?
2: Because she's a lesbian in the movie. They made Supergirl a lesbian. And the movies that people aren't taking their kids to see it. It's been a total... Now, why would you do that knowing that you're going to lose money? And several films like this, they've done this, and they've lost tons of money. And do you know what movie is killing it? I mean, just really

0: in the books.
1: What's that?
0: Toy maker.
1: I don't. So I'm just trying to read up a little bit more on that Supergirl thing. The actress who plays it has actively come out and said that that is not the case, and it's never implied in the movie that Supergirl is a lesbian. There's no romantic plot with two women in this movie.
0: Well, I've heard it on all the different talk shows that's what it's all about. So, anyhow, I haven't seen it. I wouldn't go to see it. That's for sure.
1: I'll go check it out, and I'll let you know.
0: All right. By the way, just so you should know, there is no Supergirl.
1: What?
0: If there was, I'd have known about it. Believe me, I'd have known. Okay. We have to get to the important part of the program right now. The most important part, the part that really matters. Because all the rest of what we've been talking about today will be forgotten, for a fact. Hardly anything will be remembered. But, folks, I'll tell you what happens. Death happens. It happens every day. Believe me, I know, because I've done so many funerals, almost 100 funerals in my lifetime, and I've seen a lot of that. And so, what if you died today, even while reading this track? I'm reading the track. That's right now is what I'm reading from, a fellowship track lead. You could be having a slight pain in your chest or your head, and within a few hours, you could be dead of a heat attack. Oh, did you know that Chaplain McTurnan had a heat stroke? He was in the hospital here a couple days ago. Anyhow, it says that, or a brain hemorrhage, you might think that you could even, this could never happen to you. However, the Bible states, whereas you know not what shall be on the morrow, for what is your life? It's even a vapor which appears for a little time and vanished away. James 4:14. I know that verse. But that if you are in excellent health, even if you're in excellent health, you can be killed in an auto accident. I would just today just came across a woman in a wheelchair who was pretty well scarred up, and they claimed that she was temporarily dead for a while before they revived her. Anyhow, do you remember the shock you felt the last time you heard someone you knew was killed in an accident? They certainly never thought that death would come as so suddenly to them. Perhaps these will be the last words you will ever hear. So you cannot escape death, and as it is appointed unto men once to die, and after that the judgment. Well, this is what we talk about every night here, folks. And I gave that invitation today twice. There was another pastor there when I preached the funeral. People, I don't know, you know, like the track says, somehow people think this can never happen to me. And before I was saved, I was kind of the same way. I thought, well, you know, that kind of thing happens to other people, not me, you know. But folks out there listening, none of us are promised even another tomorrow. We're not even promised 5 minutes from now. And we say this every night because it's a fact. By this exact time tomorrow night, there's millions of people, millions, that are here on this planet of over 8 billion people that won't be here tomorrow at this exact time. They will have died. And I want you to think about this. Well, there'll be millions of new people here too, for sure. But think about this. How many of those people were planning on dying? I would probably think less than probably 1% felt that they were going to die. But it happened. Now, here, this is, you know, you've heard of Russian roulette. Believe me, this is much, much, much, much, much more risky than Russian roulette. And here, the ironic thing is, folks, nobody has to die in their sin. God has given you all the opportunity to repent. He's given you the opportunity to repent. And if you do that, God will honor that commitment. But you need to do that. The Lord Jesus literally, well, we have it spelled out right here before me. He tells you to pray to the Father and ask the Father forgiveness of sin. When Jesus came preaching the very first time, what did he preach? He came preaching, repent or perish. When John the Baptist came preaching, what did he come preaching? Repentance. For 120 years, Noah preached repentance. He only had 8 converts, but he preached repentance, folks. Now, there are those out there today in the cults that tell you repentance is not necessary for salvation. That's a lie, a damnable lie told by liars. They're preaching universal salvation, which is another damnable lie. How do you know? Well, read God's Word, the Bible. It makes it very clear. It doesn't stutter. So if you're out there listening to me tonight, what you need to do, if you have not called upon the name of the Lord, don't risk another night. If I were you, I would get down on my knees. I would ask, I would pray to the Father. It's that simple. Just say, Heavenly Father, Lord God, please, I know I'm a sinner. Forgive me of my sin. Please, Lord, I don't want to go to hell. And then call upon the name of the Lord Jesus. You say, Lord Jesus, be the Lord of my life, all of my life, without any reservations. Lord Jesus, come into my life, be the Lord of my life. And then he'd have to do is put him first. When he hung upon that cross, he took your place, he put you first. Now you have to put him first and foremost, before yourself, before every other thing, you have to put him first. And if you do that, they will honor that commitment. You will become a new creature. You will become a born-again believer. You will become an heir of the kingdom. And you will be indwelt by the Holy Spirit. Listen, you want to know how true that is? You've got God's word on that. That is the most powerful thing that ever existed, the word of God. And so, folks, remember that. Jesus said, heaven and earth will pass, but his words will stand forever. The entire universe was spoken into existence with the power of the word of God. So let me ask you, shouldn't you be trusting the word of God? Do it tonight, folks. You may not have it tomorrow. We're out of time for tonight. So thanks for being here, Style and Mike. Until tomorrow, I want to say good night. I want to say God bless. And then I was the first to do it. Always, always, always. And remember this. Ready? Keep fighting the fight. Fight. Fight. Fight.
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6: March 4th, 1865. The Civil War was nearing its end. The nation was exhausted, divided, and grieving. On that day, President Abraham Lincoln delivered his second inaugural address, just 700 words spoken in about 7 minutes. 41 days later, Lincoln would be assassinated. Yet the words he spoke that day still echo through history. In that brief address, Lincoln referenced God 14 times, spoke of prayer, and quoted scripture repeatedly. He reminded Americans that both sides of the conflict shared a common faith, saying both read the same Bible and pray to the same God, and each invokes his aid against the other. Lincoln understood that political division alone could not explain the nation's crisis. More than 160 years later, America still wrestles with division, truth, and our dependence on God. The question is whether we'll remember the wisdom Lincoln left behind.
7: A moment of destiny.
8: And let me tell you something. 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He said, beware of that. And then he gave us the reason. He said, for your life does not consist in the abundance of things you possess. Oh, in America, we need to be reminded of that probably on a weekly basis.
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15: With SRN News, I'm Jason Walker. Warnings of extreme heat landing in New York, Boston, Philadelphia, and all along the eastern seaboard. Very hot and muggy conditions pushing east ahead of the 4th of July celebrations. Triple-digit readings will be the norm throughout that region and Midwest as well. Relative humidity numbers dangerously high in some areas, 80 to 90% with the triple-digit temps. President Trump has taken his maiden voyage on a new Air Force One. Trump's plane landing in North Dakota Wednesday morning. Retrofitted Boeing 747-800, worth about $400 million, was a gift from Qatar. The president is visiting, or did visit, the Theodore Roosevelt Presidential Library. It opens on the nation's birthday. SRN News.
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0: 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Well, June, my name is Tom Petrosky. I'm here with author and speaker June Hunt. June, we're talking tonight, some subject that's going to come up in this call, about stress. And I know you've written in your Keys for Living library on this topic in various forms. So would you share a little bit with that about that tonight?
1: Well, when you and I were initially talking, you mentioned something about PTSD. And I know that for some, those are just letters. They don't really understand. But if you break it down very specifically, the P is post. And post-traumatic stress disorder is what that means, post-traumatic stress disorder. Now, post means after, in this case, after a trauma, and then it's caused stress. And a disorder, there are a lot of disorders. A disorder means that it impairs normal functioning. Everyone wants to function normally, but there are times when due to, it could be something traumatic that occurred, it's when someone fails to heal from, it could be a single traumatic event or a series of disturbing experiences. And the path out of PTS involves intentionally stopping, mentally turning, and emotionally heading back through the trauma. For most people, this begins to be a path toward healing. I'm talking about, what do you think about someone in the military? And there were deaths, and there could be shootings, and even memories of cohorts in the military, and losing a dear friend, someone meaningful. There are different kinds of PTSD, that would be post-traumatic stress. And again, it impairs normal functioning. That's what the disorder means. Now, I got to thinking of this when I was a child. I was in a car with my mother driving, and my brother was there, and we were going from Dallas to Shreveport, Louisiana. And it was nighttime. I remember seeing lights from a car or from something. All I know is I saw lights, and all of a sudden there was a crash. It was an oil truck, and the driver had fallen asleep at the wheel. And I remember I had a cut under my on my lip, and I was bleeding, and there was a car that stopped. To this day, I remember exactly what happened. Here is a couple. They know there's a crash. There was an ambulance called for my mom, and I remember they saw me. I don't know if I was five. I wasn't an older child, but I remember I was embarrassed because I was bleeding. My lip was bleeding, and I didn't talk, and they put me in the back seat of their car. They said, now we're going to take you to the hospital where your mother will be. And I was so grateful because the seat covers were plastic, and it was a plaid, and it had red. I was feeling guilty that I was bleeding, but I kept wiping the blood off of my lower lip. Now, I'm 800 years old. I mean, you know, how could I possibly remember something that long ago? It was because it was traumatic. And it caused pain. I ended up being fine. I think my mom lost, I think she was pregnant at the time and she lost her child, but I'm saying it. I can still see those lights. I still remember the jolt of the feeling of the impact. And so there are things that there's no way we would remember after decades of living. But I remember it so distinctly because for me, it was a form of post-traumatic stress.
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0: 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Well, June, we're going to bring on a caller now, a first-time caller to Hope in the Night. Let's welcome Wendy to the program.
1: Well, hello, Wendy. So good to have you with us.
2: Hi, June.
1: Hi. How can we help you?
2: Should I ask my questions first, or do you want me to give you background?
1: I'll take the background and then ask, and you shall receive as best as I can. Thank you.
2: Okay. All right. Thank you. So my family, well, that consists of me, my husband, and three older kids. We brought in a new child by adoption a couple of years ago. It was like a 4 or 5 year process, and then we traveled and we brought her back. And it was a very difficult time. Things escalated pretty quickly into very unsafe behaviors. And
1: unsafe behavior on whose part?
2: On the child's part. And so to give you some idea of what I mean by that, murder threats to our lives, talking about how it was going to happen, detailed plans, stringing up animals by fake nooses and telling me that's what's going to happen to me tomorrow.
1: Wow. How old was she? But is this a male or female?
2: So it's a little girl. She was 7 at the time when she first came. And after a while, we put up cameras all around our house.
1: Yes.
2: We had to lock up all our sharps and knives because she'd used them against us. We pretty regularly were calling security, calling police, going to urgent care with injuries. My husband had surgery on one of his eyes because of blunt force trauma. He has permanent scarring in both eyes. So, I'm not trying to glorify these things, but just to give you an idea of what severe aggression and unsafe behaviors we're talking about.
1: No, this is important. This is vital. So you're helping me to be specific. Thank you.
2: Okay, and it was getting to the point where if she was playing with other kids, whether it's at school or the neighborhood or at church or Sunday school or in small group, she was trying to hurt them, trying to make them bleed, trying to drown them with their head in the water. She was trying to hurt them. And nobody could see the intent except us because it was waved away as, oh, she just didn't know, or it was dismissed as child play or, oh, she didn't mean that. And we knew differently because by now we had seen patterns.
1: Yes.
2: But we didn't stop and explain to everyone either. We just kind of protected by staying away, keeping our distance after a certain number of times. And with adult men, she was being physically inappropriate. False allegations against us wherever she went. And then CPS was coming after us saying they're going to remove the other kids in the home. So we started talking about residential care. We'd already had therapists and wraparound and counselors and the social workers from her home country, because it was an international adoption. They were still involved because I had been reporting these things when they first started because I was like, is this normal? I don't know what to do. And they would just say, yeah, just give it time. She'll settle in. Give it time. Be patient. Get more therapy. And so we were talking at this point down the road. She'd had several diagnoses, tons of services that were kind of going nowhere. Nothing was changing. The predicament for kids from other families who've had kids similar to her with these diagnoses was really not very promising. But we were talking about residential care for the safety for our entire household at that point.
1: Yes.
2: And because we have the other children in the home, too. And
1: of course.
2: Yeah, and they were not doing too well. And so then her care team, which did include social workers from her home country, suddenly said, you know what, let's do residential care pack in our country. And in 6 days, you guys will bring her to us. And so right now she's in her home country. She's in residential care. She's we definitely still have contact. And we're working with the social workers, not really working, but we're getting updates and, you know, because she is in a very stable, set, non-emotional environment, she's doing quite well. She's very stable, very regulated, which is what she does need. So that's the background. And so she's not been in our home for about 6 months now.
1: Yes.
2: And so I heard, I don't know if that was a live clip or a recorded clip, just now you were talking on air about PTSD.
1: I just spoke those words, yes.
2: Okay.
1: That was me.
2: And so that's what we have been struggling with, but doing better for the most part. I think for me as mom, it's different. It's longer. It seems longer for me as mom, because there's days where I'm feeling hopeful, then something will come up and trigger, and I'll just spiral and start feeling guilty and full of shame. And it's been a long road physically. You know, I completely threw out my back. I couldn't even stand on my 2 feet for about 2 weeks. It was about a month after she left, and I think it was the whole letdown physical of the nervous system. Everything just kind of went literally crashed. But now we're 6 months out. About a month ago, I started feeling more grounded. Like I'm past the initial nervous system activated, and I started trying to figure out, just trying to see how can I turn this back to God and have his truths be what comes to mind to help me through these times I'm spiraling, rather than me just trying to rationalize and common sense and this and that through it. What biblical truth can I hold on to? And I know there's a lot. there's, you know, there's the big points and there's a lot. And then I came across your From Hurt to Hope 10-Day Devotional. It just popped up on Facebook because I have these horrible habits of going on Facebook and frantically trying to connect with somebody because, you know, that's a terrible habit, I know. But the 10-Day Devotional From Hurt to Hope was monumental. And I shared it with two other moms who've gone through almost exactly a similar experience with their adopted children. And they both started it as well. And they both found it incredibly healing. And so for that, thank you.
1: Thank you.
2: And then that's when I went on to your website. I was like, who is this June Hunt? I'm sorry, I didn't know who you were.
1: That's okay.
2: And it turns out my husband used to listen to you 25 years ago driving home from work. And so when I mentioned this, he was like, June Hunt? Really? And yeah, so then I looked it up, and so we've come across, so why did I want to talk to you? Well, over this journey, when we first started to seek help, it was kind of hard because the stuff that was the most concerning was stuff that only we saw. It was stuff that only she would do when only we were there. When people were around, she would flip and present in a completely different way.
1: Yes.
2: So we didn't bother to try and explain. For a while, we were just very confused, extremely confused and not really getting what was going on. But when we started to see this was a pattern and this was an actual thing, at that point, I was feeling really, really horrible about myself all the time. Everything just sucked, basically. And I remember
1: even though, sweetheart, you did not cause this, you don't have the ability to cause it. And so I'm just, I want to protect you from false guilt, because it's not your guilt, and it's not anything that you have done. You were seeking to give a home to someone, to a child, that normally there is tenderness, there is appreciation as they get over the initial, I'll say, acclimation. But, sweetheart, this isn't about you at all in terms of causing any of this. This is not normal. It may be difficult for some other people to understand, but they're not living in your home. And many people think, oh, if you just do this, then everything will be fine. And some things would be normal if you would do this, whatever the this is. But this is very challenging, and I respect that you even tried, have been trying. By the way, how old is she now?
2: She's almost 9.
1: Okay. All right, so we're talking about almost 2 years.
2: Yeah.
1: Okay. I'm just going to throw this in. I have a nephew who was adopted, and I remember one day being at my mom's house, and I saw her lavatory, in her bathroom, and it was all busted up, and the boy, had taken a hammer and just broke the tile into pieces. And I said, Mom, what happened? And she explained that we knew there were issues, not knowing what they were. I didn't have knowledge, but I remember he ended up permanently being at, like, in a farm where there were others who were challenged. And I remember, at times I would write him and send little things to him, but it wasn't normal. And most people don't have I'm not saying it's identical, but he didn't have the normal child reaction of hugging and cuddling. And
3: are you that person everyone comes to when they're struggling? The friend everyone leans on in a crisis? The strong one trying to hold things together for everyone else? If that's you, then you probably know how emotionally exhausting that can be sometimes. 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

0: 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If you're facing a problem and would like to be a guest on the show, talk to June, please call 1-800-917 or text the word caller to 70919. 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So if you, that's when you need to be available, and we're happy to have you, whether it's a simple question about something in God's Word, childhood trauma that you've been carrying for a decade, or anything in between, we're here for you to provide you biblical hope and practical help. Let's continue our call with June and Wendy.
1: Wendy, I want to say this to you. Yeah. I respect you so much. This is tough. This is hard. And to hear you have a husband and there are these three older children and you were seeking to help a child. You adopted a child at age seven. No one would ever dream that there would be all of a sudden murder threats. No, I mean, that is so out of the norm. And yet, what I'm hearing is, while she used knives, I mean, these were tangible, these were specific issues, and I'm sure it was a challenge to every person in your family. Is that not true?
2: It's completely true.
1: Yeah. And you needed to seek safety for her so that she wouldn't follow through and have some terrible future. But just what did you learn? I mean, I respect you because there are so many who would have just thrown their arms up, their hands up and saying, I can't do this. I won't do this. Because this is not normal behavior. And yet there is a reason for it. What did you discover? Why the drastic murder threats and the use of knives? Do you know about what was the initiation of that in her mind?
2: I do know it wasn't really my question for tonight, but I can talk about that a little bit if you'd like me to.
1: It would be helpful to me to understand.
2: Okay. Sure. So she was diagnosed with reactive attachment disorder. And what that is up to 3 years old, the brain is forming vulnerability and empathy and emotions and trust with a caregiver. And when you don't have a consistent caregiver, or there's severe neglect or other things, but that was not having a consistent caregiver, you don't learn to trust or be vulnerable with anyone or have feelings like empathy. And the brain actually develops differently. They call it developmental trauma. And that's almost 99.9%, without being there myself to see it and witness it. That's what she endured. And and so when she lacks the capacity to have cause and effect, she got used to having fear and chaos be her norm. That was her foundation. As our foundation is to have a conscience and feel certain things for people, her foundation became fear and chaos, and that's her norm. So she wasn't intentionally causing us harm or chaos. That's just how she felt safe. And so in her mind, if there's somebody offering you love, it's scary, and it's got to be gone. She's got to get rid of it at all costs. And so me coming in a family setting a child like this will view everybody as a threat, but mostly that primary nurturer, which was me.
1: Yes.
2: And in her mind, she's like, just got to get rid of her, got to get rid of her at all costs. And the concept of the permanency of death is not so severe because she really lacks that developmental concept. And so what happens with children like this is as they get older, they hit puberty, their hormones kick in, and it gets far worse for many more years until their prefrontal lobes start kicking in closer to 25 and they start developing more common sense. And they can look at their lives and say, you know, my life is not going the way I would like it to. I would like to make a change for how I relate to people and the rest of my life, and then start to make changes at that point. And we've been educated by a specialist who has over 40 years experience working with families like this to be able to understand it as much as we do now. At the time, when everything started and we were in the nick of things, we were just like, what the heck is all this? And we learned as we went, but we've learned more now that we have more clarity with her not in our home.
1: Wow.
2: So my question for you, so you're a biblical counselor, which is another thing that drew me to you. In our church, we do have one person who is formally a biblical counselor, and we have some informal trainings for the other women in our church. Mm-hmm. And so when I started to realize how horrible I felt about everything, I did go to her, and I tried to explain. At the time, I was feeling very victimized, and I just felt like everything I was doing was wrong. And I was asking her, can she help me look at this a little better? And that's what I'm asking you, too, if you can help me look at this maybe differently. But over the course of talking to her, having some conversations over the course of several weeks and then months, she was very concerned for the child. And can we just do this for the child? Can we do that for the child? And it was really not what we needed from her because we had professional therapists.
1: Yes, I understand
2: and
1: that.
2: And all that. So I understand her heart was for the child, and so was ours. So was ours. And she would give me books to read about other kids who were adopted, but completely different circumstances that didn't even apply here in our case. But it just showed me that she wasn't understanding what I was telling her.
1: Yes.
2: And so I did have to, I stopped talking to her basically, and there was basically no closure to that. And then the same with her husband. They were a team. My husband talked to her husband several times, but he was very much also for the child. Well, can you just try this a little bit more? Can you do that? Can you pray harder? And I'm like, okay. So we stopped talking to them. And at our church, we just kind of avoided them. That was kind of how we've been dealing with it. Like with their son, he also said with children, it's a matter of discipline. And I'm like, okay, that doesn't apply here. That doesn't really help. But now, okay, so next week we have VBS at our church. My husband and I wanted to serve in the parents' corner. We are very excited to serve. We're like, we get to serve now. Let's do it. Let's go. And then lo and behold, you know, I can't avoid this. This fellow sister anymore, she's also in the parents' corner. So we are pressed in with a team of five people who will be either sitting there with no parents in the room, visiting parents, or we will be just kind of talking to parents parallel to each other. But we will be seeing her for several hours a day throughout the week, probably praying together in the beginning and the end. And so I'm trying to see how can I get past this feeling of hurt and betrayal and overall discomfort and being misunderstood. And I know, I feel she's, I don't think she means to judge us, but I feel judged. That's where a lot of the shame comes in because the child is no longer in our home. And they were asking us to do things to keep the child safe in our home, but it wasn't stuff that was applicable. So I don't know. Do you have any suggestions? So how can I get through this and be able to interact with her peacefully and not avoiding her, not avoiding eye contact, not just being fake nice. Mm-hmm. And the elephant in the room stands, or does it just stand?
1: Well, as you already know, everyone's experience is different, but I'm talking about specifically the perception that these well-meaning counselors, I mean, we'll give it the benefit of the doubt that they meant well, but that wasn't the need that you had, because you were doing everything you knew

0: 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You just need to turn your heart to Air One.
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2: Sovereign, in a way that would be, I'm going to say, a normal, nurturing mother. Because moms usually, not all, have a, it's kind of like that, mama bear, don't hurt my child, I'll run to a burning home to rescue my child. And the fact that you already had three children and then adopted this child, you were doing this because you cared. You wouldn't do it. And so instead of just going off and treating yourself as your older kids would grow up, you were meeting a need. We are told in the Bible about taking care of the orphans. Mm-hmm. And so I mean, I just respect you tremendously. And but I want us to talk about true guilt and false guilt, because you'll be able to also help others who are in the same situation. Psalm 107 verse 2 says, "Let the redeemed of the Lord tell their story." One of the greatest encouragements to our team is hearing how God is using this ministry in the lives of others. 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
1: One thing I appreciate about you, Wendy, is you were even wanting scripture

0: you were wanting that which, what God actually says. So I'm going to give that to you right now. There's a precious passage in the Bible in Psalm 119, verse 50. Psalm 119, verse 50. My comfort in my suffering is this: your promise preserves my life. You know, you look at that. There is comfort when you realize that even when you are stretched beyond measure, and yet here he says his promise, meaning your promise being, means the word of God, preserves my life. And you are right that it is imperative to get wise counsel from God's word. And there are many who just get angry, and they have people who have a critical spirit or people who just don't understand because they've never been there. They've not been in your shoes.
1: Mm-hmm.
0: I think with there are going to be people who won't understand. And I what you're talking about is here was a couple, a husband and wife. They were basically church counselors, meaning counselors from your church. And they totally missed what you were needing, what you were requesting, and they just kept going toward the destructive child and just saying, well, if you do this, do this. That's not what you were, that was not what you were needing at that time. And yes, you were open to do anything to help, but in this case, they missed it. And I think there are times when we have to recognize this person doesn't understand, and there is nothing wrong with at times moving to other people. Jesus did that. And there are times when we are given blessed companionship, blessed individuals in our lives who I grew up in a home I would not wish for anyone. You know, you never choose your family. You don't choose your parents. And so my situation was such that I didn't talk for years because I couldn't explain my existence. My dad had three families going on at the same time. I had a fictitious last name. My dad was cruel, all these things. And so I didn't talk. And for a while, I did not trust people. I did not think they would be there later if they found out my life. And so I prayed. I learned to be very careful who I would share with, because they can wound you, and even if they don't think they're doing that.
1: Mm-hmm.
0: But there was a precious scripture that says, he who walks with the wise grows wise. I think if you were to literally pray, Lord, I need wise friends, you know, whether it's two or three, that are wise. and that means they're able to think as God would have them think and literally respond to God's will, and to be able to have a person, because I eventually had one person here. I had a Bible teacher. I knew no Bible, and yet then I ended up in high school actually going to a church and I'd not been to a biblical church. And so it was all new, but I still couldn't talk. I couldn't tell anybody anything for actually years, but except for one or two here, and one was a Bible teacher. And I didn't mean to do it. I just didn't know what to do. My family was falling apart. So the bottom line is, as for his choice of people that have a wisdom beyond those who are yielded to the Lord, and it's not being down on other people, it's just everyone is not able to meet the needs that God will use through special relationships. Kind of like how David and Jonathan, when you look at that relationship, David didn't know he had a need. Jonathan didn't know he would be the need meter of the one his dad is trying to kill. But my point is, they were blessed to have a covenant relationship. But my point for you is, you can't trust everyone because people don't understand, and you're not going to be led to share with everyone what you're experiencing with this child. You are doing all you know to do, and I respect you tremendously because I see what, even in my brother's family, what they had to do. But, you know, everybody doesn't understand when a child is not, quote-unquote, nurturing, what we would call more normal responses. If it is, and I believe you, there's a reason for her behavior to have reactive attachment disorder. A disorder means it impairs normal functioning. And those who have disorders, there are all kinds of disorders, but a disorder means you don't respond. I mean, in this case, that your child, your adopted daughter, she can't help what happened to her in those early 3 years. But I thought it was fascinating when you said, I'm very aware the brain does not fully mature until age 25. And you mentioned this. She could make changes around age 25. And I know between 25 and 28, that's when the prefrontal cortex, and you mentioned this, which is right behind the forehead. Everybody has a forehead. And so you put your hand on your forehead, and behind there is the prefrontal cortex, but it's the last, and it's the executive function. It's the part that gives you logical reasoning. Mm-hmm. But unfortunately, it doesn't develop until it's the last in the brain to develop. But I thought it was fascinating how you described this, that yes, she will not stay as she is at age 9, which she is now, but almost. But the point is, you have really done research. And a lot of people wouldn't even, they would not go there. They'll just say, I can't deal with this. It certainly is not the norm. But you have invested in her. And even with your family, there's going to be a way that your other kids will have gained wisdom by watching what you have done, what you have been seeking to do. And I don't think everyone is able. Now, you could, if you feel led, you could write it out, write a letter to them explaining what this couple or what this woman did to try to help, and you could express some appreciation there. But you need to be led by the Lord as to if you do this. There are times it can be wonderfully helpful where you could be used by God, but I don't know if she's teachable. That's because all people who are in positions of, whether it's counselor, whatever, teacher, not everyone is teachable. Do you think she's teachable?
1: I don't know. I know she has a lot of years of experience working with women in abuse situations. So mm-hmm. She's not like a beginning or new counselor.
0: Well, let's do it this way. The Holy Spirit, the job of the Holy Spirit, in part, is to convict us, to counsel us. And then he has fruit. There's peace. If you have peace about doing this, you could seek to do this with the prayer that she would be teachable and understand what could have been of help. But if she's not, let's let the Spirit of God give you His peace that passes understanding. That if this is a type of approach to help her, if not, the Lord can deal with her. But you'll have either a peace or a lack of peace.
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6: March 4th, 1865. The Civil War was nearing its end. The nation was exhausted, divided, and grieving. On that day, President Abraham Lincoln delivered his second inaugural address, just 700 words spoken in about 7 minutes. 41 days later, Lincoln would be assassinated. Yet the words he spoke that day still echo through history. In that brief address, Lincoln referenced God 14 times, spoke of prayer, and quoted scripture repeatedly. He reminded Americans that both sides of the conflict shared a common faith, saying both read the same Bible and pray to the same God, and each invokes his aid against the other. Lincoln understood that political division alone could not explain the nation's crisis. More than 160 years later, America still wrestles with division, truth, and our dependence on God. The question is whether we'll remember the wisdom Lincoln left behind.
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8: With SRN News, I'm Jason Walker. In Venezuela at this hour, doctors still say the biggest dangers facing those who survive the earthquakes are untreated wounds and infectious diseases. The huge problem continues to be the destruction of a clean water infrastructure plant and dismal sanitary conditions. The death count still just over 1,900, but officials say that number will climb. Warnings of extreme heat landing in New York, Philadelphia, and Boston throughout the eastern seaboard. Hot and muggy conditions pushing east just ahead of the 4th of July celebrations. Now, not only will that region have triple-digit readings, but they're going to have dangerously high relative humidity in some areas, 80 to 100%. SRN News.
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2: 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Well, I'm Tom Petrosky, and I'm here with author and speaker June Hunt. June, some people, sometimes we're talking to people, and this is something that I've never struggled with, even though I have the name Thomas and Doubting Thomas and all that history.
0: Okay.
2: Sometimes people actually wonder if Jesus really existed. And so could you speak into that?
0: When you say that, my brother-in-law, I never will forget, he came up to me. He was kind of condescending toward me. And he had been a professor at a seminary. And he said, "Oh, June, you really don't believe Jesus was real." And I said, "Yes, I do. I do believe Jesus was real." And there's an ensuing conversation, but I mean, I experienced this firsthand, this questioning. And some skeptics genuinely, they think Jesus of Nazareth was a, they're being taught that it was just a fictitious person whom early Christians invented, like a mythological figure made up in the minds of many people. So is there any evidence to consider? I'm glad you asked the question. According to history, nearly every one of Jesus' first disciples died as Christian martyrs because of putting their faith in him. Certainly those followers would not have died for a lie, died for someone who they had created in their own minds. This can be called circumstantial evidence that Jesus did exist. But let me just mention, in ancient non-Christian sources, Josephus was a very prominent Jewish historian, highly respected in the first century. Respected now, he lived in the first century, and he recorded the existence of Jesus. This is from his work called Antiquities of the Jews, chapter 18, verse 63. Now there was about this time Jesus, a wise man, if it be lawful to call him a man, for he was a doer of wonderful works, a teacher of such men as receive the truth with pleasure. He drew over to him both many Jews and many of the Gentiles. He was the Christ. Now, again, this is not a Christian writing this. This is a Jewish historian. And likewise, he said, therefore, Ananias assembled the Sanhedrin of judges and brought before them the brother of Jesus, who was called Christ, those whose name was James, and some others. And when he had formed an accusation against them as breakers of the law, he delivered them to be stoned. So here you see the mention of the brother of Jesus again. In the, this was in the Antiquities of the Jews, chapter 20, verse 200. Now, there were others, not just Jewish historians. There's Tacitus. He was considered the greatest historian of ancient Rome, and recorded the existence of Jesus. He lived AD 55 through 120. Nero, this is a quote, Nero, the Roman emperor, created scapegoats and subjected to the most refined tortures those whom the common people called Christians. The author of this name, Christ, during the reign of Tiberius, had been executed by the procurator Pontius Pilate. And that is, we have the resources for this. Likewise, Pliny the Younger, he was a Roman governor. He wrote in AD 96 to Trajan, the Roman emperor, about his first encounter with Christians who worshiped Christ. These were the words. They were in the habit of meeting on a certain fixed day before it was light, when they sang in alternate verses a hymn to Christ as to a God, and bound themselves by solemn oath not to any wicked deeds, but never to commit any fraud, theft, or adultery, never falsify their word, nor deny trust when they should be called upon to deliver it up. That's Pliny the Younger, and we have this resource for that. So these are non-Christian sources.
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0: 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We have a returning caller tonight. We always love when our previous guests come back. Let's welcome back to Hope in the Night, Ruby Lee.
1: Well, hello, Ruby. So wonderful to hear your voice. I always have enjoyed talking with you.
2: Hi, amazing and beautiful soul. Thank you so much. It's always a pleasure to be here with you.
1: Well, thank you. You always have interesting questions, and I always find it fascinating what your questions are, because they can be challenging in a positive way.
2: I'm glad you see it like that.
1: Well, of course I see it.
2: You give me a free place where I could ask questions, and not one time have you ever judged me, but you have answered my questions, and you use the biblical scriptures to answer them, and you lead me in a great direction. So thank you so much. I really appreciate that, because I got a few questions tonight.
1: Well, that doesn't surprise me. I remember especially the first few years when I was a Christian, and I mean, I was brand new. I knew no Bible. I was a blank page. But I saw people who had this, whatever they had, I wanted. And these were students. And they were leaders in their schools. And I thought, what on earth do they have? They have something that I want, but I didn't talk. I was pretty mute just because of pain in my life and family issues. But the bottom line is I had so many questions. In fact, I'm going to just tell you this. When I went off to college, I had a teacher, the Sunday school teacher. I actually refused, when I was exposed to the Bible, here was this phenomenal teacher, and I was in the sophomore class of, there was a huge youth group, and so there were so many classes for sophomores, juniors, and seniors. Well, I've refused to graduate to the next level when everybody else graduated, because I thought, I understand this woman. She's phenomenal, phenomenal teacher. So for 3 years, I stayed in that class because I had so many questions. And eventually I said, now that I'm going to college, if I have questions, could I save up my questions and then call you and ask you what the answers are? And she gave me her home number, of course. And every once in a while, every few months, maybe it was only twice a year, I don't know, but I saved up my questions because I didn't want to bug her. I didn't want to bother her. And but I had these questions, and I would call and I'd say, okay, Mrs. Saucier, would you allow me to ask you questions? And she said, of course. And she was lovely, but she was so articulate and wise. I felt dependent on knowing that this woman was an incredible teacher and someone that I could learn from. And she was accepting little old me, who knew nothing. And So I think it's important that we have people who are willing to answer our questions, or at least try. And, I've always said, if I don't know the answer, then let me take this opportunity to find the answer for you. And So in all these years of doing this kind of radio program, I remember one time I said, I think the answer is this, but I need to research it and make sure that I'm right. And so I said, I will answer your question definitively. Anyway, so, you know, I don't pretend to know everything at all. I mean, not the least. But it's a pleasure to listen to your questions, and I will do my best. I'm sorry for that long explanation.
2: No. It makes sense, because it's like time repeating itself, because now I'm coming to you, like, and I try not to do it all the time. I didn't come last month. I'm like, okay, I got to give other people a chance to call in. But this month, I'm like, okay, it's a new month. I'm going to call in.
1: Okay. All right. Go for it.
2: Okay, so I have, okay, I'm not going to ask the question because I have to tell you how I feel first, okay?
1: Okay, sure.
2: And maybe you can help me with this. I hate to say this. I don't agree with the church, and because I don't agree with what the church says or how they say things, I don't like to go to church. Now, I do go to church because I feel like it's the right thing to do, but I don't know. I don't feel like I have to go to church. What do you think about that?
1: Well, what I would ask is, do you care what God says in His Word?
2: Yes, definitely.
1: I know. I knew you'd say that. That doesn't surprise me at all. Well, let me answer based on what the God of the Bible says, meaning, well, I'll say it this way. The Bible is considered the Word, not considered. It is called the Word of God, right?
2: Yes.
1: Okay, so the Bible is not just, it is authored by multiple people, but the Bible explains that they were literally inspired by the Spirit of God to write what God chose for them to write, the different authors. And so I'm saying that because there's authority that the Word of God has, unlike any other book. And so in the Bible, what we read in Hebrews, Hebrews 10, and I'm going to read it in context. I'm going to start with verse 23. Let us hold unswervingly to the hope we profess, for he who promises is faithful. And let us consider how we may spur one another on toward love and good deeds. Now, this is verse 25 I especially want you to hear. Let us not give up meeting together, as some are in the habit of doing, but let us encourage one another, all the more as you see the day approaching. My point here is, it is in Hebrews 10, 25, that says, let us not give up meeting together. Now, this is not meeting together like if you and I went to lunch and or we just got together for a little while as friends. This is talking about the fellowship of Christians together. And the point is, it's not that we only go to learn. Now, I love learning. Like, I will go on Sundays to a Bible study class, and I love the teacher. And sometimes I'm a substitute teacher for four different classes that if they need someone. But the bottom line is, I love learning, and the teacher is a professor at Southwestern Baptist Theological Seminary. And just delightful. And then I go to the worship service after that. And the bottom line is, There are a lot of people in that Sunday school class, and there are many hundreds or a thousand people who are attending the church service, the worship service. But notice it says, let us...
2: Not forsaking the assembly of ourselves together.
1: But it, you know, it says, let us draw near to God with a sincere heart and in full faith, having our hearts... Okay, I'm sorry. Okay, here it is. Let us hold, this is verse 23. Let us hold unswervingly to the hope we profess, for he who promises is faithful. Verse 24 says, let us consider how we may spur one another on toward love and good deeds. So we're, part of it is, yes, we're going to learn, but also that we can encourage others. And many times I'm asked questions, you know, or I'll say periodically I'm asked questions. It could be about theological issues, or sometimes it's in their personal lives. And I just had something that there's a couple that described to me a very, very challenging situation in their with a daughter, a grown daughter, who is being just cold and harsh, actually. And so it's an opportunity for us to minister to others or to encourage one another, because that's what we have the opportunity to do. Sometimes people have not been through a circumstance that is really painful to them. And so if they can talk to somebody who has been there, you know, done that, where it's, they've gone through that pain. Well, all of us have had challenges in life. And, you know, I think consider it a privilege if somebody comes to me with a question. I remember a man the other day. Well, it's been a little longer now. He said, June, he said, I'm a new Christian. Now, I'd say he's probably 50 years old. He said, would you explain to me, and it had to do with, can you lose your salvation? He started asking theological questions. I said, these are all very important questions that you're asking. And so I gave him several answers that to different things that he asked. And he said, oh, I'm so glad. I just didn't know what to think. And so part of it is, yes, we go to learn, but we also go to, as the Bible says, spur one another, to encourage one another and build each other up. We'll be back after this break.
3: 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And if you're serving in ministry, you probably know what it feels like to be on the front lines with people who are working through brokenness and difficult life challenges and struggles. 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

0: Welcome back to Hope in the Night. 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
1: All right, my friend, you have other questions. All right, yes. I'm ready.
2: Yeah. Here's the reason I call, and thank you for clarifying that I need to quit trying not to be at church. And I like going to church. I need to be at church, and I need to quit thinking that it's not okay, because no matter how I feel, going to learn and to encourage others and myself also be encouraged. So thank you for clarifying that for me. The question I wanted to ask is about, I know that the name of Jesus is the name that saves. And I also believe that certain people, when you try to talk to them about Jesus, they have a lot of misinformation.
1: Mm-hmm.
2: I also believe that it's important, if God has called me to be a disciple and to teach people about Jesus, well, I don't know if I'm called to do that. I believe I'm called to teach people about the love of God. I was, this came up about a week or two ago, and I said, well, I believe that you should teach them about the love of God, because how can you teach them about Jesus when they don't even know how much God truly loved them? You could teach them about how much God loved them and let them develop a relationship with God. And when that time comes for them to know about Jesus and know how to be saved and ask and repent of their sins, that time will come. But should not the love of God come first?
1: I love this question. I carry with me in my it's like a wallet. At all times, I carry with me two pamphlets. It's called the Four Spiritual Laws. And it has a question on the front, and I'm looking at it right now. Have you heard of the Four Spiritual Laws? And
2: no.
1: Many times, this is great. I'm going to send it to you. Just as there are physical laws that govern our universe, like right now I'm holding eye level a pen, and now I'm going to release, I'm just going to let go of it. It fell and it hit the top of that Four Spiritual Laws. What is that called when you literally release something and it drops down? What is that called?
2: The gravity is pulling it down.
1: Exactly. Okay, you nailed it. It is called gravity. It's a physical law that governs our universe, so that we are ground bound, you and I, and all the people who are walking around. We are pulled toward the center, if you will, of the earth.
2: Yeah.
1: That's gravity. Now, just as there are physical laws that govern the physical universe, so there are spiritual laws that govern our relationship with God. Now, listen to law number one. It's exactly what you said, my friend. God loves you and offers a wonderful plan for your life. And the Bible even says, it describes God's love in John 3:16, which is considered the most famous passage in the New Testament, or some would say in the Bible.
2: Yes.
1: God so loved the world that he gave his one and only Son, that whoever believes in him shall not perish, but have eternal life. And that, again, is a hugely important scripture. And so, yes, I think starting with the love of God.
2: Yeah.
1: Because we all have a need to be loved. That's how God made us. But then the second point of this under law one is God has a plan for us. And then this is Jesus speaking. He said, I came that they might have life.
2: Yeah.
1: And might have it abundantly, meaning full and meaningful. And then you look at, well, why is it that most people are not experiencing this abundant life? And that leads to law two. Man is sinful and separated from God. Therefore, he cannot know and experience God's love and plan for his life. And then there are scriptures here, just that all have sinned. This isn't just a few people or just a person you're talking to. All have sinned and fallen short of the glory of God. Romans 3:23. And it explains that we human beings were created to have fellowship with God, but because of our own stubborn self-will, that means we have chosen to go our own independent way, and fellowship with God was broken. And this self-will, characterized by an attitude of, it could be rebellion, it could be passive indifference, it's an evidence of what the Bible calls sin. So my point of this, of me doing this, is there are four spiritual laws, and I've mentioned the first two, but it's exactly what you said. You said, I believe that the love of God should be first to explain, to help people know that this is, you know, it's not just law, it's not a bunch of laws. It is the love of God that propels God to reach out to us and propel Jesus to literally die on the cross for us. So I'm agreeing with you, and I think I love this this booklet. I've given it to people on the airplane, on airplanes, or just went wherever, and I just buy 20 at a time, and it's made available through Campus Crusade for Christ is what it was called. Now it's called CRU, C-R-U, CRU. And right. It was written by Dr. Bill Bright. And okay. there are millions of these pamphlets that have been shared with people who, in the end, pray to receive Jesus as their personal Lord and Savior. So that is your second question,
2: yes.
1: And about, so yes,
2: and,
1: I think you start with the love of
2: too.
1: God, of course.
2: Okay, so you know how, okay, I'm just going to say it. I think a lot of times in life, Who wrote the Bible? I know they're inspired by God. I know, because that's what it says. And I believe the word of God. I just feel like they might have left the women out. I feel like there was more women that was disciples of God, of Jesus, that walked with Jesus, that loved Jesus. And I don't think women get enough respect when it comes to the church.
1: Have you experienced that in your own church that you attend?
2: Well, I feel like all my life, there's always man pastors. Like, there's always a man pastor. The man got to be the head of the church. The man got to be the head of the house. The man got to do everything, but they don't know everything. They don't even know how, like, women are emotional. You know, God has to have emotions because he gave them to us. Mm-hmm. But men, they don't act with emotions. They don't know how to feel like women do. So when women try to tell a man something, maybe like a pastor, it's like whatever he says goes. Well, you're not listening to me. I might not be a pastor, but I do have a relationship with God. Mm-hmm. I do love my Lord Jesus. I do pray and ask the Holy Spirit to lead me, you know? But I think I'm, because I'm a female, that they kind of overlook anything that we have to say, and it's always what they say. Just like with me and you had the conversation just now. Well, I ain't saying no names, so if my pastor hears this, I'm not saying no names, Pastor. But my pastor would be like, Rabina, you called to be a disciple and of Jesus, and you need to tell people about the name of Jesus because that's how people are going to get saved. But you don't understand when I say, well, Pastor, you got to know the love of God because we're, okay, because it's different. The people, I'm in recovery. So I associate with a lot of people in recovery, and a lot of those people have been hurt by the church. So I can't just go to them saying, Jesus will save you. Jesus is the name that saves. When they have been hurt and crushed and let down and don't even want to hear about the name Jesus at the time. That's why I'm trying to tell them that it's important to hear me out instead of telling me what it is that you think I should be doing. But that's not what God is telling me. God is telling me to tell people.

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0: Welcome back to Hope of the Night. I want to remind you that if you have any questions about our topic tonight or would like to order resources, the two keys for living books that you would like to, that you would need would be God, Who Is He? And Jesus, Is He God? That those two books will clear up a lot of things that June is talking about on the air tonight. 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
1: All right, Ruby. What I am saying is, and you've used the term, the church has hurt you. I think you mean there have been people who are in the church who have been in a position of authority. Is that what you're saying?
2: Yes, yes, ma'am.
1: Okay. Now, technically, when people say the church, I'm just going to mention this. A lot of people think of it as a physical structure, a building. And it is true that, like, I go to my church and there are, you know, many hundreds and even thousands of people who go attend that church. Now, the other meaning, the actual true meaning of the church is the people who are authentic Christians. Authentic Christians.

0: I'm going to tell you, there's a man that I was telling somebody this the other day. There's a college in Dallas called Criswell College. And I remember when I was talking to the president of Criswell College, he saw our material years ago, and he said, you need to do conferences and blah, blah, blah. Come to the Criswell College, do it there. And he had evaluated. I gave him a 5-volume set and asked his opinion. And he said, I've never seen anything like this. And it was all definitions, characteristics, causes, and solutions on 100 different topics. But the point is, he said, June, I remember becoming, he said, I was adopted. I became a pastor of a church. And then he said, one day I'd finished preaching the sermon, and I asked the assistant pastor to come to the front to receive those who needed to come for salvation. He said, the man came to the front, the assistant pastor. He said, I walked down to the front, and I went forward. I went forward for salvation. I didn't realize I myself, here the pastor is saying, I didn't realize I wasn't truly saved. But I didn't know it. He said, I knew things in my head, but I had not yielded my will to the will of the Lord Jesus Christ. And I know several people who, as pastors, later, they literally came to Jesus Christ because they told me this. And so my point is, now that's not the norm, but there are those who they have head knowledge, but not the heart commitment to Christ, and sometimes they're not aware, but God can literally convict them. His Spirit is the Holy Spirit is a convictor, and that's great. We all need to. In fact, I've told the Spirit of God, anytime if I am wrong about anything, I want to be convicted, yeah. And I ask you to convict me for anything that I'm not aware of. And so my point is, people in the church, they are people. Now, God can use whomever he chooses and put them in positions of responsibility. It just so happens, though, you're correct, that in the Bible, the statements have for the pastor or the sometimes called an overseer, but the head person of a church, based on the Bible, God has chosen that to be a male. I've had people say, well, June, don't you want to be a pastor? I said, no, I'm content where I am, and, you know, I teach Bible classes, but I don't need that position, and I want to always be aligned with what God says. And that person, by the way, based on 1 Timothy 3, needs to be the husband of one wife. Now, I can tell you, I don't need a wife. Do you understand? I don't need to be a pastor. Yeah. But I can't fill that role to be a husband of but one wife. Temperance, it describes in 1 Peter 3, husband, before that, now the overseer must be above reproach, husband of one wife, temperate, self-controlled, respectable, hospitable, mm-hmm. able to teach, and it goes on, you know, with others, a number of other things, not quarrelsome, not the lover of money. He must manage his own family well and see that his children obey him. But there's a detailed description. Now, I will say, I was surprised when my pastor, when I was a... First, I came to Christ. I knew nothing about the Bible, nothing about God, anything, until I was 15, and I was in that church. Oddly enough, my atheist father said, "You're not going to go to the church where you were before, where there was no Bible whatsoever. You're going to go to," he was telling really my mom, "you're going to go to this church." And it was a biblically based church, and I was stunned because, again, I that he used my atheist father,
1: right.
0: who later actually forbid all of us going to church because he got jealous of God. But that's a whole other story. But then, yeah. You know, mother negotiated and somehow. Then later, that pastor said, "June, I want you to be our junior high director." Well, there were 600 in the junior high division, counting 120 leaders. I inherited a phenomenal, I didn't build that group. I mean, I inherited them. So it wasn't up to me. But then after 4 years, he said, "I now want you to be the college and career director." Whole different demographic, but he gave me assignments along the way, and I realize I am blessed because every position I had, I was constantly learning, and but I at the time, you know, I was needing to grow and learn the Bible because I wasn't raised with the Bible. I couldn't turn into any book. I didn't even know the names of the books of the Bible. But my point is, I realized I was given responsibility by a godly man who somehow he was led by the Lord to ask me. And I knew it had to be the Lord because I had never even thought of doing any of this. And then later, I was asked to teach singles. It was supposed to be for 15, for 3 months, just a sub. I was a sub. Well, you know, 12 years later, I was still teaching that class, but I was learning constantly at teaching. I had the age 30 to 50s. That group, and it was amazing. We had I don't know, I probably had 80 in my class, and we became like a family. Because I'd teach on Sunday morning, and then we would have a Bible study at my home on Tuesday nights. And I'm saying this now. I'm gonna admit something here. I've had females come to me who, in their church, they're only allowed to teach children or women, other women. And I don't make a judgment about that. It's just, if there is, you know, every church... I guess I need to say it this way. Ask God, am I in the church of God's choice? That the one where he wants to use me. Because I used to have people who would come and they would say, you know, I was fine in our church, the church originally. And then all of a sudden I have these students. And but you had such a fantastic youth program. We are doing this for our children because we recognize the difference that's at your church. And I really respected those who did that. But also sometimes there is not the depth of teaching, and there could be a different church to go to. In fact, I just talked with a young woman about that because I knew the kind of church she was in, and it's not, they don't use the Bible. And that was the church that I had grown in. I grew up in. And so the bottom line is we need to be where the Word of God is taught, where people carry the Bible. And I asked this young woman, I said, do people carry the Bible in your church? And she said, no. She said, at one time we went to a non-denominational church. That's where, she said, I learned the Bible and I was saved. But she said, but for some reason, that's where her parents are going, and she's a college student. I said, just be aware, people are followers. Be aware that maybe God wants you to be in a different church because people might want to follow you to get to learn the Word of God. So just be sure you are in the church of God's choice, and then let the Lord bring opportunities to you to be helpful and be leading or be giving and helping and encouraging one another. Feel free to call back if you want.
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3: With SRN News, I'm Jason Walker. One East Coast resident calls it brutal. She was referring to the weather forecast. It calls for triple-digit temperatures for several days and, to make it even worse, humidity readings above 80% in several large cities. Forecasters do say a good chunk of the eastern U.S. will indeed have a very hot holiday weekend. Bottom line, authorities say drink a lot of water and take it easy if you are out and about. U.S. and Ukrainian negotiators have met separately with Qatari and Pakistani mediators, and host Qatar is reporting, quote, positive progress in those negotiations. The talks have been focusing on ending the war as well as resolving issues over the Strait of Hormuz. SRN News.
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9: 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He said, beware of covetousness. Beware of greed. 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

0: 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It's Kevin McCullough, Monday through Friday, on That Kevin Show. And now, from the Connors and Sullivan Broadcast Studios, the man who is not what he wants to be, but is way grateful that he's not who he used to be, here, the Kevin.
1: All right, welcome in, Kevin McCullough. Glad to have you with us. We have got a lot to get to in the coming hour. Yesterday, the Supreme Court did something amazing. It said, we're not confused about the definition of women. And even, and I gotta give my my homegirl a clap of applause here. Even Ketanji Brown Jackson got it half right. Now, she still got it half wrong, so I guess she could still be confused somewhat. But she got at least part of it right. Because she concurred on half of the ruling, and then she, did not go along with it on the other half of the ruling. She agreed with part of it, and she disagreed with the other part of it. Her vote ended up being a negative vote, but she actually agreed with some of the premises. So I'm going to give her a little benefit of the doubt there. Because I'm telling you, when she was being, evaluated by the Senate, to come be a Supreme Court justice, a lot of us had her, I don't know about that one. She's kind of goofy. She is a woman, and she does not know how to define a woman. That is really strange. But maybe she'll feel like this Supreme Court gives her a little more cover. Or, I don't know, here's a radical thought. Maybe she always knew what a woman was and just did not want to say because the forces were so intimidating that wanted to shut her up and make sure she said the right thing so that things would go along a certain way. And guess what? That facade is done. Well, it is done in most places. Now, enter the great challenge here of Governor Tim Walz from Minnesota. Without question, one of the most arguably affable, silly, contradictory, like a character from Gilligan's Island almost, as a presidential candidate last go around with Kamala Harris. I mean, of course, Kamala Harris was, she had her own comedy act going on, but then she brings in, Tweedledum from Minnesota, and he's not fancy. He's just Tim. And that's okay. He doesn't have to be anybody other than, what God made him. But he's the kind of kid that I'm pretty sure I always saw going in groups to go do special things when we were in school together. We weren't in school together, but when I was of school age, you always see that one group of kids that got to go on like special field trips, and they were always going places and doing things. And I think that Tim Walz might have been part of that group. Anyway, he's facing some backlash today from Americans on social media because he denounced the Supreme Court ruling yesterday that finally defined a woman as a woman. Now, technically, it didn't do that. What it said, technically what the case said, was that states could insist upon only men and women playing in only men and women's sports. That men should only play with men and women should only play with women, and that at the end of the day, you should not have men playing with women. It should just be Title IX on one side and Title X Factor UFC on the other. Like, that's... I can tell Tanika and Sam and Matt are cracking up at this. Anyway, he said, this is special little Timmy, said, as the Supreme Court says states can be cruel to trans kids, my message is clear. Here in Minnesota, we stand with and value our trans neighbors and youth. He posted on X, as the Supreme Court was ruling in favor of states against trans athletes who sued to gain access to girls' sports. You know what they wanted? This is what they were suing for. I want to be in the girls' locker rooms. That is literally what their lawsuit was about. I want to be in their locker rooms. I want to change where the girls change. And then I want to go out on the basketball court and beat them to death and go out on the track round and just run their legs off. I just want to dominate them in every way possible. I'm an athlete. Arr, hear me roar. But I want to be in the locker room where the girls are. You know that less than 0.1% of people even identify as trans. And yet, the potential for many, many, many mainstream girls to be injured, made uncomfortable, etc., etc., all those girls aren't worth anything, Tim. And so in your state, it's okay for trans kids to be in the girls' locker rooms, making them uncomfortable? Or you just think that the girls are too stupid and they should just go pound sand because they have to get with the program? See, Tim's special. He's really special. He thinks in very special ways. Senator Julia Coleman, a Minnesota Republican, state senator in Minnesota, said, "What's cruel is making a teenage girl already uncomfortable in her own skin change in a locker room next to a naked boy." See, she gets it. Julia gets it. Since when do we listen to what men have to say about women anyway? Come on. Little special Tim should not have the right to say anything about what girls' locker rooms should be. That just shouldn't be his call. Let's talk to the girls. The girls without the male members. The real girls. Honest girls. Girly girls. Let's talk to the girls. Senator Julia Coleman went on to write, "What's cruel is letting our girls get the blank kicked out of them by biological males on the lacrosse field or soccer skiff and lose out on scholarships and more chances to compete. What's cruel is putting your base above female safety and opportunities." And see, I think she's even like mildly confused there, because I don't think the Democratic base, I think, look, you can have Kamala Harris and Tim Walz and the special little, you know, Alexandria Ocasio-Cortez, you can have them all like get together and do speeches and they'll be like, "Yeah, we support the trans, we did it." But you put their daughter in that locker room and all of a sudden something very different starts to happen. I'm not sure that kid's really trans. Maybe he should not be in here. He has an awfully low voice for a trans kid. I think the average Democrat, call me crazy. I call Tim Walz special. Call me crazy. I'll take it. But I will guarantee you that a majority of Democratic voting families across this country do not want boys in the girls' locker room. An overwhelming majority. You may have more Democrats that are for it than Republicans. That might be true. But this is not a Republicans are evil and we must stop them Democratic moment, Tim Walz. Special Tim Walz. Very special Tim Walz. Good job, special Timmy. Yeah, I don't think boys should be kicking the blank out of them in fields of play, and they shouldn't be forced to endure them changing next to each other. Minnesota State Patrol Lieutenant John Nagel, running for Congress as a Republican in Minnesota's 5th, said, "Once again, you disregard the laws of America. You don't support women's rights. You don't stand for anything. You're the face of everything that's wrong with the Democratic Party." He's saying this to Special Tim. And then True North legal attorney Renee Carlson posted on X in response to Special Timmy, "Which Minnesota girl deserves to lose her spot on the team because a male athlete is there?" It's not cruelty. It's not cruelty at all. It is absolutely doing the right thing for every daughter in America. Coming right back. 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

0: Welcome back, Kevin McCullough. You know, on Wednesdays, we like to take a little bit of time to put the front page down for a second and talk about aspects of life that we can make healthier, that we can do better in order to improve our overall sense of wellness. And in this conversation, week to week, we may talk to a pediatrician one week, a fitness expert the next, a nutritionist the next. Sometimes we even wander into the very, very scientific world and the new medicines and drugs that are constantly being come up with. And we've been following a journey over the last couple of years of some pretty exciting stuff. And my guest, Quang Do, has joined us each time we've done this. He's the CEO of BioV Inc., which is a clinical stage company developing innovative drug therapies for the treatment of neurological and neurodegenerative disorders and advanced liver disease. And he came highly recommended by none other than Mark Siegel, who is often on this show as well. Quang, it's good to have you back.
1: Kevin, thank you so much for having me back. It's a pleasure to be here.
0: You wanted today to take a look at Parkinson's in its totality, and that involves both motor and non-motor symptoms. What do we know about Parkinson's?
1: The medical community and the whole world really thinks of Parkinson's as a disease that's characterized by low dopamine levels in the brain, which leads to a loss of muscle control. And we believe that that is part of the answer, but it's not the total answer, because it ignores two very fundamental aspects of the condition. The first is the non-motor symptoms of Parkinson's. And here what I mean is sleep disorder, mood, so anxiety and depression, as well as cognitive slowing, right? And since the reality is that not much can be done about these symptoms for Parkinson's patients, clinicians just really ignore it. So that by the time that somebody is actually diagnosed with the motor symptoms of Parkinson's, 90% of these patients already have been suffering these non-motor symptoms for years. Right? So that's one real issue that we think needs to be addressed. The second is that the current approach ignores the underlying metabolic drivers of the disease. And the way to think about it is this. Every cell in our body, and especially our neurons, need energy. And energy comes in the form of glucose. And when it comes to glucose regulation, insulin is the key regulator. And so think of insulin as the key that has to fit into a lock that's on the surface of every cell in our body. And when everything is working well, insulin fits into the lock, it opens up a door, a cell is then able to absorb the glucose that it needs. But when you have inflammation essentially creates rust on the lock. And as a result, insulin cannot fit into that lock, and therefore it cannot open up the door to let glucose in. And then initially cells start to malfunction, and eventually they start to die, right? And that's why many of these CNS diseases are neurodegenerative in nature. We believe it's because of the fact that they are being starved of energy, so they die over time. So diseases such as Parkinson's, Alzheimer's, and ALS and so forth, we believe all have a metabolic driver to it. So going forward, we believe that if you're really going to solve Parkinson's, you need a therapy that will have to address both the motor and non-motor symptoms of the disease, and you have to address the underlying metabolic driver of the disease so that you may have a chance of modifying the pace of progression of that disease. Hopefully that makes sense.
0: Well, on some level, but let's break it down more practically. What does that require then of treatments? I mean, how do you go about addressing both, or is there even a single treatment that is doable?
1: Well, unfortunately, right now there is no single treatment that is currently available, but there are a number of companies trying to work on treatments that address many of these situations, and BioV is one of them. And our drug candidate, Bezisterim, has just completed a clinical trial in Parkinson's disease, completed the patient-facing portion of the trial. And we are now in the study closeout process, whereby we're getting data to be ready to be analyzed. We're sending out blood samples to labs for to get the results back and so forth. And based on the profile of the drug, we believe that bezisterim has a chance of being able to address both motor and non-motor symptoms based upon data we've seen in prior studies and, frankly, in things that we see on a blinded basis in this trial, right? So we believe we can improve on sleep and mood and so forth. And because of the preclinical studies that we conducted in non-human primates, we saw that in these monkeys, those that were treated with the drug candidate bezisterim experienced retaining twice as many neurons as those that were treated with just levodopa alone, suggesting that there's a neuroprotective property to the drug, so the potential to delay or modify the progression of the disease. So we're very excited to see this study, the results of this study, which we hope to have available by early August or so of this year. We may not have all of the results at this point in time. We're not going to be able to show disease modification, but this trial will essentially get us the data that we need to go and conduct a much larger phase 3 trial to confirm and essentially go and try to get approval for the drug to do the things.
0: Is that the final stage of trials before the approval is granted?
1: That's correct. Okay. Phase 3 is the final stage, right? We are now finishing a phase 2, and we hope to initiate the phase 3 sometime next year. And hopefully, if everything goes well, this drug could be on the market within 3 years.
0: So if the drug works as you're hoping and as you're right now studying to see if it in fact does, how would it substantially and practically differ for someone listening right now who has a relative who has Parkinson's and has had all the heartache of watching their relative, you know, disintegrate in front of their eyes in many ways? How does this function differently in the body compared to the medications that have been on the market?
1: For the past 50-something years, the way that we treat Parkinson's is to give a drug called levodopa, right, which essentially enhances the dopamine level in the brain to help restore muscle control. Now, levodopa is a terrific drug in restoring muscle control, right? That's why it remains the standard of care 5 decades after it was introduced. But it does have limitations, one of which is that it has a short half-life, which means patients have to take 3, 4, 5 times a day, which could become problematic overnight as you sleep, because as you sleep, the drug wears off such that when you wake up in the morning, you can't move, you can't get out of bed, right? So this is part of the reason why Parkinson's patients do not like to schedule anything first thing in the morning, because when they wake up, they have to take their morning medications and wait about an hour before they could actually even get out of bed. So that's one problem. But perhaps the bigger problem with levodopa is that it's purely symptomatic treatment. It helps restore muscle control. As Parkinson's is a neurodegenerative disease, the longer you have the disease, frankly, more and more neurons die. And you have to take higher and higher doses of levodopa to essentially just restore that muscle control. But therein lies the problem. As you get into higher doses of levodopa, it causes something called levodopa-induced dyskinesia, which is the uncontrollable jerky movement that you see Parkinson's patients have. And when you have the dyskinesia, all you can do is cut back on the dose, wait for it to pass, and but as you cut back on the dose, you lose muscle control, you're rigid, you can't move. So it's a terrible situation that Parkinson's patients face. And it's a situation that we believe bezisterim can address because it works through a completely different mechanism of action.
0: Yeah, explain how it does.
1: So what bezisterim does is it helps block inflammation. Right, so remember I said earlier that inflammation acts as a rust on the lock.
0: Right.
1: And by blocking inflammation, we believe that the drug is reversing insulin resistance. And therefore, insulin becomes more active, more available, more glucose becomes available to cells, to neuron cells. And with this, the body is able to use whatever dopamine is there to restore muscle control. And most importantly, by restoring By making oxygen and glucose more available to neurons, we believe that it's actually helping to keep those neurons alive for a longer period of time. And that's what our future trial will aim to show, is that we can help modify the progression of disease by essentially keeping more neurons alive for a longer period of time.
0: It's the difference in symptomatic relief and addressing the cause. Quang Do is my guest. He is the CEO of BioV, which is the company that is producing this drug. We've been watching this journey for the last 3 years or so, and it's been exciting. And if you have someone who you love who has Parkinson's, this is of great interest to you. So stick right here. We'll be right back.
2: Stick around for more of That Kevin.
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0: Great to have you back. Kevin McCullough, glad to be with you. We are taking a look at wellness, and one of the probably most heartbreaking end-of-life diseases that has dramatically impacted a lot of families that I know personally has been Parkinson's, and its onset and what it does to the person that has it and what it kind of does for the people that are around that person. It's a tough situation. It's a hard situation. And Quang Do, Chief Executive Officer of BioV, also the president, has been working with innovative drug therapies for neurological and neurodegenerative disorders and advanced liver disease for quite a while. But this is an incredible breakthrough, if it will work, in a drug called Besisterim that his company is helping to produce. And Quang, before the break, you described levodopa and the things that are available out there now as really being kind of symptom correction and symptom control, but it doesn't address the underlying cause that creates those symptoms to begin with. And fundamentally, you're saying that Besisterim addresses the cause, not just the symptoms.
1: Well, what I'm saying is that we hope to show that Besisterim, through our future clinical trial, can modify the progression of the disease. There is no data or evidence out there to suggest that we can help regrow neurons.
0: Okay.
1: That just is not.
0: So, no regenerative
1: in the cards,
0: possibility,
1: right?
0: But a no drastic slowing of the damage is what it's doing.
1: Right. That's what we're hoping to be able to show. And let me share what we do know. We do know that from our work in non-human primates, when we gave non-monkeys the combination of Besisterim and levodopa and compared them to those who were given just levodopa alone, at the end of life, when we looked at their brains, those that were given the combination retained twice as many neurons as those that were given just levodopa alone, suggesting that Besisterim has a neuroprotective property, right? Which to us is not surprising because we believe that Besisterim reverses insulin resistance. And that means that there's more glucose that's going to be available to neurons. We also know that Besisterim enhances blood flow to the brain, which means there's going to be more oxygen available to neurons. So when you have more glucose and oxygen, that only bodes well for better neuronal health. So based upon that information, we went into the clinic and conducted a trial with 40 moderate to severe Parkinson's patients, right? And frankly, we replicated in humans the study that we did with the non-human primates, right? And frankly, we found exactly the same thing.
0: Wow.
1: Those that were given the combination had greater muscle control than those that were given just levodopa alone. And interestingly, we found that roughly one-third of those that were given the combination were able to have muscle control in the morning. They could get out of bed, whereas none of those that were given just levodopa could do so, right? Addressing one of those shortcomings I mentioned earlier about levodopa.
0: Right. Well, and levodopa, I've had a couple of friends who have been on it. It has a certain degree of time that it works, but at one point it ceases to work anymore. Is that correct?
1: That's correct. Like I said, levodopa is a great drug, right, in helping restore muscle control. But since Parkinson's is neurodegenerative in nature, the longer you have the disease, more and more neurons would have died. So what you have to do is you increase your dose of levodopa to try to get back that muscle control, right? And so that's part of what you're seeing, is that it's not only that the drug stops working, it's just there are just fewer neurons that are going to be responding to be able to respond to the drug, right? And as you get into higher doses, you also have the problem of dyskinesia. So levodopa has a great place and a great role in helping Parkinson's, but we also need additional tools to really help the patients, to really improve their life.
0: Right. So what's the timeline from here until it becomes broadly available? I think you mentioned 3 years, but you've got to go through the stage 3 trial and then the application process. What's all entailed in that?
1: If everything goes well, we will be able to get the data from our current phase 2 trial announced by sometime in the August timeframe. And the thing that we have no control over here is how long it gets to get the results back from our labs, right? Mm-hmm. And who knows how long that will take. And if we go by what they tell us, we hope to have the results by August. If the results are positive, right, and the whole point of this trial is to give us two pieces of data. One is the magnitude of the therapeutic impact the drug has, and the second is a statistical variability with around that impact. So if with that two pieces of data, we would then be able to go and determine the size of the phase 3 trial that we would need to conduct to register the drug, right? And we would hope to have that phase 3 trial started sometime next year. That trial will likely run for about a year until we get the first point of data. And with that first point of data, we would be able to try to get approval. And if everything goes according to plan, that approval submission could happen as quickly as 3 years from now.
0: Wow, that would be, and if it works as well as it has thus far, that could be tremendously good news for families and for people who are struggling with Parkinson's. Quang, always appreciate everything that you're doing. Thank you for coming back and keeping us up to date, and we'll talk to you again soon.
1: Thank you, Kevin.
0: You got it.
1: Thanks for having me back.
0: Kevin McCullough coming from Times Square to you. Stay here. You know when you've been struggling with a decision, but you just finally have that eye-popping moment that says you're going to decide now? That hit me when I saw the number 266 on my bathroom scale. Kevin McCullough here. I didn't want to be at that number. At 56 years old, I want to be lean. I want to be active. I want to be healthy for my kids. And so I committed to doing something about it. And that's why 2 weeks ago, I started my PhD weight loss. 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It is one of the most easy programs I've ever done. And I will tell you, in 2 weeks, I am down almost 11 pounds. If you call and you mention my name, Kevin McCullough or KMC or That Kevin Show, you're going to get 2 weeks free and they're going to pay for all your food. 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

0: to have you with us, Times Square. Yeah, we're not in Times Square today. We were this week because it's America 250, and next week we've got the big July 4th. It's just going to get better and better as we go along here for a little while, celebrating our country and all the freedoms that we have. Dr. Laura Purdy is back with us. Swell Medical is her organization. And Dr. Purdy, before we get to our next topic, we've just entered into a partnership where you're going to be a sponsor of the show, and I'm going to be telling people about the great things that Swell Medical is doing, but as a kind of welcome to that relationship, tell us a little bit about what Swell Medical is.
1: I would love to, Kevin, and thank you so much for allowing us to partner with you. It's been a great few years getting to know you, and I mean, maybe even 5 years. So I'm very excited to get to do this. The current version of Swell Medical, this is a national virtual primary care clinic, and we've been around since 2020. And we have patients in all 50 states. We have doctors, nurse practitioners that practice in all 50 states. And we are a virtual primary care clinic. And we're cash pay, 100% cash pay. There's no insurance, no government insurance, no private insurance. It is 100% cash pay across the board. And we do everything for all ages that you can safely do over telemedicine. Urgent care, med refills, pediatric assessments, if your kids need something, chronic disease management. We do mental health, behavioral health. Of course, we do weight loss, hormones, peptides, all on the cash pay basis. We have a new Facebook group that people are really enjoying getting

0: to interact with each other in a community fashion. And we have a brand new technology system that's much more useful than it used to be. So we're excited to advertise our virtual primary care clinic. And I'll tell you something else that's coming down the pipe this fall. We're building something that doesn't exist, which is a national network of direct primary care, direct cash pay subspecialist, and cash pay imaging centers all across the country.
1: Wow.
0: So yeah, I'm
2: that
0: really excited
2: like
0: about
2: for
0: this.
2: For MRIs and things.
0: For anything, yes, for all those things. So if you come into our virtual, imagine I'm your virtual PCP and you live in the state of New York, because you do, and you say, you know what, it's been a long time since I've had my, you know, physical exam, but I don't want to use insurance for it because my deductible is really high. Is there some sort of a cash pay place I can go get it done? Because I know they'll take an hour with me. Everything will be included and it's only going to cost a couple hundred bucks and I can use my deductible. We're going to have a directory that we can send you to and you can just go get it done.
2: Very excited
0: about that.
2: That is very exciting. And we'll talk more about that in the days to come. What's the website? How do people sign up?
0: Swellcare.health. There's an app coming.
2: 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And you'll be hearing more about it. Go ahead. I interrupted you.
0: What was I saying? It's free to sign up. It's free to chat. And you can sign up through swellcare.health. And we would love to take care of you.
2: And I'm just going to say this up front. Dr. Laura's been my doctor, so I've used the technology, and I strongly believe in what they do. That's why a long time ago I asked her to come be a sponsor, because I believe in what they do, and now we get to finally do this, and I'm really excited about it. Speaking of peptides, you just mentioned it. Dr. Ray Solano has been with us from PD Labs RX, who also sponsors the show, and we've been talking about how there's the potential that some of the access to them may be going away sometime soon. But this is something that people really care about, these peptides and these versions of the drugs that have become so popular. What's going on? What's the latest with that?
0: I mean, the peptides are not bad. First of all, the GLP-1 boom, when everybody flocked to the industry to try to get GLPs in telemedicine, a lot of bad actors entered the industry. We call them gray market. So it means that they are not sourced ingredients that are safe. They're not pharmacies that are safe, that are compounding these medications in a way that actually isn't going to harm people or doesn't come from another country. We can't verify the cleanliness or the potency or the sterility of the medication. And so now that peptides are becoming more popular, people are buying them anywhere that they can. They're buying them on TikTok. They're buying them from overseas.
2: That sounds really dangerous.
0: It is really dangerous, and I wish people would stop doing it. But because everyone is doing it, that's what they say, everybody's doing it. Millions of people across the country are buying peptides, not from doctors, with no prescriptions, from pharmacies that we don't know the safety of. Some of the pharmacies are actually so shady that they won't put the drug names on their website. They actually only put the first name of the compounds on their website so they can't be searched or found. And I'm scared for the American people who have been socialized to think this stuff's okay. They think it's safe because everyone else is doing it, as they say, even though everyone else is not doing it. But there's a perception that they are, and it's very dangerous.
2: Yeah. Well, what can be done to regulate this? Is there anything that can be done to regulate this?
0: Well, it's already starting. If you just Google, go to the internet and start looking up, you know, peptide felony. Or peptide crime, peptide lawsuit, right? Or investigation. And you'll find all across the country where doctors, labs, non-licensed medical professionals, nurses, they're getting felony convictions, fined hundreds of thousands of dollars, and in some instances getting arrested on the spot and going to prison for doing exactly that.
2: Wow.
0: And even still, when the public hears that, they say, oh, it's the government's fault. They're just busting down on these people because they don't want us to have peptides. And I want you to understand that that's not the case. They are taking people out of the marketplace who are selling them criminally.
2: Yeah. Well, and so to that point, and I want to end on this point, this is why, friends, you know, I tell you all the time, I believe in every one of the sponsors that's on this show. I have the ability to pick and choose who we associate with. And when it comes to telemedicine, Dr. Laura Purdy and her team are at the top level of what I recommend. And when it comes to compound pharmacies, PD Labs RX, top level of compound pharmacies in the country. This is why I want to be a reliable source of information for you to have better options and better choices, and you can trust these people that I have with us on Wednesdays. Dr. Laura, we've run out of time. Thank you for being with us. We're going to have you back real soon, but so excited about what the future holds.
0: Thanks for being a part of the solution, Kevin. I really appreciate it.
2: Well, I believe in it. Kevin McCullough coming right back from New York. Stay here.

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2: 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Are you guys kidding? 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Really? We're the side that's the problem. 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
8: Serving it up with a no-drink minimum. 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
0: All right, Kevin McCullough, final few minutes. Still very, very glad and so ecstatic to be welcoming my seven new sponsors to the broadcast. It's just cool to have Dr. Laura Purdy, Swell Medical. She's been a medical resource for me for years, and now to get to tell you about the good stuff that she does. And to help you live a better life, that is so cool. Swell Care, all one word, .health is how you find her online. And again, they do everything from weight loss, and you're going to find a lot of really cool stuff. Now, speaking of weight loss, PhD Weight Loss is the program I'm on. They are now with us as well, and Dr. Ashley Lucas is the one that is guiding me on that. I'm 2 weeks in, a little more than 2 weeks in, and 11 pounds down, which I feel good about. My goal is 60 pounds. I'm very blessed to have these incredible doctors want to be part of our wellness work here at That Kevin Show and to be part of helping you get your life healthier as well. And they're going to be contributing in the weeks to come, and I look forward to that. But I've also got some other amazing sponsors, no pun intended there, because Jamie Allen's show called Amaze is joining us for a run, and they are the winner of the Drama Desk Award for Outstanding Unique Theatrical Experience, and they have now been extended for their fourth run. And if you're looking for a family safe option in New York when you come, Amaze is gonna it's jaw dropping, inspiring, unforgettable. These are the words that people describe it with, and it's really all of that and more. And it's a very heartwarming story because it kind of tells the story of Jamie Allen, the man who created the entire show. It kind of tells his life story, and he started out as a magician in his mom and dad's pub in jolly old London. And as he grew up and got better, he got better at it. And now people that go to see this, they just say, Kev, it's just the most amazing thing. Thank you for telling us about it. Well, now we're telling you about it on a daily basis here, and I'm grateful for that. And then if you have not yet done it, I want to remind you once again that my good friend Lou Bassanese, who is one of our financial contributors on Monday, has a special gift for anybody interested in making money with their investments. It's a report on the 10 AI stocks not named NVIDIA that you can still make a killing on. And there's at least 10 of them that he's identified. He's got a free report for anybody that wants a copy of it. All you got to do is go to thebigskinny.com, thebigskinny.com, and you'll be able to get your own version of it there. Two other sponsors I want to say thank you for joining us on this first day of July as well. DFW Direct Insurance. You're going to hear my ads about this. 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They saved me, and we had a pretty economical health sharing cost program that we were involved in. But we were, for a family of five, we were getting to the point because it had continued to go up and the cost was continuing to get higher. He saved me $400 a month. $400 a month is how much Vic at DFW Direct Insurance saved me on healthcare. 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
5: With SRN News, I'm Jason Walker. Asian shares mostly lower on heavy selling of computer chip stocks, tracking losses on Wall Street earlier on Wednesday. Now, South Korea's KOSPI sank 5.1% Thursday. Japan's Nikkei 225 lost 1.5%. Surging demand for artificial intelligence pushing prices of related tech stocks somewhat higher. Markets in South Korea and Japan among those big gains. One East Coast resident says the weather is just plain brutal, and it's going to get even hotter as we approach the 4th of July, regardless of fireworks. Forecasters say triple-digit temperatures and humidity readings will both be very high. U.S. and Iranian negotiators have met separately with Qatari and Pakistani mediators. This is SRN News.

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0: You've no doubt heard the expression, you can't see the forest for the trees. It's a warning against missing the big picture by getting caught up in the minor details. We'll see this idiom in action today on Truth for Life. Alistair Begg takes us to John's Gospel, to a woman at a well in Samaria, and we'll find out why Jesus' exhortation to his disciples in this moment is an appeal that every generation needs to take to heart.
1: John chapter 4, we have thought of the importance of being in Christ, the absolute necessity of it, and then of being like Christ, viewing him first as a humble servant, and then as a compassionate shepherd, and this morning, if you like, as a personal evangelist. And we're going to read what is the central part of John chapter 4, beginning at verse 27. John 4, verse 27. Just then, his disciples returned and were surprised to find him, that is Jesus, talking with a woman. But no one asked, "What do you want?" or "Why are you talking with her?" Then, leaving her water jar, the woman went back to the town and said to the people, "Come see a man who told me everything I ever did. Could this be the Christ?" And they came out of the town and made their way towards him. Meanwhile, his disciples urged him, "Rabbi, eat something." But he said to them, "I have food to eat that you know nothing about." Then his disciples said to each other, "Could someone have brought him food?" "My food," said Jesus, "is to do the will of him who sent me and to finish his work. Do you not save 4 months more and then the harvest? I tell you, open your eyes and look at the fields. They are ripe for harvest. Even now the reaper draws his wages. Even now he harvests the crop for eternal life, so that the sower and the reaper may be glad together. Thus the saying, 'One sows and another reaps,' is true. I sent you to reap what you have not worked for. Others have done the hard work, and you have reaped the benefits of their labor." Many of the Samaritans from that town believed in him because of the woman's testimony. "He told me everything I ever did." So when the Samaritans came to him, they urged him to stay with them. And he stayed 2 days, and because of his words, many more became believers. They said to the woman, "We no longer believe just because of what you said. Now we have heard for ourselves, and we know that this man really is the Savior of the world." Amen. Father, with our Bibles open before us, we humbly pray for your help, that in speaking, listening, seeking to understand and apply your word, we may know ourselves to be under your tutelage. For we pray humbly in Jesus' name. Amen. Well, I wonder, does it appear unduly harsh to suggest that these disciples were more concerned about sandwiches than they were about salvation? Sandwiches rather than salvation. And would it be wrong to suggest that the present-day church, us, that we, his disciples at this point in time, are in danger of making a similar but largely the same mistake, losing track of the central issue, forgetting really what it is all about that God has come in Jesus to do? Because you will notice from the text that it was while they were buying food these events unfolded. They had gone into the town, John tells us. These disciples, who would later on be dispatched by Jesus to go out into their community and beyond, and while they were gone, concerned about the importance of providing for Jesus, not that we would want to diminish this in any way, but while they were doing that, Jesus is involved in what is clearly a moment of cross-cultural evangelism. Indeed, the surprise on the part of the disciples in verse 27 when they return was equal to the surprise of the Samaritan woman, as you have it recorded for you there in verse 9. The woman is asking, "Could this be the Christ?" in verse 29, and the disciples are asking, Could someone have brought him food in verse 33? It is just this wonderful irony that runs all the way through John's gospel. Here, the disciples preoccupied with the affairs of physicality and the immediacy of temporal need, and a woman who earlier in the day had been focused entirely upon the routine task of collecting water now finds herself involved in telling a whole community concerning this man that she had met. So, if you like, the disciples are involved in the developing saga of the sandwich, and they're completely unaware of the fact that while they are preoccupied with these things, the villagers are on their way towards Jesus. And so he provides them, you will notice, in verse 34 with a word of explanation, which we read. He says, I know that you are concerned and rightly about these things, but my food is to do the will of him who sent me and to finish his work. That's his explanation. And then his exhortation is in verse 35. I tell you, open your eyes and look at the fields. They are ripe for harvest. Now, that word of exhortation from Jesus, set in the historical context here in John 4, is a word that needs to be sounded in every generation. And most importantly, when the people of God are in danger of turning the affairs of time into the experience of sailing around in a marina rather than taking the lifeboat of their life out onto the troubled seas of human existence. It is very, very possible, and you will see this even in the history of the church that is familiar to us, very, very possible for a church, for a local assembly of God's people to begin with a very clear understanding of their commission and their mission to be engaged in reaching men and women with the good news of the gospel, to be out, as it were, on the highways and byways, compelling people with the news of the kingdom, to be seeking to turn their lives into bridges that are possibilities for people encountering Jesus. And then somewhere along the line, imperceptibly, slowly, instead of taking their boats out onto the sea, they've decided that they should just circle their boats in the safety of the harbor. And you go amongst these people in their congregations, and they're very engrossed in teaching, in small groups, in discipleships, in the establishing of the family, in the caring for all of the internal facets of Christian living, all of which are clearly important in the framework of Christianity. But none of them on their own, nor all of them together, come close to the issue of seeing unbelieving people becoming the committed followers of the Lord Jesus Christ. And to every generation that is in danger of losing its focus, to every Christian that may be preoccupied with that which is helpful but not best, this exhortation rings out from the lips of Jesus. I tell you, lift up your eyes and look on the fields. They're white for harvest. I often say to younger ministers now, as they launch out into their privileged responsibilities amongst God's people, I say to them, my concern for you is not so much that you will fail, but that you will succeed at the wrong stuff, that you will succeed at the wrong things. And the disciples here need this lesson, and so do we. You see, the passion for reaching people with the gospel is quenched when we lose sight of the grandeur of the gospel. The passion for reaching people, the passion for mission, whether it is local mission, whether it is the mission of reaching our children or our grandchildren, that passion will always be quenched if and when we lose sight of the grandeur of the story that is in the gospel. When we sing of the name of Jesus, we need constantly to remind ourselves what that name is. And the word of the angel was clear, wasn't it? And you will give him the name Jesus. Why? For he shall save his people from their sins. How? In the cross. And when we take our eyes off Christ and off the nature of the atonement, then we will find that our zeal for evangelism is diminished. Let me give you a quote that will pin your ears back just a little from an amazing book written years ago by Smeaton, a Scottish theologian, and on the nature of the atonement. And this is what he writes in that book. To convert one sinner from his way is an event of greater importance than the deliverance of an entire kingdom from temporal evil. I'm going to say that to you again. I'd like to take this into all of our Christian colleges, and I want them to write me now a 2,000-word essay on Smeaton's quote. I want to hear from them. And I have a horrible sneaking suspicion that a significant number of them will challenge Smeaton's quote. And I'll tell you why. Because either they have never understood or they have lost sight of the grandeur of the gospel. Here's the quote again. To convert one sinner from his way is an event of greater importance than the deliverance of a whole kingdom from temporal evil. Now, you must understand that Smeaton was not suggesting that the issues of temporal evil were irrelevant or that they should not be engaged in by the Christian community. Surely they must, for the Christian is about good news and good deeds. Good deeds foreordained for us to do, as it says in Ephesians 2. But Smeaton is introducing proportionality to the thing. And if he was speaking in contemporary terms, he might say something like this. To convert one sinner from his way or from her way is an event of greater importance than the deliverance of sub-Saharan Africa from the problem of AIDS. You see, that's where it really bites now, isn't it? To convert one sinner from their ways. Why do you think it was that Jesus went to individuals? Why is it that Jesus apparently and purposefully goes out of his way for encounters with individuals? Well, I think because Smeaton's quote is right. And in John chapter 3, you have this encounter with a religious individual, with a man of some standing, of stature in the community. And then you turn into John chapter 4, as we've done now, and you find that the encounter is with somebody from, if you like, the opposite end of the spectrum. In 3, it's a man. In 4, it's a woman. In 3, he's religious and has some stature in the community. In 4, she is apparently irreligious and her standing in the community is questionable. And what is the fulcrum, if you like? What is the pivot point in between 3 and 4? Well, let me suggest to you that it's the 16th verse of John chapter 3, and maybe the 17th as well. For God so loved the world that he gave his one and only Son, that whoever believes in him shall not perish, but have eternal life. For God did not send his Son into the world to condemn the world, but to save the world through him. Whoever believes in him is not condemned, but whoever does not believe stands condemned already because he has not believed in the name of God's one and only Son. These verses are absolutely foundational to the whole development of John's gospel. And I suggest to you are the very foundational pivot point in between these two encounters. If you want to put it in more personalized terms, then you could say that God did not send his Son into the world to condemn the woman at the well, but to save the woman at the well. He didn't send him to the well simply that the woman would discover what a horrible wretch she was, but in order that she might discover what a wonderful Savior Jesus is. Now, if we prize this kind of thing, then surely we ought to be ever increasingly committed to asking God the Father to make us more like his Son Jesus, who was preoccupied with the gospel. Jesus, from the very beginning of his ministry, is preoccupied with the gospel. I will get back to John 4 here in a moment, but I'm waggling the club a little on the tee. I admit that. And some of you are saying, why don't you hit the ball? Well, I'll hit it in just a moment. Just a couple more waggles. You remember at the very beginning of the ministry of Jesus, we're told how he has performed these miraculous signs. People have brought the sick to him and the demon-possessed. The whole town, Mark says, has gathered at the door. Jesus has healed many of various diseases. He's driven out demons and so on. And then Mark says that very early in the morning, while it was still dark, Jesus got up, left the house, and went into a solitary place where he prayed. And his companions, these fledgling disciples, come and find him. And when they find him, they want him to know, Jesus, last night was fantastic. Everyone is looking for you. Your mission is off to a tremendous start. I mean, the whole town was gathered outside the door. The crowds are here in droves. It's just ripe for the picking. And Jesus replied, let's go somewhere else. What? Well, why would we go anywhere else? The market is ripe here. No, we need to go and open up other areas. Let us go somewhere else, to the nearby villages. Now listen to this. So that I can preach there also, that is why I have come. Remember, Luke 4, he sent me to preach good news to the poor. So he traveled throughout Galilee, preaching in their synagogues and driving out demons. I resist the temptation to have another sidebar on the nature of preaching at this point in the 20th century. That we'll leave that for another day and another time. Let's get to John 4 before we run out of time in its entirety. First of all, in fact, I have 3 points. Number one, the encounter. Number two, the impact. And number three, a lesson or two. First of all, the encounter. The encounter between Jesus and this lady. We didn't read it. And instead of listening in on the conversation, as it is reported in the third person by John, I want to suggest to you that it might come across with a little more vibrancy if only we could have the lady here herself to tell it in her own words. Close your eyes, waggle your head twice, and then listen up. It started out for me the way most days do, just a routine trip to the well. So you'd understand when I say that I was caught off guard, even by the presence of someone else there, and even more so when the individual proved to be a man, and then when he spoke to me. I found myself immediately recalling. I said, hey, we don't do that. You're a man, I'm a woman, kind of, and you are a Jew, and I'm a Samaritan, and we don't really converse. But he aroused my curiosity because he created the sensation that I was the one in need of the water, although he was the one who was asking for a drink of water. He just pointed to the well and he said, everyone who drinks this water will be thirsty again, but whoever drinks the water I give him will never thirst again. Well, I said, sign me up for that. Because I don't want to have to keep coming back to this well to draw water. And it was then, and right out of the blue, that he says to me, go call your husband and come back. Well, my first reaction was, which husband does he want me to call? But all I could get out was, I have no husband. Well, you know, he didn't try and probe. In fact, it quickly became clear that he knew it all. And I immediately said to him, I can see that you must be a prophet. And indeed, I started with a question about where you would go if you were worshiping God. Should you go where the Samaritans usually go? Or you should go where the Jews go? Is it Gerizim or is it Jerusalem? And he quickly set all that aside. He said that really that wasn't the issue. In fact, the story was that God was seeking us. Well, I said to him, let's just fold this up now. Why don't we wait until the Christ, the Messiah, comes? He'll explain everything. And it was then, without so much batting an eyelid, that he looked at me and he said, "That's me, the one speaking to you. I'm the Messiah." Well, just then all his friends came back. And I realized it was over. So I left my water pot. I left it right back there at the well. And I came back here as fast as I could. And I've come back right here to you, to my friends and to my community. I've come right back to my town here. And I want to say to you, could this be the Messiah? Why don't you come out? Let you come out and meet him. He told me everything I ever did. That's the encounter. Now we go to the impact. Back into the words of John as he recounts it for us. When you consider this woman's history of relationships, for her to reappear in the town shouting, "Come see a man," is ironic, isn't it? After all, that was the thing she was notorious for in the town. You know? What is this? The seventh man, shouts somebody. She's on number seven now. Well, there was a sense in which he was on number seven. But this man was like no other man. This man was someone entirely different. And the impact of the encounter with the man is clearly seen as you look at your text. Verse 28, she issues the invitation. "Come see a man who told me everything I ever did. Do you think this might be the Messiah?" Verse 30, they came out of the town and made their way towards him. That, you know, when you just read that routinely, you say, "Oh yeah, okay, so she said, what about this?" And everybody started leaving the town. That's remarkable, isn't it? I mean, why would you even listen to her in the first place? What street cred does she have to have people put down their task for the day and to start walking out of the town? Makes you think of hymns like, "I know not how the Spirit moves, convincing men of sin, revealing Jesus through the Word, creating faith in Him." You know, when we've dreamt up all of our most strategic plans for evangelism, and when we've conceived of all that needs to be done necessarily, God just comes in and picks up a no-name lady at a well and says, "Look at this for evangelism."
0: 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And if it's easier, you can just call us at 888-588-7884. I'm Bob Lapine. Does the thought of telling others about Jesus intimidate you? Tomorrow, we'll see how a simple request can open doors for gospel opportunities. The Bible teaching of Alistair Begg is furnished by Truth for Life, where the learning is for living.

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8: And the belief was that you were to be submissive to authority over you unless that authority usurped the higher law. And they believe that's what occurred, and you see that in the language of the Declaration of Independence. And that really was the motivation throughout the Revolutionary War.
9: This is Focus on the Family with Jim Daly. We're looking forward to celebrating our nation's 250th anniversary this weekend, and to commemorate this really foundational moment in our country's history, we're joined today by historian Rod Gregg, who shares about the incredible faith of George Washington and other leaders in the Revolutionary War. Thanks for joining us. I'm John Fuller.
5: John, I love reflecting on how God's hand of providence has been on this nation from the very beginning. And Independence Day is a great time for us to remember all that he's done for this country. Of course, we know that George Washington and the members of the Continental Congress were fallible people. We are all fallible. We're all sinners saved by grace, and we get that. But God certainly used their faith and courage in extraordinary ways, and we can learn a lot from them. Our guest today is historian Rod Gregg, as you've mentioned, and he's dedicated a lot of his time studying the Revolutionary War and the faith of the founders, and I'm looking forward to this discussion.
9: I am too. Rod is an award-winning author of more than 20 books. He has spoken at many, many different venues. He's been on national TV shows, sharing from his wealth of expertise. He and his wife have 7 children and 14 grandchildren.
5: Rod, welcome back.
8: Thank you. Good to be here.
5: So good to have you. Tell me, in your words, why is it important for us to talk about George Washington's faith and the influence that he had on the American Revolution? So often in today's, you know, lexicon, when we raise a founding father, good point, people jump on all the bad points. But what was so unique about Washington and his commitment?
8: Well, to me, I think what's distinctive about him the most in terms of faith is that he was really representative in the sense that he was motivated and directed by his personal faith, and that was really typical of what it was like in colonial America. The Judeo-Christian worldview was really the bedrock foundation, and it really affected everything, American law, culture, government, and Washington really was more typical of his day, and then you would think that you'd see in any other era.
5: He seemed to express in his writings and his diary, etc., just how much faith meant to the country, and that the events of the Revolution were evidence of why all Americans should have faith. And in fact, he said this in one of those writings, I am sure there never was a people who had more reason to acknowledge a divine interposition in their affairs than those of the United States, and I should be pained to believe that they have forgotten that agency which was so often manifested during our revolution. I mean, that's pretty straightforward, mm-hmm. right?
8: Right, and he uses the phrase throughout his writings, which were voluminous, by the hand of providence, by the hand of providence, through the hand of providence, the interpositioning of providence. He uses that a lot, and that's where the title in the book comes from. But Washington was a very reserved man. He was a low church Anglican, and he really was one, his family said, who wanted to express his faith more by action than by words, although he wrote a lot and expressed a lot of his faith in his writings. In his leadership during the Revolutionary War as general and as commanding general of the Continental Army and all the armies, his particular army that he led himself, he encouraged his troops to follow the what he called the character of a Christian in their duties. He was very serious about appointing chaplains and chaplains who were serious about their faith. He took a position that after defeats, he would call for a time of reflection and worship and repentance. And what you saw there was in Washington's influence and how he made sure that his troops treated loyalists that were near his army. He treated them respectfully and did not mistreat them. And that really attracted them to the patriot cause, particularly in contrast to the British, who so often would fall into this harsh, brutal form of warfare that kind of moved people away from them. And when you look at the population, Americans at the time of the Revolution, it was really much thirds, a third patriot, a third loyalist, and a third not sure which way to go. And that third really made a difference. And because of the, in many ways, I think the conduct of the British, conduct of Washington's army in contrast, that third moved over to the patriot side, and that made a big difference.
5: Yeah, I'm sure. You know, Washington often referred to providence as playing a key role. And, you know, sometimes historians debate, you know, were they people of true faith, a Christian faith, or people of just a greater God, you know, not really narrowing it to Jesus, basically. Speak to Washington's understanding that way, and the language of the day when they talk about providence and divinity and a great God, they're still pointing to the God that we believe in today.
8: Right, the God of the Bible. And Washington's family were insistent that his faith was genuine and deep and serious. He not only provided leadership in his church, but in the community. He would privately fast at times. And his faith, all the evidence shows to it being genuine. And he spoke often of providence, of God working in this time of revolution. When he resigned his commission at the end of the war, before Congress, it was a very moving, dramatic scene, a lot of tears. Washington, who was very stoic about things like that, really struggled to keep his feelings in, but he made the point of saying again that the American victory and independence came from what he called the interposition of providence, and also that he trusted the future of this new nation in the hands of God.
5: When you look at Yorktown as mm-hmm. an example of that providence, as he saw it, what happened in Yorktown in the battle, and how did Washington translate that as a divine intervention?
8: Well, you really have a situation of the proverbial David and Goliath with the Americans and facing the strongest military force on the face of the earth at the time. And European leaders didn't expect this revolution to last very long, and there are many times where they thought, well, now it's over. 1777, the British captured Philadelphia, the capital, and occupied it, and European leaders thought, well, that's all over. And so you see that throughout the war, and it really is remarkable. And we can't know how that happened, but Washington was certain that it was Providence that was intervening. And at Yorktown, Washington's army was in New York, surrounding the British. It had gone from a point where the British really controlled everything to a point where the British were on the defensive. And the French sent a French army to bolster Washington's troops. And then he learned they were sending the French Navy. And Washington and the French army made this rapid, remarkable march from New York to Virginia, aided by the French Navy, and bottled up the army. The British had already, a few years earlier, at the Battle of Saratoga, lost an army of 6,000 troops to the Americans, and here they were now losing an army of 7,000. They were surrounded, they were under siege, and they had to surrender. And so you see this again and again, this David-Goliath thing and this turnaround in the war that really was remarkable. But at the base of all that was really the American worldview. And the American worldview was Judeo-Christian, the biblical worldview. It affected and shaped everything in the way that Americans thought and acted and responded to all of this. And so it's a remarkable revolution when you think about it in contrast, say, to the French Revolution that occurred at the same time, where it was really a bloody revolution.

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2: Catholics in Maryland, you had Jewish communities in New York, Philadelphia, and Charleston, and then you had the Anglicans in Virginia, the Carolinas, and Georgia. So a lot of diversity, but all people of the book.
3: Hmm.
2: And so that was the foundation of American culture and law and government. And so when this revolution occurred, it really was a revolution of law, where the American people believed that through a series of actions, the British Parliament and later the King were attempting to usurp what was known then as the higher law. And the belief was that you were to be submissive to authority over you unless that authority usurped the higher law. And they believe that's what occurred, and you see that in the language of the Declaration of Independence. And that really was the motivation throughout the Revolutionary War.
4: That's Rod Gregg, and today we're talking with him about how the Christian faith shaped the founding of our nation. His book is called By the Hand of Providence, and we've got copies here at the ministry. 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
3: You know, Rod, you mentioned in the book Washington's perspective on America's sacred calling as a nation, and I want you to elaborate on that. But also, when you look at that idea of exceptionalism, I think this kind of fits in that area where there seems to be the founding of this country, the Revolutionary War. There is a spiritual overtone to it all. And again, while I've traveled, people have said America has stood as that beacon of freedom. If we lose America, we lose everything, because we try imperfectly to stand in that position of freedom through all different kinds of administrations and philosophies and beliefs. But I think at the core, America has always stood for that idea of freedom, democracy, etc., imperfectly as it does. But speak to that understanding that Washington seemed to have already, that this was an exceptional nation because of its connection to God, and then its future was pretty bright if we stood on the right values.
2: Well, and that is how, there's a good summary of what he believed, but again, he was really representative of the general worldview of the American people. And when you look at the Continental Congress, like you look at the American people at that time, you saw, in terms of faith, you saw those who had little or none. You had the nominal, and you had the people who were of strong faith. But aside from where they were personally, there was this underlying foundation, this Judeo-Christian worldview, and those values and those principles. John Adams said, again, about those signers and those who drafted the Declaration of Independence, and he said that beautiful group of young men were united only by one thing, and that was, quote, the general principles of Christianity. So if you look at how, for instance, Congress provided leadership for that drive for independence and that drive for freedom, Congress throughout the war, twice a year, called for days of prayer, fasting, and humiliation. That was what they called it. They actually had the audacity, after some defeats, to call on American people to repent of their sins. And after victories, they would call for times of worship. When they wanted to put out a message to the American people, they would send it to two places, and this included the Declaration of Independence. They would send it to newspapers, and they would send it to the churches. And that's why it's a document that's really laced with the language of faith throughout that. And if you think about it, you know, the U.S. Constitution's a rule book. Rule books don't have philosophy in them. They're the rules. The mission statement for America was the Declaration of Independence. So the Declaration of Independence gave you the mission statement, the why, the motivation, the explanation, and then the Constitution is the rule book.
3: Yeah, that is really good to think of it that way. Rod, we have to talk about, you know, the national sin, slavery,

0: and what was going on at the time. And so often today, we place our current cultural perspective, our modern glasses, on the view of those then. Although I do like Shelby Steele, who I interviewed, and Shelby said he's an African American. I think he operates out of Stanford University. But one of the things that he said is people need to understand that the founding fathers, although they didn't do away with slavery at the time, they wrote the document that would quickly, compared to how long slavery had been in play. I think he said it was a 3,000-year-old industry that started in Africa, certainly was used around the world for an economic engine. We get all that. But he said, if you think about it, the founding fathers created a document that you quoted a moment ago about all men being created equal, that within 80, 90 years, it would result in the Emancipation Proclamation, what Abraham Lincoln would do. So they took a 3,000-year-old industry, created a document that could illuminate people at the right time with the right leadership to end it. And that's kind of part of our history, too. But speak to that idea that everything the founding fathers believed is nullified because they didn't attack slavery at the time, even though George Washington wrote about the growing concern he had about it.
1: Well, first of all, you have to acknowledge and understand, come from a point of view that's reality, that slavery was the great American tragedy, that in often the way the government treated Native American peoples, great American tragedy. And yet, at the same time, there was this great debate about slavery with the founders at the time of the Declaration of Independence, and Jefferson's original draft was stronger about it, language that was taken out. And the big concern was, politically, that they felt like that it was so narrow of a vote to be able to pass this Declaration of Independence, and it really was narrow, because it had to be unanimous. Because you couldn't have some colonies that were in, some colonies were out. And so the big debate was that finally they decided, after dealing with slavery, that they couldn't fix it. So they kicked the can down the road, because they felt like that they had to have the Declaration of Independence, they had to have a nation, and then it could be addressed. So then it came up again during the Constitution, and it still was not properly addressed, and the can was kicked down the road again. But even with all that imperfection, even with how that all turned out, still the forward motion was put in place, that it would be such hypocrisy to say in your mission statement that all men are created equal by their Creator, and yet have such inequality with slavery. And so once that document became the mission statement of this new nation and was expressed through law, through the Constitution, it was like the clock was ticking on the death of slavery.
0: Yeah. I mean, and that, you know, it is a scourge. It's horrific what took place. You don't want to minimize that. But like any nation, you hopefully continue to grow in a positive direction, in a good biblical direction, which I think when you look at the arc of history in the U.S., that's certainly, I think, the experience. And many people are coming to that same conclusion, including Shelby Steele, who just says, we are so much closer than we were 40 years ago, 60 years ago. So that continual progress is the key, even though it's imperfect. Rod, let me ask you, we have the privilege of celebrating our freedom in America today, largely because of what these people did back then. How did George Washington and the Founding Fathers celebrate their freedom right after their victory over the British?
1: Well, for all purposes, the Revolutionary War ended in 1781 with the victory at Yorktown. But it took another almost 2 years to work out all the details and come to a treaty at the Treaty of Paris. Washington's reaction was to call for a worship service. Congress did the same thing. Congress called for, on these days of prayer and fasting, the Continental Congress observed those on typically by assembling together and then marching as a unit to a church in Philadelphia. And in some cases, twice at least, they went to two different churches for two different worship services. And that's how they reacted to the victory. There was this widespread celebration. On July 4th, they released the Declaration of Independence. Mm. But Jefferson, Adams, the founders, they thought the great party day would be on the 2nd. Adams said, in fact, he wrote a letter to his wife and said that, you know, from now on, July the 2nd will be a day of celebration, of fireworks, of worship services, of great and glad celebration on the 2nd.
2: Yeah.
0: You know, on this day, we're celebrating this. This is why we had you here, to talk about the founding of America, all of its goodness and all of its imperfection. And I think this will be a little bit of an unfair question, but you're the historian. So if we could slap the Jurassic Park idea onto the founding fathers and somehow we could revive them to come back today, and they look at America and they look at where we're at, what do you think their reaction would be?
1: Well, I would say that, and I've thought about that, I would say that, and I'm, you know, getting in the ground of speculation here, but I would say, first of all, that they would be impressed at the scope and measure of America. They would be impressed to a point with technology. I think they would have a lot to grieve about. I think they would grieve a lot about America and where it is today in terms of its shift in the worldview. Because and this is really central to everything that you're addressing, I believe, but the great influential and underreported story of our generation, to me as a historian, is the shift in the worldview in the Western culture and in America in particular. You know, everybody has a worldview. It's how you look at life. It's how you view the world. It's your core values. And the traditional historic Western civilization worldview and the American worldview was a Judeo-Christian worldview, biblical worldview. And in the late 20th century, there became a shift from this worldview, the Judeo-Christian worldview, holding a view that God is the authority over everything and that God should be the central focus of everything. And the shift over to a view that humanity is the authority over everything and humanity should be the focus of everything. Now, that is a phenomenal shift that has a remarkable impact and cannot do anything but that.
0: I think in that context, then, right at the end here, you know, what do churches do? Churches played a vital role, as you've pointed out, in the Revolutionary War. Clergy led people in their theological understanding of what was right and wrong. What about today? How do we apply those principles to our situation today? How do we assess our situation and then act accordingly?
1: Yeah. How should we then live? Hmm. I would say that we have to remember that it is a difficult time for people of faith, and particularly for Christians who are called on to remain steadfast in the faith and in the truth of Scripture, and that at the same time becoming the unpopular minority, and also having to show the love of Christ and wanting to show the love of Christ. But I would just say that from a point of view of history, that you see throughout history that the church has flourished under duress. Mm. So I would say that if we feel pressure as Christians today, and I'm speaking personally now as a Christian, not as a historian, but I think we feel that pressure, we have to realize that this is not new for Christianity. This is what we've enjoyed as Christians here in this culture over the life of our nation has been really unique. And it's not typical of what Christians have faced. And yet we see that the church of Christ has flourished throughout the ages.
0: It's a great reminder, and I think of those scriptures, fear not, be anxious for nothing. I mean, if we as believers believe, I think we should have a sense that God knows what he's doing, and he's going to unroll this according to his plan. And, you know, I think we need to be projecting the very things the founding fathers talked about in terms of a sense of faith, religious freedom, the core beliefs of the Judeo-Christian perspective, the fruit of the Spirit. If we can do those things and remain calm, I think people will wake up when we go into this folly of trying to live life without God, because I think it ends up in a dead end. And I think our culture is experiencing that now.
1: Well, always throughout history, if you study church history, the challenge has been, and it is today, that in whatever circumstances we face, that we show the love of Christ.
0: Do that consistently, and God will take care of it. Think of the people in Rome and what they faced, like you mentioned China, where it doesn't look like the church is going to flourish or even get out of that decade or that century, and then the Lord turns it around. And the thing standing in the floor of the Colosseum today is what? Oh, a cross, the cross of Christ. Isn't that interesting? Rod, this has been great. Thank you for the conversation. Thanks for re-educating us on what the Founding Fathers, particularly George Washington, was about, what this nation was founded upon, the principles that it was founded upon, and the reminder of how do we get back there and concentrate on the core things. Fear not, be anxious for nothing, and love your neighbor and love God. And I think you've got the ingredients there for a truly continued great nation. Thanks for being with us.
1: My pleasure.
0: And if you want a copy of this great book, By the Hand of Providence, get in touch with us and we will send it to you for a gift of any amount. If you can make a monthly commitment like Gene and I do and Dina and John do.
2: We are monthly contributors.
0: Yeah, that's a great way to do it. We'll send you a copy as our way of saying thank you. If it's a one-time gift, we'll do the same. We'll send a copy of the book for you. And it's just a great way to do ministry together.
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8: With SRN News, I'm Jason Walker. Russia launching a massive attack on Ukraine's capital, missiles and drones killing at least 13 people, all of them apparently civilians, and injuring nearly 100 more. Authorities do say residential buildings and civilian structures were targeted, and the death toll is likely to climb. Asian shares mostly lower on heavy selling of computer chip stocks. Wall Street, well, South Korea's Kospi index sank 5.1%. Forecasters say that a good part of the eastern United States is all set to have an extremely hot and muggy holiday weekend. Temperatures are slated to be at least 100 in several cities, with humidity readings 70, 80, 90%. SRN News.
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10: Hi, I'm John Erickson Tata, and Sean, who has cerebral palsy, recently asked me a question on Facebook. He said, how can people with disabilities deal with rejection? Well, this is one of those things that really, really binds us to Jesus, because nobody experienced more rejection than our Lord. All his close friends and most of his family ended up turning their backs on him. And when he went to the cross, he was abandoned and left to fend for himself. Even his own Father in heaven, Jesus was the most God-forsaken man who ever lived, but he endured it so that he might say to those who follow him, "I will never reject or turn my back on you." One of God's primary purposes in suffering is to cause us to really identify with his son Jesus. Do you feel rejection? Well, welcome to Christ's Fellowship, where we learn to experience what our Lord endured for us. And that's a good thing.
6: Foundations of Freedom, a look at America's founding principles and the leaders who shaped our nation.
11: March 4th, 1865, the Civil War was nearing its end. The nation was exhausted, divided, and grieving. On that day, President Abraham Lincoln delivered his second inaugural address, just 700 words spoken in about 7 minutes. 41 days later, Lincoln would be assassinated. Yet the words he spoke that day still echo through history. In that brief address, Lincoln referenced God 14 times, spoke of prayer, and quoted scripture repeatedly. He reminded Americans that both sides of the conflict shared a common faith, saying both read the same Bible and pray to the same God, and each invokes his aid against the other. Lincoln understood that political division alone could not explain the nation's crisis. More than 160 years later, America still wrestles with division, truth, and our dependence on God. The question is whether we'll remember the wisdom Lincoln left behind.
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16: These are days when even the church, if we're not careful, will become more and more cold and distant. My father talks about the days when they were one of the poorest families in the church, but his mother hated eating dinner after church with just her family. She was poor, husband never around, on assistance, public assistance, money limited. My dad had to drop out of school to support his mother and his siblings. And they had very limited funds. He said, but after service, I see her talking to somebody and says, Sister Mildred, what y'all doing after church? Oh, we don't have any plans. Why don't you come to our house and eat? And my dad said he and his sister would be so mad. Because they thinking, we don't hardly have enough food for all of us. He had a bunch of brothers and sisters. Don't have, now here she comes, Sister Mildred, and you know how greedy she is. Said, but back in those days, you couldn't say anything. You just smile when Sister Mildred come over. Hi, how you doing? Hello. He said, and then back in those days, you know, these days you have all these slogans, children first, and, you know, how children-oriented the world is and what have you, and so they always putting the kid. But back in those days, it wasn't children first. Back in those days, he said, we're standing around, and my mother would offer the first of the food to the guests. And only after they fixed their plates could we come behind them. And he said, we'd be standing there looking at how much they put on their plate. See, some of those old folk can tell you stories that would just make you cringe. We take so much for granted in today's world. They can tell you stories. We worried about the drumstick and did I get a thigh, a drumstick. He said, back then we were looking at whether or not I hope I don't have to eat chicken feet. Come on, somebody. Y'all don't know. Chicken feet. Said those old folk knew how to work a chicken. Wasn't just the drumsticks and the thighs and the breath. They would cut up everything that could be eaten. They would take those feet and they would pluck the claws, pull the skin off. Some of those old folks soak them in gravy. See, look at some of y'all faces now. You can't even deal with it. But those were days when people had a concern for somebody beside themselves. And I'm telling you, folks, we got to go back to being concerned about building up and strengthening and encouraging and helping and supporting somebody outside of our circle. It's not just about you. It's about more than you. Meeting the need of being sensitive to their needs, conscience-wise, being sensitive to their practical needs. All of that is to be taken into consideration if you truly want to live by the joy principle. Paul says, this is more than food offered to idols. This is about making sure that you honor and respect the needs of your brothers and sisters. Now, when he gets into 1 Corinthians 9, he gives another outworking of the principle. He talks about his rights as an apostle. He says, now, as an apostle of Jesus Christ, I'll paraphrase it for you in the interest of time. He said, I could be like Peter and the other apostles. I could live off of the gospel. He said, it is our right to do so. Those who preach the gospel should live by the gospel. I'll never forget years ago when I was an associate pastor, a man from the church came into the office for something and he walked past my office and saw me sitting there and he poked his head in and said, how you doing? He said, oh, you work here now. I said, yeah, the church brought me on full time. He said, oh, I thought you had a job. Didn't understand that ministry is work. And that day I was, and at that time I was working ridiculous hours as an associate pastor under my dad, bless his heart. He wanted to make sure the church knew that I didn't get the job because I was his son. So he practiced what I call reverse discrimination. What he put me through, he wouldn't have put an ordinary associate pastor through. He was so busy trying to convince the folk that I wasn't getting special treatment until I got poor treatment. And I was working 12, 14 hours a day, just serving, just doing, just visiting, just going. My wife didn't know when she was going to see me. But those were the years where I had to prove faithful. I remember one time the trustees wanted to give me a raise, and he said, no, just keep it where it is. I said, now what up with that? Brother can't get a raise up in here. But later he told me he wanted to make sure that I proved faithful because he knew God's hand was on me. And he said, you gotta be faithful. Before God blesses you, you gotta let him prove you. And those were those years when I was working so hard and trying to learn what it meant to serve God's people. And Paul's talking about that. He's saying, I have the right to earn my living through the preaching of the gospel. He said, but I've chosen to be bivocational. I've chosen to be a tent maker. Paul, rather than to receive the offerings of the people, which were the rights of the apostles, he said, I would rather make tents and have a job outside of that so that no one will ever be able to come with some lame excuse why they don't want to follow my ministry or hear what I have to say. He said, I've made this choice. Now, Peter didn't make that choice. You got to understand, God will place various callings and various sacrifices on everybody's heart. And everybody's different. Don't put yours on somebody else. I hate it when somebody feels called of God to do something and it would be blessed, but time they get through throwing off on everybody else. See, if you called to the mission field, then go. Don't come back and tell us all us going to hell because we don't want to go to Africa. Remember, if you're sent to Africa, somebody got to pray for you while you're there. That's their ministry, perhaps. Somebody's got to give to your missions organization so you have money to go. That's their part in it. Not everybody's called to go. And you can take your blessing and make it a curse if you have a judgmental attitude. I've seen folk who feel called to poverty. Praise God. If that's your call, then fulfill that call. Don't go around throwing off on all the folk in the church who have a nice car and a nice house. Oh, look at these. I've seen folk walk church parking lots. Look at all of this. You can't spend folks' money with your mouth. God calls them. Paul said in Romans 14, everyone to his own master stands or falls. What you want to do is operate in your calling. And I love Paul in 1 Corinthians 9 because he doesn't throw off on Peter. He just says, Peter and the other apostles live by the gospel. He says, that's not only their right, but he said, that's the way the Bible commands us to do it. He said, but I've chosen to forego that and to be bivocational because it's my style of making full proof of my ministry. And why does he do it? As in the verses we read, he said, I'm doing it because I don't want to hinder anybody from coming to Christ. He said, so I become all things to all men, that by all means I might win some.
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16: Being considerate of other people. Churches need to do that. When I first got to this pastorate, I talked to the handful of people that I came to and said, you know what? We're going to reach thousands of people. God has shown me that we're going to reach thousands for Christ who are unchurched right now, lost in a world of sin, but we're going to reach them. And I said, now, if we're going to reach them, we're going to have to make some changes for their sake. And in 1989, I was in a meeting with about 40 members talking about reaching thousands. And I said, we're going to have to understand that they don't have church clothes. So if we're serious about wanting to invite them to church, we're going to have to make it okay for them to dress more casually than we're used to dressing. I said, we have to make it okay because they don't come. And some folk will use that as an excuse. I don't have anything to wear. No, I know how you church folk dress. No, I'm not coming. I said, wouldn't it be nice if we had a church where when folk threw that excuse at us, we'd say, no, no, at our church, just come on. Casual dress is as accepted as Sunday go to meeting clothes. That's what the slaves used to call it. I said, so let's start practicing that. Let's change the dress culture of our church in these early days before we have any visitors. And I said to them, so beginning next Sunday, it's okay if you want to dress down on any given Sunday. You can dress up or you can dress down, your choice. And I thought that it was going to take them a long time. Because in that meeting, none of us had ever been to church with casual clothes on, not on a Sunday. I was standing there in my suit and tie. They were all sitting there, men with their suits and ties, ladies with their pretty Sunday dresses. Some had their hats on, just looking all Sunday-ish. And I said, but let's start changing it for the sake of people we haven't even met yet, but we hope to win them to Christ one day. And I thought it was going to go down slow. The next Sunday, I walked in that church. It looked like Lincoln had freed the slaves all over again. Those folk look like free at last. Free at last. There's one of them. There's some of them. Thank God Almighty. We are free at last. Women who had never worn slacks, pants to church because tradition had said, dress in a skirt or a dress. Don't wear pants in the church. But when I told them the Bible didn't say that, that's tradition, and you can wave a tradition for the sake of Christ, for the sake of reaching people. And sisters were free. They started coming in there with their pants, suits, and what have you. They would be up singing on the first song. They were so happy. But we did it with other people in mind. Amen. So that they would feel okay. And they began to come very slowly, but we had changed our culture in anticipation. Our services used to be over 2 hours long, and a lot of churches still have longer services. I speak in a lot of churches, and I'm very comfortable because I grew up in a church that had 3 hour services. A lot of y'all moaning and groaning. I say, we have them. Man, when my dad pastored, you got out of church when you did. That's when you got out of church. Or when it's going to end, sooner or later. Word of wisdom. Don't have something on the stove when you get ready to come to church. That was in the days before churches had multiple services because you couldn't take but one without having a meal in between. And we did. You get up, go to Sunday school, then you go to church. We had about 3 hours worth of church. Then you go in the dining room and eat, sit around, fellowship a little while, and next thing you know, you're going back in the sanctuary for another service. Y'all got it made today. You just don't know. When I first got here, our services were over 2 hours. I thought I was doing great. I'd cut it down by nearly an hour. But one day we started looking at what we do in our service, and we realized that some of what we did, I'm not talking about other churches, you feel free, take your freedom, but what we did, we were saying we want to reach as many unchurched people as possible, and we discovered that as some of our members invited folk, and they would ask how long the service was, and they find out, oh, 2 hours, 2:10, something like that, they say, oh, I'm not coming for that long. Because the unchurched person would say, what in the world would you do in a church that long? Now, they would never wonder what you do at a ball game for 3.5 hours. But we're dealing with a mindset. So we said, let's take the excuse away. Can we find a way to shorten it without cutting out things that are really important? And we started cutting some of the fluff and things that we didn't really have to do out of our service. And we found more people were willing to come. So some of the church folks said, oh, I'm tired of these short services. I want to go on and worship. We said, well, we're going to give you some worship time, but we're not going to worship all day because we're trying to reach people for Jesus. So we'll find that delicate balance. And we did that, and we found more people were willing to come so we could preach the gospel to them. You got to think with others in mind. You got to plan your ministries, plan your service, plan your prayer life so that it's not just focused on you. Don't just get into this. These days, a lot of Christians pray, bless me, bless me, bless me prayers all the time. Let me help you something. God will bless you if you will seek first his kingdom and his righteousness. Don't spend all your time praying, bless me, meet my needs. Oh, God, save my children. Ask God to save whoever he will. Pray for your community. Pray for the people on your job. You can throw your kids in the list, but make sure you're praying about more than you. Don't just pray the prayer of Jabez. It's a wonderful prayer, but some of us are way too caught up in that in today's world. Bless me, Lord, enlarge my territory. Fine prayer, but also pray, thy kingdom come, thy will be done on earth as it is in heaven. And if you will think with other people in mind, if you will live your life with other people in mind, I'm telling you, God will turn around and bless you because you have decided to be a blessing to somebody else. We need to make up in our mind we're going to get outside of our self-focus. Some of us are too focused on ourselves for our own good. Some of us are too introspective for our own good. We're self-preoccupied. Some Christians have ingrown eyeballs. And all they see is themselves and what they're going through. But I'm telling you, there's a blessing in letting God bring you to tears over somebody else's plight. In the early years when I was praying and believing God, I got here and in those early years when the church was real small, God would just send me walking through the sanctuary hours at a time praying for the lost. I taught our church to do the same, and we cultivated a real burden for lost people. We learned to pray for people we had never met yet, hadn't run into yet, but we knew God loved them and wanted to save them. We knew they were bound in sin somewhere, and we would pray until we would come to tears and beg God to save them. To this day, our prayer ministry does that very thing. There are folk while service is going on are somewhere praying, oh God, speak to the hearts of the people, because you got to care about somebody else. And you know what some of us have found out? If you will pour out your life edifying others, God will make sure that everything you need, he'll take care of. He's looking for folk who have their priorities right. God's not short of blessings. He's still working miracles. He's still doing amazing things. He's just looking for folk who have their priorities in order. And if you care about the people God cares about, then be assured that God will turn around and meet you at the point of your need. I want to encourage you to understand that Jesus is to be glorified and others are to be edified. Find someone with a need and do what you can to meet the need. Find someone who needs your sensitivity and treat them with the compassion and respect that would honor Christ in their lives and help them get where God's taking them. I want to challenge you to be a person who has a heart to reach out, to reach beyond your comfort zone. As Bill Hybels calls it, to walk across the room. You know, if you've ever been at a social setting, it's amazing how as people are standing in social settings, you look at the dynamics and we tend to cluster in comfort zones. And I'm standing with the folk I'm comfortable talking to and everybody's in there. And he says the Lord one day challenged him, walk across the room and find somebody who looks like they need to be pulled in and make them feel at home. And I'm telling you, if the church will take that walk across the room attitude, I will go out of my way to help somebody. I will go out of my way to encourage somebody. I will go out of my way to leave you stronger than I found you. I want to tell you, God will honor it, and he will bless your life and enrich your life because you've determined that Jesus will be glorified and that others will be edified as you live your life.
17: Thanks so much for being here with us for today's Destined for Victory message, Living by the Joy Principle. Well, the summertime has officially arrived, and with it, typically vacations and great family times. But summer is also a time when donations to our ministry typically decline. I once asked Pastor Paul about this time of year and whether it was a difficult time for Destined for Victory, and here's what he had to say.
18: Yes, it is. And it's simply because people love us and they want to support us. But sometimes we're so glad to be through the winter and the spring, and we're now in the summer and we're ready to take some vacation time and do some things that we've longed to do for months. And we get to do it, whether it's travel or whatever. But I just want to encourage and remind our listeners that if we're going to keep on preaching the word throughout the year, then the support is absolutely necessary, because I have found out that the bills don't take vacations. No. They keep coming every single month. And so we have to be ready to meet them with the finances necessary. And again, it's not about the money. It's what the money does. 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So at every season, even in the summer, we get to keep preaching timeless truths if we have the financial support. I want to thank all of our partners, all of our donors, everyone who makes sure to meet the financial needs so that lives are changed, souls are saved, and people come to know who Jesus is and how important knowing him is in their lives.
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16: 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I'm not in competition with you. I'm not running the race against you, hoping to win while you lose.
17: And that's tomorrow in our message, Living by the Joy Principle. Until then, remember, he who began a good work in you will bring it to completion. In Christ, you are destined for victory.

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3: Freedom. That word is very motivating, very reassuring. It's a precious word. It's a word that everyone wants to feel deep down in their heart, no matter who they are. It is a word that causes revolution. It's a word that brings people together in marriage when they really realize what true, genuine love is all about. They're free to give themselves to one another. Where does freedom fit in your life? Do you want to be financially free? Do you want to be politically free? What does freedom mean to you personally? Well, there are many people who are very wealthy, but they're not free. Who hold high positions, but they're not free. See, freedom isn't wrapped up in things that you and I are able to pursue in life and achieve. It says something about who we are, what we believe, and how far we're to go to make that freedom available to somebody else. Well, when you think about it, in Jesus' day, one out of every three persons was living in poverty, extreme poverty, or they were slaves, one out of every three. So when Jesus began to talk about free, He had their attention. Because all they knew in their society was poverty, slavery, fear, and oftentimes hopelessness. When you hear that word, what do you think? Do you feel something? Or do you find yourself saying, but I'm not free. I wish I were free. I wish I could be free. I wish I could feel that freedom, but I do not. Maybe because you are in a job, for example. You can't get out of it. You can't walk away. And it's very difficult for you to go every single day and do the same thing. I don't know what it is in your life that's causing you to feel that you're not free. But maybe in this message, if you listen carefully, you'll discover what that is. Because my prayer for you is that you'll be free. That God will set you free to be the person He created you to be and achieve those things in life that He wants you to achieve. So when Jesus began to talk about freedom, believe me, their ears were open, their eyes were open, their hopes were open, because that's what freedom is all about. It's all about hope also. So I want you to turn to the 8th chapter of John, and in his conversation with his listeners. He wasn't saying this is how to be saved, but once you are saved by the grace of God, here's what you do. And that is, listen to what he said. In the 8th chapter, beginning in verse 28, Jesus said, "When you lift up the Son of Man, then you will know that I am He, and I do nothing on my own initiative, but I speak these things as the Father taught me. And He who sent me is with me. He has not left me alone, for I always do the things that are pleasing to Him." Don't you wish you could say that? "I always do the things that are pleasing to Him." And as He spoke these things, many came to believe in Him. So Jesus was saying to those Jews who had believed Him, if you continue in My Word, then you are truly disciples of Mine, and you will know the truth, and the truth will make you free. Notice what He said. He said, if you continue in My Word, that's the Word of God, if you continue in My Word, then you're truly disciples. Not if you continue in My Word are you saved. They're already saved. But you're truly My disciples. So when somebody says, are you a disciple of Jesus? Ask yourself the question. You continue in the Word of God, reading God's Word, soaking your mind and heart in it. He says, if you continue in My Word, then you are truly disciples of Mine, and you will know the truth, and the truth will make you free. What truth? What is the truth that makes us free? And that's what I want to talk about in this message. So I want you to listen carefully, because you may be suffering in an area of your life you do not even realize what it is, what the cause is, why you don't feel free, why you don't have His peace and His joy and all the things that we talk about in the Christian life. So as I think about what Jesus said and how He said it, I think about what does it take to be really free? Why are some people not free? What is it about them that makes them not free? But the question I want to answer is, are you free? And if not, how are you free? And someone came forward and said, I am captive for certain, and I need to be free. Would you pray that God will set me free? And naturally, I would. So what are the things that captivate us? What are the things that cause us to live in captivity all of our life? One of those things, for example, is error that we've been taught. There are many people, for example, who do not believe that Jesus is the only way of salvation. And so they're always looking for this and looking for that and looking for the other and trying to figure out what is the best way to go. You know what they are captive to? The confusion of error that they've heard somebody teach or imply. Listen, living with uncertainty is living in captivity. It is a spiritual jail when you do not know, because of what you've been taught, whether I'm going to heaven or hell. So I'm going to do the best I can, and I hope I get there, or forget it, I'm going to live it like I want to, because who knows who's going where. So all the frustration that comes with not knowing the truth, and Jesus said the truth sets you free. Then, of course, I think about people who are captive to evil habits. There are people, for example, and some of these may hit you, that you say, oh, I don't really think that's important, but yes, it is. They're people who are captive to lying and deception. There's something in them. They just can't be honest. And the reason they can't be honest is their fear of rejection. They just can't be honest, and so they go through life being very deceptive. Listen, it's a form of captivity because many people grow up doing it. And all of their life, you can't ever really tell whether they're telling the truth or not. Then, of course, there's sexual immorality. Everywhere you turn today, it looks like sexual immorality is coming to the forefront. And so people say, well, I want to be free. I want to be sexually free. Listen to me carefully. What most people mean is, I want to be free to exercise my sexuality in whatever way, whatever means I choose to. And many, many people, if they were honest, would say, you know, I don't really have freedom. I'm driven, captivated by ideas, by lust that absolutely would destroy me if I allowed it to. That's not freedom. That's captivity. Then, of course, there's drunkenness. And naturally, people who drink are going to say, well, you know, I'm free to do what I choose. Well, why don't you stop? Well, I could stop if I want to. Well, why don't you just want to? The reason they don't want to, because they feel like they can't. You know why? Think about this for a moment. People will take something that is a liquid, and this liquid can cause them all kinds of heartache and trouble and pain and suffering for themselves, their families, and others, and you're going to allow that to capture you, enslave you, make your life miserable and those around you. And then you're going to say, well, I can quit anytime I want to. Well, isn't it strange you don't ever want to? Even when you're crying, even when you've spent God's money, even when you've caused all kind of confusion and heartache and pain and suffering in your family, and you still don't want to? That's not freedom. That is a form of foolish captivity. And many people who drink will tell you that they are free to do it. They may have been free, but they're free no longer. Why do you keep doing it? Why do you keep doing something that destroys the human body? Then, of course, there's the whole drug area. Well, why do they do that? Because they say, I'm free. This is freedom. This is real freedom that I can drink, I can drug, I can sex, I can do all these things when I please, where I please, with whom I please.

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2: The lie that your things and your abilities and your talents and your skills and all the things you can enjoy in life, that you're doing that? No, you're captivated by them. You're not free until you're freed by a personal relationship with Jesus Christ. You're not free until Jesus sets you free to worship Him and to praise Him and to love Him and to follow Him and to walk in His ways. Every other single lifestyle is a lifestyle not of freedom, but of bondage. So, do any of these things happen to be those issues that you have to deal with in life? Well, the most elusive one of all is not any of these. The most elusive of all of them is this. Those captivating feelings we have, those emotions that we have that oftentimes destroy people. So think about it for a moment. Your emotions have been with you for a long time. They're deep down inside of you. They may have been there since you were a child, for example. They're difficult to identify, and sometimes you can't identify them without somebody helping you identify them. But they're there, and they have captured you. You've been captured by them all of your life, and you keep saying, I know I'm free, I know I'm free, I know I'm free. You say, because I've confessed them and I've repented of them. Let me ask you a question. Has there ever been a time in your life when you recognized that you had a major problem and you confessed and repented of it before God? Yes. How many times did you confess and repent? Only once? No. You confessed over and over, and you repented again and again and again. You told God, and you told God, and you told God, and you told God, and years have gone by, and what happens? You still aren't free. Because you see, there are emotions so deeply hidden oftentimes in our lives, until we identify them, they will always hold us captured. We'll never be able to be the full person God intends for us to be because of false ideas we have about ourselves. And a lot of that, of course, somebody placed in our life, either parents or friends or circumstances did it. So I want us to think for just a moment. When you ask yourself, are you free? Are you free emotionally? If you're not, you're living in captivity. And this is one of the most dangerous kinds because oftentimes you can't see it. It's deep down inside. As I said, it's been there so long, you're comfortable with it. That's who you are. You say, well, that's who I am. And this is how I've always been. Well, could it be that you're living in slavery and not even realizing it? Emotional slavery is just as powerful as sexual slavery or slavery of drunkenness or whatever it might be. Just as powerful. So I want you to ask yourself the question, could any of these things be true of you? And could it be that they're holding you and binding you in ways that maybe you don't want to face? And as someone said to me this week, simply this, I don't want to stop drinking because I don't want to face myself. I'm running. I know I'm running, but I'm not ready to stop running. And so he would think that he could stop it in time he pleases. No, he can't. He can't stop any time he pleases till he turns to Almighty God. So let's think about it for a moment. What are the kinds of emotional bondage that any one of us can have in our life that can devastate us on the one hand or keep us down? There are many people who have lots of abilities and talents and skills, and the reason they don't move forward in life is because they're captured. They are imprisoned by a spirit of fear. I'm afraid I'll fail. I'm afraid I won't do it the right way. I'm afraid of what people will say. And so fear dominates their life. They will tell you they're absolutely free, but they're not free. Then, of course, there's false guilt that people have. Once you trust the Lord Jesus Christ as your Savior, you're free. You're no longer guilty. And somebody says, well, I've repented of that sin. It happened a long time ago. And yet, when I get down to pray, it keeps coming up. Somehow it just keeps popping up. And I know I've repented. I know I've asked God to forgive me, but somehow

0: It keeps popping up. And oftentimes that is a false sense of guilt. It has you incarcerated, that no matter what you do, those guilty feelings suppress your joy and your peace and your happiness. And you say, well, if I could just get rid of that. You know, probably if our population got free, really free, the drug companies would go out of business. But the simple reason, there isn't anything in a bottle that can set you free, the kind of freedom that God wants you to have. And so there are people who live in false guilt and people who live in jealousy. Jealousy has captured them. It's like binding them. They're jealous. They don't know why they're jealous. Maybe something happened deep back yonder in their life, or maybe it's something that happened recently, and it just has, they can't even think straight. They'll have to admit, you know what? I'm just not thinking straight these days. They won't admit what the problem is, or sometimes they do. But you have to deal with it. There's a truth that can set you free of fear and jealousy and all the rest. Then there are people, for example, who live continuously in worry and anxiety. Suppose this happens to my children. Suppose this happens to me. Suppose I lose my job. Suppose. And they work themselves into a cell block, so to speak, of what? Uneasiness, uncertainty, and fear, and wonder what's going to happen in their life. Until you're able to deal with that, it'll keep you bound. And many people, full of anxiety, full of fear, maybe because of the way you grew up and how you were treated. And so they say, well, you know what? I've felt this way all my life. That doesn't mean it's the will of God. And I can think of some feeling in my own heart that was there for many, many, many years. I didn't see it. Nobody else either saw it or had the courage to tell me, do you realize thus and so in your life? And then my friends loved me enough to be honest with me. And once I realized, I thank God, look what I've missed about my relationship with you. That I could believe that you could love me just the way I am. That I don't have to perform, don't have to please, I can just be myself with all my faults and failures and whatever it might be. A very, very liberating moment in my life. That's not the only imperfect thing about me, but I'm simply saying this. One by one, if you're willing, God will set you free. And there's nothing like an emotional freedom that comes when you have dealt with something in your life that you know. And when I think about people who grow up that way, we hurt ourselves and we hurt other people because we miss the wonderful spirit and the camaraderie we have with other people who come from different countries of the world. It doesn't make any difference what color they are, what language they are. Almighty God looks on us. He sees every single one. You know what? God doesn't see color. God doesn't listen for this language. He doesn't listen to one language over here and maybe another one over here. God created all of us. And so anything in my life that causes me to be less than God wants me to be is a sense of captivity, and it needs to be dealt with. And we are not free as long as anything has us, listen, walking down a path that God does not want us to walk down.
1: 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Studying your Bible is good. But there's something else that's vital to spiritual growth. Today's Moment with Charles Stanley is coming up.
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1: 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One reason for slow growth as a Christian is that we ignore some really big things. Here's a moment with Charles Stanley.
7: What is it that causes a person to keep coming to church, keep listening to sermons, and somehow there is no deeper desire for God, no hunger for Him, no thirst for Him, no real excitement about Him? Well, I'm going to tell you what part of it is. Part of it is just pure old sin. My friend, you cannot grow in the Lord holding on to anything that God has put His finger on. Now think about this for a moment, because it's the truth. If God brings something to your mind and He says, I want you to deal with this, it's not right in your life. You say, Lord, one of these days I am. And you bypass it and you flip over it and you go under it and you go around it. I want to tell you something. The moment you pass what God has required of you and you don't deal with it, at that moment you cease to grow spiritually. Now you may get more active and more popular, but that doesn't mean you're growing spiritually. Because listen, when God says, hey, you've got to deal with this, there's no way in the world that I can increase my activities over here in order to balance off what God says I've got to deal with. And I believe many people who are sitting in church pews who are not growing in the Lord, who are not spiritually growing in the Lord Jesus Christ, they have sin in their life they absolutely refuse to deal with. And if you refuse to deal with it, you're not going to grow. 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And that's exactly why churches are absolutely filled with people who are not growing in their spiritual life.
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3: March 4th, 1865. The Civil War was nearing its end. The nation was exhausted, divided, and grieving. On that day, President Abraham Lincoln delivered his second inaugural address, just 700 words spoken in about 7 minutes. 41 days later, Lincoln would be assassinated. Yet the words he spoke that day still echo through history. In that brief address, Lincoln referenced God 14 times, spoke of prayer, and quoted scripture repeatedly. He reminded Americans that both sides of the conflict shared a common faith, saying both read the same Bible and pray to the same God, and each invokes his aid against the other. Lincoln understood that political division alone could not explain the nation's crisis. More than 160 years later, America still wrestles with division, truth, and our dependence on God. The question is whether we'll remember the wisdom Lincoln left behind.
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5: 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Okay, that's one definition. 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Dave Chappelle, the comedian, said, the higher up I go, for some reason, the less happy I am. And know this, you won't find happiness in anything this world or this culture has to offer. 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
7: What does your girl know about her hormones? Knowing how her body functions and why she feels certain emotions is vital to a healthy understanding of herself. There are four common hormones that regulate our mood: dopamine, the reward chemical; oxytocin, the love hormone; serotonin, the mood stabilizer; and endorphins, the painkillers. These make up what some call the emotional toolkit. 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Great news! These four components of the emotional toolkit were given.
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8: With SRN News, I'm Jason Walker. Just no let up to the bloodshed from the Kremlin. Russia launching a massive missile and drone attack on Ukraine's capital overnight, primarily in civilian areas. At least 13 people have been killed, many of them kids. 86 people have been wounded. Again, most of them civilians. And officials do expect those death counts to climb. Asian shares mostly lower on heavy selling of computer chip stocks. South Korea's KOSPI index sank 5.1%. Forecasters say a good portion of the eastern United States will have a very hot and muggy holiday weekend. Temperatures well above 100 in a number of large cities. And now forecasters say humidity could be 70-80%. SRN News.
0: There's good news. No matter how hard you've fallen or how far you've strayed off the path, you can begin again.
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11: Paul says, "There was given me a thorn in the flesh, the messenger of Satan." Now, the word messenger is the same Greek word translated angel here in verse 14 in chapter 11. So he is literally saying, "There was given me an angel of the devil to buffet me." Now, the word buffet, I think we need to talk just a little bit about that. The word buffet here means to strike with a clenched fist or an open hand. In other words, it was a steady buffeting Paul. It was not sickness and disease, as most people have read between the lines. Some of them have been taught that way. Some translations say it that way. But you better stay with the Word of God. It says, "There was given me a messenger of Satan, a thorn in the flesh, and he called it an angel of the devil." So if Paul said that my thorn in the flesh was an angel of the devil, who are we to tell Paul that he was wrong? It was his thorn. He was the one that had the revelation about it. He's the one that's sharing it with us. Isn't it amazing that all kinds of religious ideas have caused it to be something else other than a messenger of Satan? And it always turned out that God was doing it to him, trying to get Paul to be humble. But you know, the Bible didn't say that. Now you can understand what I'm talking about when I said we're going to kick over some sacred cows. I think I just heard a sacred cow tumble over. Now notice this. A messenger of Satan to buffet me, slapped with a clenched fist or an open hand. In other words, it was a continual buffeting everywhere he went. Everywhere he tried to preach the gospel, there was a riot. There was trouble. They tried to kill him, stone him, and did leave him for dead. The Jews led him out of the city, left him for dead. And I'll tell you, religious people are the most vicious people in the world. And if they left him for dead, you can mark it down. He was dead. Paul died. In fact, I believe that's what Paul's referring to here when he said, "I knew a man in Christ above 14 years ago that was caught up into the third heaven," you see. If you check it out, you'll find it was about 14 years ago that they did that, that they stoned him and left him for dead. So evidently he did die, and he did go to heaven, and he did have this revelation, you see. His spirit, he was caught up in the spirit. He said, "I don't know whether I went in spirit or body, but," he said, "I know I was there." Now, he said that this buffeting was continual. Now, notice what he goes on to say. "For this thing I besought the Lord thrice, that it might depart from me." Well, now, wait a minute. We skipped a real good thought here. I want to back up and insert this there in verse 7. It says, "There was given me a thorn in the flesh, the messenger of Satan, to buffet me." Now, the Greek, I believe it's the literal interlinear Greek New Testament, says, "a messenger of Satan that he might buffet me." A personal pronoun. A personal pronoun. Now, that ought to tell you something. For one thing, it tells you it wasn't sickness. It wasn't disease. It wasn't sore eyeballs. Or it wouldn't have been called a he. He said, "a messenger of Satan that he might buffet me." Then Paul goes on here. Verse 8. "For this thing I besought the Lord thrice, that it might depart from me. And he said unto me, My grace is sufficient for thee, for my strength is made perfect in weakness. Most gladly therefore will I rather glory in my infirmities, that the power of Christ may rest upon me." Now let's take this apart just a section at a time here, and we can understand it. Paul says, "He said unto me, My grace is sufficient for thee." Now, Paul says, "I besought the Lord. I came to the Lord about this thorn in the flesh. And he said to me," Jesus said to me, "My grace is sufficient for you, Paul." Now, what does that mean? It didn't say, the Scriptures didn't say, "No, Paul, I won't heal you." Or, "No, Paul, it's not my will." But you see, that's been taught through religious tradition in religious circles. But that's not what the Scripture says. He said, "My grace is sufficient for you." In other words, God's grace was sufficient to deliver Paul. Now, first of all, I think we're going to have to understand what grace is before we can understand what Jesus said to Paul. Now, the problem has been that we thought that grace was just unmerited favor. Now, certainly that's involved in it, but there's something more to it than that. 2 Peter chapter 1, Peter says, He hath given unto us all things. Well, let's back up a few scriptures there. He says, grace and peace is multiplied to you through the knowledge of God. In other words, grace is multiplied through the knowledge of God. When you learn about God, His grace is multiplied to you. I was talking to the Lord about this one day, and He said, grace is my willingness. Now, see, we've never seen that. I think most of the church has never understood what grace meant. Grace is not just unmerited favor, because if God had been willing that the world be saved but said, well, I'm in favor of it, but I'm just not going to get involved in it. I'm in favor of it. If the world can save themselves, it's all right with me. I'm in favor of it. See, now, that'd be our definition of grace. If God just said, well, I'm in favor of it, and, you know, they really don't merit my favor, but I favor it anyway. If they can figure out how to do it, it's okay for me. Well, you know, we'd have been in trouble, wouldn't we? We'd all been lost. Because, you see, we couldn't have saved ourselves. But God got personally involved and sent His own Son and redeemed mankind. So what the Spirit of God said to me about that was that grace is my willingness to use my power and my ability on your behalf even though you don't deserve it. Now, if you get this understanding of grace, when you read the Bible, it'll become a different book to you. Because grace is multiplied through the knowledge of God. You see, you can't believe any further than you have knowledge. So if you don't have knowledge of what Paul's thorn in the flesh was, you can't rightly divide the word of truth. You can't rightly understand what Paul is saying here. And therefore, that scripture may hold you in bondage all of your lifetime, when it really brought deliverance to you if you could have understood what grace was and what Jesus was saying to Paul. Well, that's why we're teaching on this, because this is one of the most misunderstood scriptures in the whole Bible. Probably the most misunderstood in the whole Bible. Grace is God's willingness to use His power and His ability on your behalf, even though you don't deserve it. So what Jesus was saying to Paul was, Paul, my willingness to use my power and my ability on your behalf, even though you don't deserve it, is sufficient for you. I'm willing to do whatever you declare. Whatever you do on earth, you see, is what will be done. See, most people have never understood what Jesus meant when He told Peter, I give you the keys of the kingdom, Matthew chapter 16. He said, I give you the keys of the kingdom. Whatever you bind on earth will be bound in heaven. Whatever you loose on earth will be loosed in heaven. One translation says it this way, whatever you have authority to loose on earth is what's already loosed in heaven. The intent is that whatever's bound out of heaven can be bound on earth, and whatever is loosed in heaven can be loosed on earth. So, Jesus was saying to Paul, Paul, my grace, my willingness to cause this thing to come about is with you, but you're going to have to do it. I'm not going to do it. Jesus wouldn't do it. James says, resist the devil, he'll flee from you. Submit yourself to God, resist the devil, he'll flee from you. If Paul didn't resist him, he wasn't going to flee. That demon was not going to leave. Unless Paul resisted it, unless Paul cast that thing out, unless Paul took authority over it. And I'll just let you in on a little insight right here. We'll get into it the other session. Not only did Paul have a thorn in the flesh, many of you have a thorn in the flesh. It's not sickness, it's not disease, but it's a messenger of Satan assigned to you to buffet you, to stir up trouble, to cause you to get in strife everywhere you go so you can't preach the gospel freely, so you'll be in problems and always upset over moving into a hotel or something in the hotel won't work, the air condition goes out, and Satan is buffeting you with those things to get you in a position where you cannot accurately divide the word of truth and keep you in strife. We're going to tell you how to get over that, how to overcome that, and how to cast that out and get rid of that messenger of Satan. Oh, yeah, there's still thorns in the flesh today. Messengers of Satan assigned to buffet people and to cause problems in their lives, cause problems in your finances, in your physical body, in situations, in everyday life, just to keep you upset all the time. And to keep you from being able to operate in the love of God. And we're going to learn how to get rid of that, to cast it out. God's grace is still sufficient for you. God's grace will still set you free from it. But God's not going to do it Himself. You're going to have to do it. You're going to have to call that down. You're going to have to cast out that has come against you, and you're going to have to take authority over it. You see, you have to exercise your authority. When you exercise the authority God has given you, then all of heaven will back you up. God's grace is sufficient. God's willingness to use His power and His ability on your behalf is sufficient to meet every need in your life and to call down every demon that's been assigned against you. But you're going to have to act on the Word of God. It's not going to happen just because it's in the Bible. It's going to happen when you take authority over the situation, and by the knowledge, the enlightenment of the Word of God brings light to you, and you act on the Word of God in faith and do what the Bible said to do, then thank God you'll be free from it. See, the problem has been that sometimes we just kind of took what somebody said about it. All some people know about the Bible is what they heard that somebody said. They thought somebody else heard somebody say about the Bible. And I'll tell you, quite frankly, that just won't get it. We're going to have to meditate the Word, see what God's Word said for ourselves. That's what we intend to do. We'll come back, kick over some more sacred cows. We may rub some more cats the wrong way, but thank God, the entrance of God's Word will bring light to you. When light has come, you won't walk in darkness any longer, and you can rightly divide the word of truth. God bless you. I do appreciate you joining us for the Concepts of Faith broadcast today, as we've been talking about rightly dividing the word. We have an offer this week that I'm excited about. It's called Book and CD Offer Number 7154. It's God's Creative Power Will Work for You, the little mini book, 30-page mini book, with teaching in the front of it, confessions in the back of it. And I don't know, we've had people call us for years and years wanting us to put it on CD. I call it a talking book, God's Creative Power Work for You, and the confessions are there. You can listen to them on the way to work and get them into your spirit. That's how you renew your mind to the Word of God. These are the confessions that I use to renew my mind to the Word of God and to get faith to come. Faith cometh by hearing, and hearing by the Word of God, the promise of God. So we confess the promise of God till faith comes, and then you pray, and you get results. Now, the confessions start out this way. I am the body of Christ. Satan had no power over me. Overcome evil with good. I am of God and have overcome the wicked one. For greater is he that's in me than he that's in the world. I will fear no evil, for you are with me, Lord. Your words, your spirit, they comfort me. I'm far from oppression. Fear does not come nigh me. No weapon formed against me will prosper. Whatever I do will prosper, for my righteousness is the Lord. I am delivered from the evils of this present world, for it is the will of God. No evil will befall me, neither shall any plague come nigh my dwelling, for the Lord has given his angels charge over me. They keep me in all my ways, my pathway is life, and there is no death. I mean, it just goes on and on. I get excited about it. I like to do the whole thing. 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
15: God's grace changes everything. How we love, work, live, lead, marry, parent, evangelize, purchase, and worship. 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
14: You know, I always say at the beginning of these broadcasts, thank you, Matthew.
16: Mm-hmm.
14: But you're still here.
16: I'm still here. Hey, what's going on?
14: It's been a great week as taught us about story. I've thought about things I haven't thought about in a long time. So, Matthew, thank you for your introduction. And hi, Matthew.
16: Hello, Steve.
14: Talk about story and how God, how does God use a story?
15: Yeah, you know, we've talked about story this week, about how he's a storyteller, and that tells us certain unique things about him and how we're a small part of a story, but it's part of a larger story that we're all a part of.
14: By the way, I don't want to interrupt
15: you.
14: No,
15: it's okay.
14: But something just came to mind.
15: Yeah.
14: I just thought of why you love this subject and teach it so well.
15: Oh, my.
14: Because you're a film director.
15: Yes.
14: And you've won awards from your documentaries and your films.
15: Yeah.
14: And, you know, a lot of people don't know that about you.
15: Well, that's what's so interesting is for as different as our callings are, you're a Bible teacher and a preacher and all that.
14: Yeah.
15: And I'm writer, director, producer.
14: But you're a storyteller.
15: But stories. That's an important part of what we both do.
14: It really is.
15: And it begs the question, why? Why is story such a powerful part of being human? And why does God use story? And following that question takes us to some interesting places. That's what we're going to dive into today. So I want to look at Philippians 4:8, and I'm going to read the whole thing for us. Finally, brothers and sisters, whatever is true, whatever is noble, whatever is right, whatever is pure, whatever is lovely, whatever is admirable, if anything is excellent or praiseworthy, think about such things. One of those words stands out to me from another one. You got noble, right, true, pure. Okay, that vaguely speaks to kind of a moral quality.
14: Yeah.
15: Excellent, praiseworthy, admirable. Okay, that sounds like something that's done well. And then there's lovely. And in the Greek, it's prosphilis. I'm sure I just murdered that Greek word. Apologies, everybody. That stands out from the other ones, and I wonder if that is the common thread of what moves us in stories, and if that's what is the common thread of what moves us in life, you know, just apart from a story, a child is born, or you're looking at this amazing sunset, or you have just a meal with dear friends. It's just transcendent. What is it? It might be beauty. Dostoevsky, I know you know, said beauty will save the world. Your buddy Albert Camus had a great quote, man cannot do without beauty, and this is what our era pretends to want to disregard. I wonder, Steve, if beauty is the breadcrumb trail leading us back to the source. And I wonder, isn't that what Paul meant in Romans 1? Since the world was created, people have seen the earth and the sky through everything God has made. They can clearly see his invisible qualities, his eternal power and divine nature, so they have no excuse for not knowing God. And that makes me think that, like everything else in the universe, story was an intentional creation thoughtfully designed by God. It's like story, as we talked about a couple days ago, it's not an external phenomenon. It's more like our operating system. It's deep, and it's by design.
14: Man.
15: There's something in the world of information management called discoverability. It refers to the degree to which something, especially a piece of content or information, can be found in a file or database or other information system. So in other words, if you want to find it, can you find it? That's the discoverability. And Jeremiah 29, you will search for me. When you search for me with all your heart, you will find me. I will let you find me. Story as an operating system, beauty as breadcrumbs, everything we see in the world as quote-unquote metadata linking to the world that we can't see. And if all of that is true, then God is trying to tell us something, but beyond that, he's inviting us to something. There was a guy named Andrew Stanton, he's still around, Pixar, big guy there. He calls this the unifying theory of 2+2. He says, don't give the audience 4, give them 2+2. Let them put the pieces together. And I wonder if that's what God has been doing with us. He creates us with a need for story as real and undeniable as our need for air and for water. He creates a capacity for learning, a thirst for discovery, and throws in some liberal dashes of curiosity and resourcefulness.
14: Man, that's a brand new thought to me. And when you're as old as I am, that doesn't happen very often. That is so cool. The operating system of how we are created has to do with story.
15: Yeah. And it, but then once I read that, you're like, well, why? Why would you not just tell me now? Just everything. Just drop
14: just
15: it. Give me the stuff. You know, when my wife was growing up, she had a phase where I don't know what her problem was. She would just choke on food all the time. So like she grew out of that. But that evolved into a story of where she would be leaving and her parents would go, bye, have fun, take small bites. God can't feed a baby steak. He cuts it. He brings it through story to the part that we can learn about him and understand about him at any given time. Somebody has defined an artist as somebody who tells the same story over and over and over and over in different ways.
14: Yeah.
15: That's what God has been doing. He's been telling a million stories about one story, which is his love and grace. It's like, you know, you put a leaf underneath a piece of paper and trace a little crayon over it. Every line brings into relief one more additional detail about the reality that is so close, you just can't see it. And through stories, I think God is making those connections, bringing the infinite and incomprehensible down to a level where we can engage it. All of it reminds me of, I don't know if you've seen, you probably haven't. I watch a lot of Pixar movies because I have four kids. There's a film called Finding Dory, and it's about this little blue fish who's forgetful.
14: I've seen it.
15: Yes. Okay.
14: Believe it or not.
15: Okay, good. That makes us better. So at the beginning of the movie and early in her life, she gets separated from her parents and she's forgetful. And so, you know, how are she ever going to reconnect with her parents who she loves so much? Well, towards the end of the film, she hasn't just lost her parents. She's lost hope and she's just swimming around aimlessly. But then she spots a shell. And it grabs her attention. She goes, oh, I like shells. And she goes closer. She sees another shell. Oh. And then she looks. Well, it's not just shells. It's a path of shells. And some of them are very old.
14: Yeah.
15: And she keeps following the path of shells. And now she sees other paths of shells. And they're all in a line too. And what she realizes is these line, where she follows these converging paths, where they converge, there's her mom and dad.
14: Yeah. Oh.
15: Knowing their daughter loved shells so much, years for years and years, day after day, they put these paths of shells out there, knowing that if their daughter came across this path and she loves shells, it's going to lead her back home. It's going to lead her back to what she loves and needs more than anything else. And that's exactly what our Father has been doing.
14: That is so good.
15: Yes. I can hardly stand it. Yes, because of God. Yes.
14: Right.
15: Just patiently, the symbols, the metaphors, the layers, the festivals, all of these things, he knows how we operate. We're that dumb little fish.
14: Yeah.
15: And we're even once we find him, we're going to still wander from time to time.
14: Yeah.
15: And he laid out all these stories so that following these stories, it would lead back to him, it would lead us back home.
14: That is so good. You know, I've been doing that and didn't know it or think of it this way my whole life. I've been following the stories that God has allowed me to see. You know, the way one puts into practice what you've been teaching us this week that's so good about stories. Is to go to him and say, make me sensitive. Don't let me miss the stories.
15: Right.
14: Don't let me miss your story. Because it's a story of love and grace and mercy. And it goes from beginning to end when we finally celebrate.
15: Yeah, so true. When I was in college, I had a theater professor who, you know, used to have, he goes, I don't like people to do auditions from Neil Simon plays because, you know, this whole theory that there's a joke and it doesn't connect to the earlier thing. I'm like, oh, context? And he's like, oh, yeah. And when we lose context,
14: yeah,
15: everything seems meaningless and unconnected, but it's not. We just have to remember.
14: Oh, man. I want you to know, Matthew, I'm going to think about what you have taught us this week a lot. Context.
15: Yeah.
14: Don't forget context.
15: That's it.
14: Because the pieces won't save you. The context will bring you home every time.
15: Mm.
14: Good stuff about story. He really did give us stories. Matthew, thanks.
15: Thank you, Steve.
14: For this time. Hey, you think about that. Amen.
15: And that's it, friends. Thanks for hanging out with us this week as Steve and I explored the idea of God as the master storyteller. Tomorrow, Steve will be back, joined by our good friend Pete Allenson for a little something we call Friday Q&A. Tomorrow, they'll tackle questions you've sent in, including this one. Is the 1611 King James Version the only legitimate translation of the Bible? We do most earnestly entreat thee to return unto us on the morrow. Hey, I have something for you. A very special booklet called Through the Eyes of Grace, the Gospels. 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

0: Last words are important. You remember them. Welcome to Through the Bible, where we're wrapping up our study in the book of Genesis, and this time we'll eavesdrop on Jacob's last words to his sons and find out why Joseph's brothers were so worried when their father died. You know, it's not often that we attend two funerals in one day, but that's exactly what we'll do with Dr. J. Vernon McGee. We're going to begin in Genesis 49 with Jacob's death, and then fast forward to Genesis 50 and close with the death of Joseph. Well, this may be the end of Genesis, but the Bible bus doesn't stop here. We're headed next to the first book of the New Testament, the Gospel of Matthew. So as you buckle your seatbelt and settle in, we got time to read a letter. It's from Guadalupe in the U.S., and she writes, "There is no doubt in my mind that the Bible bus changes lives. I'm a recovering addict, and from the day Jesus Christ rescued me from the depths of darkness just 6 months ago, I have ridden the Bible bus daily. I feel that a saved soul cannot be right on with their salvation if they are not meditating on the words of our holy God on a daily basis. And who better than Dr. McGee to lay out the profound meaning of the Word of God? Quite simply, the Word of God is sustenance for the soul as food is to the flesh. We cannot live without His holy Word. We can't expect the world to understand the real aim of God's program without His Word. The Bible bus does just that. It helps us understand the program of God in its most revealing form. How profound is that? Victory is His. Glory to God." Well, thanks for that good word, Guadalupe, that word of encouragement. Victory is indeed His. And let's pray and thank Him now. Father, we praise you for rescuing lives and sustaining souls through your holy word. Thank you for the victory that belongs to you alone. As we finish Genesis, Lord, write these final words on our hearts and strengthen us to walk faithfully with you. In Jesus' name, amen. Turn to Genesis 49 as we go through the Bible with Dr. J. Vernon McGee.
1: Now we come to this last study in the book of Genesis. And we got down in the 49th chapter to verse 16. Old Jacob is on his deathbed. He called his 12 sons around him. And we had already seen what he had had to say concerning six of the boys. Now we have six more to go, and we'll be much briefer with these, because we feel like the one that was really now all important is Judah. And why? Well, it's because we know now that the Lord Jesus is coming through Judah. You see, all we knew at the beginning was that it would be the seed of the woman. Then we saw that it went down through Seth and then to Noah. And it moved on down then to Abraham, Isaac, and Jacob. But Jacob had 12 sons. Which one will it be? Well, we know it's not going to be Reuben. Looks like Joseph, does it not? But not Joseph, it's Judah. And God, by His marvelous grace, picked him, and out of that tribe, there will come the Messiah, there will come the Deliverer, there will come the Savior of the world. Now, in verse 16, we take up the tribe of Dan. Dan shall judge his people as one of the tribes of Israel. Dan shall be a serpent by the way, an adder in the path, that biteth the horse heels, so that his rider shall fall backward. And I've waited for thy salvation, O Lord. Now, Dan is going to need the salvation of the Lord, because Dan was one of the tribes, you will recall, that actually led in rebellion. We'll see that when we get to it. Now, verse 19, Gad, a troop, shall overcome him, but he shall overcome at the last. Now, actually, these are tribes. If you'll notice the location of them, the prophecy is given to the sons, and these sons were the founders of the tribes that actually were in the north. You find that Dan was really the one farthest north. We use the expression Dan to Beersheba. And we find that along the coast, we have seen Zebulun and Issachar. And now we move on down. It says, verse 19, Gad, a troop, shall overcome him, but he shall overcome at the last. And we are now beginning to move down just a little. Out of Asher, his bread shall be fat, and he shall yield royal dainties. Now, I can't go into detail, but as I mentioned last time, this young man, he was a Lutheran, he wrote a thesis, and I understand it was published. I couldn't tell you much about it now. I know that I had a copy of the thesis and have it somewhere today. I can't put my finger on it, but it was quite remarkable how he took each one of these boys and showed how these prophecies were fulfilled in the life of each one of the tribes. You see that different ones, in fact, every one that we'll deal with personally from now on comes out of one of the tribes of Israel. In fact, we follow, of course, David and his line, and we know he came out of the tribe of Judah. We saw that last time, that the kingly line would come from Judah. Now we come to Joseph. Verse 22, Joseph is a fruitful bough, even a fruitful bough by a well, whose branches run over the wall. Now, Joseph, you see, had left the land, gone down into Egypt, but he still was a witness for God there. And you'll find that Ephraim and Manasseh were put in the land where actually the Samaritans were later on. It was called Gentile territory in Christ's day. Great place for witness. The gospel went into that area. Now, you could follow each one of these through in such a very remarkable way. And then we have here, verse 23, the archers have sorely grieved him and shot at him and hated him, but his bow abode in strength, and the arms of his hands were made strong by the hands of the mighty God of Jacob. From thence is the shepherd, the stone of Israel, the shepherd and the stone, you see. Verse 25, even by the God of thy father, who shall help thee, and by the Almighty, who shall bless thee with blessings of heaven above, blessings of the deep that lieth under, blessings of the breasts and of the womb. Actually, the two tribes that came from Joseph, Ephraim and Manasseh, became very prominent, important tribes. But out of these tribes also there came the division of the kingdom. They were just that potent, by the way. Now we have here verse 26, the blessings of thy father have prevailed above the blessings of thy progenitors unto the utmost bound of the everlasting hills. They shall be on the head of Joseph, on the crown of the head of him that was separate from his brethren. The thing Jacob does is to try to tie Joseph and the two tribes that are going to come from him back to the God of Israel, the God of Jacob, the Creator, the Redeemer. And why? Well, it's these two tribes, especially Ephraim, that led him to idolatry and caused the division of the kingdom. Or we have Jeroboam out of the tribe of Ephraim leading. And it was up in these two tribes that the two calves were placed for worship. So that he did well, you see, to call them back to the God of his fathers. Now, he gives then, having given Joseph, Joseph is next to the youngest, we have Benjamin, verse 27. Benjamin shall raven as a wolf in the morning, and he shall devour the prey, and at night he shall divide the spoil. This is a strange prophecy concerning Benjamin. But again, why, you will find that Benjamin was closely identified with Judah, so much so that Benjamin went with the tribe of Judah, the division of the kingdom. They are the only tribe that stayed with the house of David. This is a remarkable prophecy that has other fulfillments. We're not going into detail on all these. It just make a remarkable study to just spend time on following these 12 sons into the 12 tribes and the history of the 12 tribes. We read verse 29, and this is Jacob now. And he charged them, that is his sons, and said unto them, I am to be gathered unto my people. You see, death to him was not an end of it all. He was going to be with his people. Bury me, that is his body. Bury me with my fathers in the cave, that is in the field of Ephron the Hittite. Now, this is the cave that Abraham bought, and he wanted to be buried there because that one was bought and paid for. And he wanted to make sure he stayed in that land until the day that he'd be raised from the dead to live in that land. He He goes on now in verse 30, depicting all of this in the cave that is in the field of Machpelah, which is before Mamre in the land of Canaan, which Abraham bought with the field of Ephron the Hittite for a possession of a burying place. Now you see how much this man knew of his own history. It's quite remarkable. I don't think he carried with him a written record at this time. He says, there they buried Abraham and Sarah his wife. There they buried Isaac and Rebekah his wife. And there I buried Leah. Now, it's not that he's interested in being buried with Leah. After all, Rachel is buried up at Bethlehem. But he wants to be where he'll be raised from the dead at the resurrection when God fulfills his promises to this nation. And you see, it's going to beat each one of these tribes, too. And now he goes on in verse 32. The purchase of the field and of the cave that is therein was from the children of Heth. And when Jacob had made an end of commanding his sons, he gathered up his feet into the bed, yielded up the ghost, and was gathered unto his people. And I think this is quite interesting. Up to the very last, Jacob kept his feet on the floor. He started out in life a man that was a man of the flesh. He took hold of his brother's heel at birth, and his name's Supplanter, and he lived up to that name. It was certainly characteristic of him. He'd seize everything that he could hold on to. He was always reaching out, trying to be first, and he started out by going on.

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2: In bed, puts down the staff, and he lays down and dies. This is Jacob. He'd walked a long ways through life, and he'd come a long ways. Now, we have in chapter 50, actually, the burial of Jacob. And it's a fitting chapter to end Genesis that began with the creation, and then it ends almost dolefully. But sin has come in and brought death. And you have here the death and burial of Jacob, and you have the death and burial of Joseph. The burial of Jacob up in Canaan, burial of Joseph in Egypt. Now notice, verse 1. And Joseph fell upon his father's face and wept upon him and kissed him. He sorrowed, naturally, loved his father. And Joseph commanded his servants, the physicians, to embalm his father, and the physicians embalmed Israel. As you know, the Egyptians were quite experts at this sort of thing. We hear of the mummies in Egypt. Well, they had a method of burying that we haven't caught on to really today. Here was something that was quite remarkable that they knew. A great many people think that it was the nation Israel that developed this down in the land of Egypt. Well, I'm not prepared to discuss that, but at least Joseph called in the physicians and had them embalm his father. And you don't laugh at a funeral, but I can't help but smile. Want to think they made old Jacob into a mummy. That's what happened to him. And I'm of the opinion that mummies up there at Hebron today. His request was, I want to be taken and buried up there. Why? His hope is an earthly hope, friends. Don't you see it? He wants to be buried up there in that land, because someday he's to be raised from the dead. And when he is, why, he'll be there in the land with the nation Israel. Now, he has no promise of being caught up to meet the Lord in the air and going to a place called the New Jerusalem out in space. Now, that's a promise given to the child of God today in the church. They're two different hopes, by the way, but they're both glorious, wonderful hopes. I'll be honest with you. I just soon have one as the other, but I'm confident that it's a superior hope to go and be with Christ. That is the hope today of the believer in the church. Now we're told, and 40 days were fulfilled for him, for so are fulfilled the days of those which are embalmed. And the Egyptians mourned for him 70 days. And I'd call attention to two things there, the length of time that it took to embalm, 40 days. Evidently, there were several processes to this, and that which we know nothing about today. Now, the Egyptians mourned for him, and I don't think this was professional mourning. I think he became a real saint in the land of Egypt and probably looked up to and respected as the father of Joseph. Joseph was the deliverer, but certainly this was his father, and he, at this time, was a real saint of God. Now, verse 4, and when the days of his mourning were past, Joseph spake unto the house of Pharaoh, saying, if now I have found grace in your eyes, speak, I pray you, in the ears of Pharaoh, saying, my father made me swear, saying, lo, I die. In my grave, which I have digged for me in the land of Canaan, there shalt thou bury me. Now, therefore, let me go up, I pray thee, and bury my father, and I'll come again. Pharaoh said, go up and bury thy father according as he made thee swear. And Joseph went up to bury his father, and with him went up all the servants of Pharaoh, the elders of his house, and all the elders of the land of Egypt. You see, this man was greatly respected and loved and honored in the land of Egypt. This is probably the longest funeral procession the world's ever seen. When I say long, I mean by that it was all the way from Egypt up to Canaan to Hebron. And that's a pretty long funeral procession. And all the house of Joseph and his brethren and his father's house

0: Only their little ones and their flocks and their herds they left in the land of Goshen. I don't know this, but I highly suspect that Pharaoh required this to make sure Joseph would come back. Pharaoh needed him. Verse 9, and there went up with him both chariots and horsemen, and it was a very great company. And they came to the threshing floor of Atad, which is beyond Jordan, and there they mourned with a great and very sore lamentation, and he made a mourning for his father 7 days. And when the inhabitants of the land, the Canaanites, saw the mourning in the floor of Atad, they said, this is a grievous mourning to the Egyptians. Wherefore the name of it was called Abel Mizraim, which is beyond Jordan. And his sons did unto him according as he commanded them. For his sons carried him into the land of Canaan and buried him in the cave of the field of Machpelah, which Abraham bought with the field for a possession of a burying place of Ephron the Hittite before Mamre. Now, maybe this will answer the question that I'm sure several will ask, and that will be, well, what about Jacob? Why wasn't he buried with his lovely Rachel in Bethlehem? It was nearby, probably 20 more miles farther north. Well, I think it's obvious now. Again and again, we've been told that this is the place Abraham bought, and Jacob wanted to be put in the place that was bought and paid for, make sure he'd stay in that land. I think that's important to see. That's the reason he was buried here with the other patriarchs. This was their hope. And now, verse 14, and Joseph returned into Egypt, he and his brethren and all that went up with him to bury his father, after he had buried his father. And when Joseph's brethren saw that their father was dead, they said, Joseph will peradventure hate us and will certainly requite us all the evil which we did unto him. And they sent a messenger unto Joseph, saying, thy father did command before he died, saying, so shall ye say unto Joseph, forgive, I pray thee now, the trespass of thy brethren and their sin, for they did unto thee evil. And now we pray thee, forgive the trespass of the servants of the God of thy father. And Joseph wept when they spake unto him. You see, evidently, these brethren, before old Jacob died, they came to him and said to him, what'll happen to us when you die? And Joseph will turn on us and against us at that time. Well, he said, then here's my message that I want you to give to Joseph, and he'll not, I'm sure, persecute you or attempt to get even. Finally, the confession of these brethren bring from Joseph, you see here, this matter just weeping because of it, because they are now repenting of it. And verse 18, and his brethren also wept and fell down before his face, and they said, behold, we be thy servants. You see the prophecy that he'd had of the sun, moon, and stars falling down before him has certainly come true. Verse 19, and Joseph said unto them, fear not, or am I in the place of God? And Joseph will give God the glory in every case. Notice, but as for you, now here's a remarkable verse of Scripture, verse 20. But as for you, ye thought evil against me, but God meant it unto good, to bring to pass as it is this day, to save much people alive. Friends, God has a far-off purpose that you and I do not see. And that respects your life and my life today. And I must confess how human I am about this, because I tell you, I can't see any farther than my nose when trouble comes to me. And my question is, why does God permit it to happen? Well, he's got a good purpose in view. And he's not going to let it happen to you unless it will accomplish a good purpose in your life. Listen to him. Now, therefore, he says, fear ye not, I'll nourish you and your little ones. And he comforted them and spake kindly unto them. And Joseph dwelt in Egypt, he and his father's house. And Joseph lived 110 years. And Joseph saw Ephraim's children of the third generation. I take it that he was a great-great-grandfather. The children also of Machir, the son of Manasseh, were brought up upon Joseph's knees. Joseph said unto his brethren, I die, and God will surely visit you and bring you out of the land unto the land which he sware to Abraham, to Isaac, and to Jacob. And Joseph took an oath of the children of Israel, saying, God will surely visit you, and ye shall carry up my bones from hence. So Joseph died, being 110 years old, and they embalmed him, and he was put in a coffin in Egypt. And that's the way the book of Genesis ends. In the beginning, God created the heavens and the earth. That's the beginning. But now, a coffin in Egypt. What happened? Well, sin entered the human family. But now, notice there specifically, the question arises, why wasn't Joseph taken up at this time and buried in the land? Well, I think, obviously, Joseph happens to be a hero in the land of Egypt. I do not think that they would have permitted his body to have been removed from that land at the time. I think he was one of the outstanding patriots that the Egyptians worshipped, probably. At least they certainly treated with respect his grave, and probably a monument was reared to him. But now he said to his own people, when you go up, don't leave my bones down here. Now again, friends, may I say that he had a hope. It was an earthly hope that someday he was to be raised from the dead. Now, if he's to be raised from the dead and be caught up to meet the Lord in the air, what difference does it make whether the launching pad's in Egypt or Canaan or Florida or wherever you live? It wouldn't make a bit of difference. We are to be caught up to meet the Lord in the air someday. Doesn't make any difference where we are buried, but for these people, it meant a great deal to be buried in that land. For that land is their hope. It's to be their eternal possession. And this brings us now to the conclusion of the book of Genesis. Next time, friend, we're going to the New Testament, to the Gospel of Matthew. I hope you have our notes and outlines. If not, be sure and write in and ask for them. May the Lord richly bless you, my beloved.
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3: March 4th, 1865. The Civil War was nearing its end. The nation was exhausted, divided, and grieving. On that day, President Abraham Lincoln delivered his second inaugural address, just 700 words spoken in about 7 minutes. 41 days later, Lincoln would be assassinated. Yet the words he spoke that day still echo through history. In that brief address, Lincoln referenced God 14 times, spoke of prayer, and quoted scripture repeatedly. He reminded Americans that both sides of the conflict shared a common faith, saying both read the same Bible and pray to the same God, and each invokes his aid against the other. Lincoln understood that political division alone could not explain the nation's crisis. More than 160 years later, America still wrestles with division, truth, and our dependence on God. The question is whether we'll remember the wisdom Lincoln left behind.
4: A moment of destiny.
5: 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And Jesus warned us in Luke 12. He said, beware of covetousness. Beware of greed. Beware of never having enough. Beware of that thing that constantly drives you and never allows you to be satisfied and stop and thank God for what he's already done for you. He said, beware of that. And then he gave us the reason. He said, for your life does not consist in the abundance of things you possess. Oh, in America, we need to be reminded of that probably on a weekly basis.
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9: With SRN News, I'm Jason Walker. Russia launching another heavy missile and drone attack on the capital of Ukraine. Officials say at least 13 people are dead. 86 of them have been wounded. Most of those are civilians. Trump administration suing Virginia and California over new laws in both states that restrict the sale of semi-automatic firearms. Lawsuits filed by the Justice Department say the laws violate the Second Amendment. Forecasters say fireworks won't be the only thing that's hot for the next couple of days. Triple-digit temps and high humidity readings make life rough, especially in the Midwest and eastern U.S. And the North American trade pact that President Trump negotiated in his first term is up for renewal. Officials say it's a process that likely to take several months. This is SRN News.
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10: Today will be hazy with near-record temperatures and high humidity. Expect breezy conditions this afternoon with the possibility of a thunderstorm in some areas. The high will reach 97 degrees. I'm meteorologist Jason Caterina on Faith Talk 1500 and 101.5 FM online at faithtalkdetroit.com.
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12: Hi, I'm Johnny Erickson Tata. And oh, will a physical disability humble you? But an invisible disability will really make you humble. Like, if you have post-traumatic stress disorder, it's hard to say to your friends or family, look, I'm not the same person I was. I don't function like I used to. Having PTSD makes me erratic at times and unstable socially, so I really need your help. Please let me know when I'm off base or being too loud. I really need your support. Man, it's humbling to say that. To humble yourself like that before others? But it is the best path to humility. So if you have a mental disorder, please remember that it is okay to ask for help. You have to ask for it. No matter what your invisible illness, God never intended that you should bear it alone. So please ask for help. It may be humiliating, but it's the path to humility. And remember, Isaiah 29 says that the humble will be filled with fresh joy from the Lord.
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16: He's used us in amazing ways. He's used you in amazing ways. I believe that the Lord is continuing to open doors and we're going to continue to move forward. So my prayer is that RLN will keep reaching more people with truth and equipping them as believers in the Lord Jesus Christ and pointing them to this generation for His glory.
15: On today's edition of Real Life Radio, Pastor Jack continues with his series now called Disciplines of Life and a message titled The Discipline of Distinction. The Christian walk is full of disciplines, the trials, the setbacks, the hard seasons that God uses to shape our faith from the inside out. And today we learn how to handle the blessings, the success, and the recognition that God may bring without letting it go to our heads. You see, when life is going well, it's easy to start believing in our own headlines. But everything we have, our money, our influence, our energy, that all belongs to the Lord. The discipline of distinction is learning to manage his blessings without forgetting who gave them. So today, Pastor Jack teaches that whatever we hold in our hands belongs to God, whether it's a dollar or a fortune. True distinction isn't gathering blessings for ourselves, but becoming a conduit that God can use to reach others for Christ.
18: So before we jump into the message, I had a chance to sit down with Pastor Jack and talk with him about it. Let's get into that. Pastor Jack, we're talking about the disciplines of distinction, right? And you make the point that distinction is really about stewarding what God puts in our hands, you know, things like wealth and recognition, influence, right? So why do you think that so few of us have any idea how to handle that sort of thing very well at all?
19: I think for one thing, it's a discipline. I mean, when you think of making a distinction to what is before us, that is, frankly, making a judgment, making a call, right? Making a decision. There's some people who just, in the moment of decision, they can't do it. They can't pull the trigger. They can't pick, you know, are they going to go to the Antarctic or to the Arctic for vacation? They just can't pull. So that's one thing. But moving on to the reality of it is, if I happen to have recognition or influence or wealth or time or whatever you and I might have in our custody to be good stewards over, we need to make sure that it's devoted to what God wants us to do. So, example, how do I spend my time and on what? I need to make the distinction between, am I going to be using my money for things that are good versus are they going to wind up into the hands of helping those that do bad? And that's true in all kinds of areas. So it really comes down to distinction, meaning judgment, discipline in the area of discernment. I am making this distinction. I'm going to choose to do the right thing. I'm going to choose to redeem the time. I am going to choose to invest in the kingdom of God. And these are things that we don't often make the right decision about because our desires get all tied up in the mess. We get it all jumbled up. Because we think things like, this is what I want, instead of what does God want?
15: The discipline of distinction. Excellent, Pastor Jack. I appreciate you being here today. Let's jump into the message.
16: Tonight, grab your Bibles, of course, like normal, in the series, Matthew chapter 28. Put your finger in Matthew chapter 28 and then go way to the left, way to the left. Old Testament, 2 Chronicles 26. 2 Chronicles 26, Matthew chapter 28. In now, part 26 of a 31-part series regarding the disciplines of life. Tonight, we're looking at the discipline of distinction. The discipline of distinction, part 26 of our 31-part series tonight, the disciplines of life, Matthew chapter 28. We know it well by now on these Wednesday nights. Jesus had come to speak to his disciples, and he said to them, "All authority has been given to me in heaven and on earth. Go, therefore," that is his command, "and make disciples," that's our job, "of all nations," that's our limit, the world, "baptizing them in the name of the Father and of the Son and of the Holy Spirit." How do we do that? Verse 20, "teaching them to observe all things." That implies, by the way, obedience to what Christ has declared, "that I have commanded you, and behold, I am with you always," Jesus said, "even unto the end of the world." The amazing, awesome ministry of the Holy Spirit that is bringing Jesus to us constantly, even unto the end of the world. The ministry of Christ continues tonight by the power of the Holy Spirit, preaching the everlasting word of God all around the world through you and I. It's amazing, isn't it? That God would choose us to be part of his co-laborers. And then 2 Chronicles 26, verse 16. We'll read just the front end of it, for it is the very nature of the discipline of distinction, and we want to learn from King Uzziah's mistake. It says in chapter 26, verse 16, 2 Chronicles, it says, "But when King Uzziah was strong, his heart was lifted up to his destruction." Two things I want to point out before we dive into this. One is the definition of the word distinction. What does it mean to have the discipline of distinction? Distinction means this. It is a result of having achieved a place or the advancement and acknowledgement of an individual or a group for some excellence or worthy act. Distinction, having achieved something.
19: distinction for having accomplished some worthy act. It is a it's fame and notoriety for you or a group, a team, for having achieved something, a status. They have achieved a place. And then the second thing is the background to this verse tonight, 2 Chronicles 26. Let me give you a little bit of background as the chapter. King Uzziah. First of all, King Uzziah was one of Israel's youngest kings. He was brought to the throne at the age of 16. In fact, it says in 2 Chronicles 26, it's now all the people of Judah took Uzziah, who was 16 years old, and made him king. Uzziah was 16 years old when he became king, and he reigned 52 years in Jerusalem. He did that which was right in the sight of the Lord, so God helped him against the Philistines. And Uzziah built towers in Jerusalem and in the corner gate and at the valley gate. And moreover, Uzziah had an army of fighting men who went out to war by companies. That means he had a big, successful army. Now listen to this. Verse 16 says, but when he was strong, his heart was lifted up to his own destruction. King Uzziah died later on. As he was lifted up, he was judged by God. He was a godly king, but he was judged by God for disobedience. And he died in the judgment of God of leprosy. And in the day that God judged him, it was because he exalted himself. He was very successful. He was a very anointed king. He did tremendous things, but that verse 16 is haunting. It says, but that in the Hebrew word, it is a declaration of an impending contradiction in the pattern of his life. He had started out humbly as a young boy. He was brought up, reigning all those years as king, and God blessed, listen church, everything he put his hand to do, God blessed him, and he was a man of great success. He was a man of distinction. But it says there, and that's the telling sign, but when he was strong, it wasn't that he was strong in God. God had already established that. The word implies that he was strong in himself. He began to be one who believed, as it were, his own propaganda. He began to look at the success of his achievements, and he became strong. What does that mean? He began to think of himself as strong. Well, look at me. Look what I have. Look what I've done. And the Bible says, and his heart was lifted up to his own destruction. So tonight, when we look at the discipline of distinction, we're talking about the ability to rightly steward or to govern or to manage yourself when it comes to what God wants to do in your life. This is critical tonight. This is a very, very powerful discipline because it causes, listen church, it causes me to speak about things that either A, I don't normally speak about, or B, it could easily be misunderstood. So I need all of you to pay close attention. And I'm prayed up. I'm ready to go. I just pray that my body, my mouth, and brain doesn't get in the way, because we're going to be treading into some pretty touchy territory. Keep this in mind. The discipline of distinction is the discipline of you governing yourself when it comes to what God wants to do in your life, what he wants to achieve in and through your life. Note this. Small opportunities and small responsibilities, if handled rightly in your life, in my life, as a church, will lead to what? Exactly. Larger opportunities. It's God's way. If you are faithful in what? Little. God says, I will make you faithful in more. And I want you to let your imagination run wild a little bit as to what that might mean, because you literally cannot limit what God wants to do in your life. In what area, Pastor Jack, are you talking about? Well, you name it. If you're going to be faithful in serving, God is going to reward your Christian service, guess what? With more service. How does God reward a faithful ministry? With more ministry. If you love 5 people in ministry, God's going to give you 15 to love. If he gives you 15 to love, he's going to give you 50 to love. And on it goes. We cannot limit what God wants to do. But on this topic of being a disciplined person regarding distinction, when we talk about distinction, we're talking about God choosing to elevate your witness in various areas, and therein comes the danger.
20: So as we talk about this study tonight, imagine me coming to your heart and mind through the back door. The Bible says in Galatians chapter 6, verse 7 to 10, it says, "Do not be deceived." The word actually in the Greek means stop being fooled. God is not mocked, for whatever a man sows, that shall he also reap. For he who sows to his flesh will of the flesh reap corruption. Very common, very plain, we all know that. But he who sows to the Spirit will of the Spirit reap everlasting life. It matters to what or to whom you pay allegiance. And let us not grow weary at doing well, for in due season we shall reap if we do not lose heart. Therefore, as we have opportunity, let us do good to all, especially to those who are the household of faith. We are to be faithful to one another, faithful to the Lord, faithful to the church, faithful to, you name it. As a Christian, we are to be faithful in all of those things that God brings as an opportunity to us. So church, mark it down. Number one, it's this. The discipline of distinction is this. It is the godly stewardship of wealth. It is the godly stewardship of wealth. By wealth, I'm talking about our assets, our possessions, our material goods. You see, Jack, have you read the papers lately? There is no more wealth. Yeah, there is. It may not be the way that you and I are thinking. And by the way, little side note, don't let today's news on Wall Street fool you. Oh, look, the market's recovered. Everything's going to be fine. Don't let that fool you. Church, you be anchored to Jesus. You be hanging on to Christ. Like never before, you need to strengthen and nurture your faith because that is just a momentary blip on the spastic horizon of the world economy. You say, well, you're contradicting yourself. You talk about wealth and then you say that it's all going to be imploding. Yes, listen, when I talk about wealth, I'm talking about our assets, what you and I have, talking about our possessions, talking about our material goods. The poorest person in the world has some form of assets. The poorest person in the world has some form of material good. And listen to this carefully. Far too many Christians are either still impressed and in love with the world's toys, or they're biblically weak regarding the handling of success and power and influence and wealth. Don't misunderstand me tonight. When we talk about the discipline of distinction, I am not talking about a sermon tonight or a message tonight about God wanting you healthy, wealthy, and wise. This is not prosperity, name it and claim it, blab it and grab it message. That's not, I don't believe in that. I believe that's heresy, and that's not what I'm talking about. But I'm talking about the fact that far too many Christians are in love with this world's trinkets and toys. It takes more of our income to keep our fun going than we would ever tithe the church or invest toward the homeless or whatever. And now we have the government competing against us in the way of taxes. We will either be tithing to the government or tithing to God. As for me and my house, I'd rather serve the Lord. Render unto Caesar the things that are Caesar's, yes, but never forget unto God the things that are God's.
21: 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And now, let's get back to today's message. Once again, here's Pastor Jack.
20: The Bible says in Luke chapter 18, verse 18, regarding stewardship of wealth. By the way, Jesus talked about our faithfulness and stewardship more than any other topic. It's interesting, isn't it? He says, "Now a certain ruler asked him, saying, 'Good teacher, what shall I do to inherit eternal life?' And Jesus said to him, 'Why do you call me good? No one is good but one, and that is God. You know the commandments. Do not commit adultery. Do not murder. Do not steal. Do not bear false witness. Honor your father and mother.' And the man said to Jesus, 'All these things I've kept from my youth.' So when Jesus heard these things, he said to him, 'You still lack one thing.'" Now listen, everybody, think and listen carefully. "Sell all that you have and distribute it to the poor, and you will have treasure in heaven, and come and follow me." First of all, what's interesting about this is that's not how a man gets saved. Why is Jesus doing this? Keep the verse up on the screen. Why is Jesus saying this? Because Jesus knew the hindrance that was in the man's heart to bring him to salvation. There was a block wall between him and eternal life. And that block wall, he'll explain. "But when he heard this, he became very sorrowful, for he was rich. And when Jesus saw that, he became very sorrowful. He said, how hard it is for those who have riches to enter the kingdom of God. For it is easier for a camel to go through the eye of a needle than for a rich man to enter the kingdom of God. Just because a person is poor or rich doesn't help them or hinder them regarding heaven. But what does happen is when someone is pursuing riches, you could be a rich man, a middle-class man, or a poor man. If you are pursuing riches other than God, then in your dwelling, riches is your pursuit, and you have a big block wall between you and God. That's the issue that Jesus is pointing out. The danger is that we need to be stewards regarding our wealth. This morning or this evening, you might have $1 in your pocket. Somebody might have $100 in their pocket. God causes us, whatever we have in our pocket, to be stewards regarding those things. You can't get away from it. For those of you who have $100 in your pocket, you might be saying, hey, I got $100 in my pocket. Hey, you watch out. That's God's money in your pocket. Then the person who says, well, this message doesn't apply to me. I only have $1 in my pocket. Hey, listen, that's God's dollar in your pocket. It's of the Lord. But the keys to not becoming rich is this. You say, why would you say not to become? Oh, no, listen. You could be Bill Gates tonight and have a right relationship with Jesus. And as the world goes, people would say, well, isn't he rich? But as Bill Gates would say, no, I'm not. It's all the Lord's. And he would be rich toward God. And the world would think that he's got all the money in the world. But he would say privately, I'm making this up. As far as I know, Bill Gates is not a believer. Bill Gates would be able to say, it's not mine, it's the Lord's. And in that sense, who is the rich man or the poor man? It all depends on your stewardship of what God has given you. We're to study, yes. We're to pray, we're to preach, yes. But ultimately, we can't advance the kingdom of God practically in this world without some form of wealth. Think about that. The Bible is full of examples from the building of the temple. My goodness, you ever read that? You ever read the building of the temple in the Old Testament? Did you know that Solomon had to tell the people, okay, that's enough. No more giving, too much. Isn't that amazing? It's over and over in the Word of God regarding our stewardship. How do we govern what we have? The apostles, think about that. They started out with nothing. They went preaching the gospel, and eventually the gospel was heard around the world. What you want to be careful about is that they took whatever they had to further the gospel. They didn't have a 10-step or 12-step program on how to become rich, just sign up or join and do this and do that and the other thing. If we tonight, as a people, exercise the discipline of distinction, it means this, that if God blesses us with whatever we might have in our control, we run a fine line from worshiping it versus making it an act of worship. We walk a fine line where we would begin to have our minds changed. Maybe someone is humble and able to get along with, and they're kind and they're generous, and then they come into money and it changes the way they think. That is a dangerous thing. And that is the discipline of distinction. Distinction is that notoriety. It is that fame. It is that thing whereby God might bless you in life, and if it changes you. And it saddens me to say this, actually, that it's too bad, I think, that far too many Christians cannot handle what God may want to give them. See, you hear one thing and think another, perhaps. I say this. I would bet that if we were able to truly be people that would say, Lord, all that I have is yours, and I'll use it to the furtherance of your kingdom. I'm wondering if God, in fact, would not give us more opportunity and responsibility to advance the kingdom of God, and on it goes. For what purpose? What is the end of it all? That you might have a gigantic bank book? Nope, then forget it. You're not hearing me right. To have some big house on the hill? Nope, that's not it. You're not hearing me at all. To be a literal conduit of what God brings into your life to send out and to use as an opportunity for others to experience Christ. That's what I'm talking about. You can either be distinguished by amassing it to yourself or by being a conduit. And there's a big difference. The Bible says in Romans 10:13, for whoever calls on the name of the Lord shall be saved. Listen, how then shall they call upon him whom they have not believed? And how shall they believe in whom they've not heard? And how shall they hear without a preacher? Watch. And how shall they preach unless they are sent? There is the sender and there is the goer in getting the word of God out to the world. And it takes all of our wealth, a dollar or $100. It causes us to say, God, this is to your glory. In 1 John chapter 3, listen to this. In 1 John 3:17, it says, for whoever has this world's goods, you possess things, you have wealth, and sees his brother in need and shuts up his heart from him, how does the love of God abide or live in him? My little children, let us not love in word or in tongue, but in deed and in truth. That's sad and funny at the same time. Let's say you and I have the money to buy somebody lunch, and we see a brother or sister hungry, and we go, hey, what's the matter? Man, I'm hungry. Well, go get some food. I don't have any money. Dude, that's a bummer that you don't have any money. That's a real drag. Anyway, we're going to go get something to eat. I'll pray for you. Bye-bye. The Bible says the love of God does not dwell in that person or all those people. That we would see somebody in need and turn away from them? You say, well, yeah, that's terrible. You're right, man. Boy, that verse is powerful. Listen, here's my point. It takes some degree of wealth to get out from behind that area of protection and say, listen, brother, come with us. We'll buy you lunch. That's what I'm talking about tonight.
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5: Nothing challenges the wisdom of the world like the Word of God. The Word says success comes from clawing our way to the top. But the Bible says the way up is the way down. Today on Turning Point, Dr. David Jeremiah examines the truth behind this intriguing paradox. From the series Making Sense of It All, here's David to introduce today's message, Going Up by Going Down.
9: And thank you for joining us today. This is Turning Point. I'm David Jeremiah, and we're talking about some principles in the Bible that help us make sense of what's going on in life. Today, we look at a passage in Philippians chapter 2, a very famous passage, and it illustrates this whole principle of humility. In the passage, we read these words, God humbled himself. Jesus humbled himself. How could that be true? And yet it is true, and it's the key to the whole discussion we're going to have in just a moment. Hey, I want you to know that we have a magazine that is a blessing to a lot of people. I'm always blessed when it comes across my desk each month after it's finished and it's beautifully designed. It has all kinds of helpful information inside of it, including devotional material for every day of the week, Monday through Friday, and one for the weekend. And these are at the back part of this devotional book. You can take them every day, kind of like your daily nutritional pill. They're really helpful to get you started. And the magazine itself is filled with articles to help you grow. It will keep you up to date on what we're doing here at Turning Point, and I hope you'll take advantage of this opportunity. Ask for your copy of Turning Point's magazine when you call or write today. And now here is part one of Going Up by Going Down from Philippians chapter 2. Well, if you have your Bibles with you today, I want to ask you to turn with me to the second chapter of the book of Philippians. That is where we are going to end up here in a few moments. And so you will already be there when we get there. You'll have your Bible open to Philippians chapter 2. One of Jesus' methods of teaching was through the use of a paradox. Webster defines a paradox as a statement or an assertion that seems contradictory or opposed to common sense, and yet when you hear it, you know there's something true about it. Someone has said that a paradox is a statement that's standing on its head so you can't ignore what it means. And I've always been intrigued by the paradoxes of the Bible. For one reason, they illustrate the paradoxical nature of the Christian life. Let's face it, folks, on the human level, the Christian life seems kind of upside down and backwards. Read through the Gospels, and you will get not very far before you begin to run into statements that seem to contradict themselves. For instance, the New Testament teaches that we can be first by being last, that we can have more by having less, that we can get more by giving more, that we can experience joy through trouble, that we can become free by becoming slaves, that we can find rest by labor, that we can live by dying, that we can find ourselves by losing ourselves, that we can achieve exaltation by going through humiliation, and that we can win by losing. Now, I suggest if you were in a meeting of secular people and they said to you, tell me what you believe, and you recited that list, you would be laughed out of the room. You believe what? And yet, is it not true that the life of Christ and the life of Christ in us is not definable in the terms that people today truly can grasp? In his book, Loving God, Charles Colson
6: once wrote that the real legacy of my life was my biggest failure. That failure was that I was an ex-convict. My greatest humiliation, he said, being sent to prison was the beginning of God's greatest use in my life. He said, God chose the one experience that I could not glory in for his own glory. And he went on to say that the kingdom of God is a kingdom of paradox, where through the ugly defeat of the cross, a holy God is glorified, where victory comes through defeat and healing through brokenness and finding self through losing self. So a paradox is a statement that if you just read it, at first it sounds like it's a disconnect. But the more you think about it, the more you talk about it, the more you get inside of its truth, the more you understand how powerful it is. Today, we're going to talk about the first of these paradoxes. And the best way for me to say this paradox is to say it this way. The way up is the way down. Can you say that with me out loud? The way up is the way down. The way up is the way down. Now, this probably sounds kind of silly to you. It is without question one of the most powerful truths in the Bible. And it is a truth that is not isolated to one little scripture here, not just to Philippians or some other portion of the Word of God. Once you put this in your mental computer, as you begin to think about it, you will just see it everywhere. For instance, in the exhortation of the written word in the Old Testament, we read, "Surely he scorns the scornful, but he gives grace to the humble." Proverbs 15:33 says, "The fear of the Lord is the instruction of wisdom, and before honor comes humility." Proverbs 29:23 says, "A man's pride will bring him low, but the humble in spirit will retain honor." The way up is the way down. When you come out of the Old Testament and into the Gospels and you begin to run into the words of Jesus, you will discover that this is one of his favorite themes. He gave at least four mini sermons on this particular topic. He constantly was talking about this. In Matthew 18:4, he says, "Whoever humbles himself as this little child is the greatest in the kingdom." In Matthew 23:12, Jesus said, "Whoever exalts himself will be humbled, but he who humbles himself will be exalted. The way up is the way down." Luke 14:11, "For whoever exalts himself will be humbled, and he who humbles himself will be exalted." Luke 18:14, Jesus said, "I tell you, this man went down to his house justified rather than the other. For everyone who exalts himself," said Jesus, "will be humbled, and he who humbles himself will be exalted." The words of the Old Testament and the words of Jesus teach us this truth, this paradox, that to be exalted, you have to be humbled. When you come out of the Gospels and you get into the epistles where the gospel truth is explained, you hear words like this from the writer James. He said, "But he gives more grace. Therefore," he says, "God resists the proud, but he gives grace to the humble." James 4:10, "Humble yourselves in the sight of the Lord, and he will lift you up." 1 Peter 5:5, quoting the Old Testament, "God resists the proud, but he gives grace to the humble." Now, I dare say, when I tell you at the outset of this message that these paradoxes are important because they teach important truth and they also illustrate the upside-down nature of the Christian life, perhaps you're beginning to get it even at the outset, because this is not the way the world functions. I dare say you've not been to a business seminar lately where they told you that if you want to really get up and excel in your position and get to the top, that the way up is the way down. I don't think I've ever seen that in any business literature. The world knows nothing of this. This is not theirs. This is truth that is belonging just to those who are Christians. And it is a truth that if we can just a little bit get our arms around it today, it can be life-changing and transforming for all of us. Someone would say, well, has anybody really ever lived like this? Well, I don't know about very many people that have. I'm sure there are many who do, but I know one who did. And his story is given to us here in the second chapter of the book of Philippians. In the second chapter of the book of Philippians, we have a little offset in the passage, which is a hymn. It is perhaps a hymn written by Paul. Some believe that Paul took this out of some of the extant literature of his day and incorporated it into the second chapter of Philippians. It's sometimes referred to as the kenosis passage for a particular Greek word that is found in the text. It is often used at Christmas time to talk about how Jesus came down to be born in this world as our Savior. But as we shall see today, this passage was not written in the second chapter of Philippians as a doctrinal treatise. Paul did not write this primarily for the purpose of teaching us the doctrines of Christ. This is in the text to teach us that the way up is the way down. And if we will understand this particular portion of Scripture in light of the fact that it's a description of what happened to Jesus when he left heaven to come to this earth, if it does to you what it does to me, it will have an impact on your life that you will not be able to walk away from. So for us to do this and really get the best out of it, we have to follow the Lord Jesus on this round trip journey from heaven to earth and back to heaven. And we begin, first of all, with this example of the living word, as we see how when Jesus was in heaven, before he came down to be our Savior, we have to understand where he was and that he relinquished his place in heaven. It says in Philippians 2:6, who being in the form of God, J.B. Phillips translates the verse this way, for

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2: If he's a good man, he was a great teacher, certainly a great leader, but I don't think he was God, and I don't think the Bible even says he was God. And when people say that to me, I always want to say, I bet you've never read your Bible. Because you can't read the Bible and believe that. That's absurd. Did you know that one time in the book of John, it's recorded, 14:9, Jesus said, he who has seen me has seen the Father. Now, what part of that don't you get? In the book of Colossians, we are told that in Jesus Christ, it pleased the Father that all the fullness should dwell. In other words, that in Christ, everything that God is was there. He was God. In 1 Timothy 3:16, we read, and without controversy, great is the mystery of godliness. God was manifested in the flesh. When did that happen? When he came to be born at Bethlehem. That was God being manifested in the flesh. Listen to me, ladies and gentlemen. Jesus Christ is God walking around in a body. If he were not God, he could not have died on the cross for the sins of the whole world. If he were just a good man, his death would have been equal to one death. But he was God in a body, and God on the cross was one death for every person who would ever live. He is the eternal, infinite God. And when this journey to earth started, I want you to get this picture. He was at home in heaven as God with the Father. And the Bible says that he refused his prerogative. Verse 6 says, he did not consider it robbery to be equal with God. This really means that he did not grasp or hold on to this privilege. He did not consider equality with God something to be grasped. He did not view it as something to hold on to at all costs. While we may not be able to truly understand all of this, what we do understand is this, that Christ surrendered that which he loved in order that he might serve those who he loved. Please do not miss all of this. Jesus made a choice to become a servant. Verse 7 says, he made himself of no reputation. Verse 8 says, he humbled himself. In both cases, it means that he made a personal decision to walk away from all that we have described and begin this downward journey to us. He did it of his own will and in obedience to the will of the Father. If the only person in the world who ever had the right to assert his personal rights waived them, what does that mean to me? He relinquished his place, refused his prerogative, and then it says he renounced his privileges. It says in verse 7, he made himself of no reputation. I told you earlier that sometimes this passage is called the kenosis passage. And the reason for that is there's a Greek word here, which is K-E-N-O-O, kenao. And it's the word which is translated in the text by he made himself of no reputation. But the best translation of it is he emptied himself. And of course, the question is, of what did he empty himself? Some people say, well, when Jesus came to this world, when he came down to this earth, he laid aside his deity. He left heaven. He ceased to be God. I don't know anybody that believes that if they believe the Bible. Let me tell you something. Deity diminished is no longer deity. You can't have 20% deity. You say, was Jesus God? Oh, he was 20% God. No. You either are God or you're not God. You're either 100% God or you're not God at all. You can't be 30% God. Jesus wasn't 50% man and 50% God. He was 100% man and 100% God. He was, when he came to this earth, truly God of gods. He wasn't less God because he came to be one of us. He was still God. So when it says he emptied himself, it doesn't mean that he laid aside his deity. That's not what it means. The best way to understand it is that he determined by choice that while he was on this earth, he would not take his rights to himself.

0: He voluntarily divested himself of the independent use of his attributes. That's the best way to say it. And if you follow the Lord Jesus in the early years of his life on this earth, you will not see him doing any godly thing. If you knew Jesus growing up before his baptism, you wouldn't have picked him out of a crowd. You would never have said, "There goes God." You wouldn't have known that. You would have known him to be a good person because he was sinless. But he didn't do the miraculous things that he did after his baptism when the Spirit of the Lord filled him. Because the Bible says when he came down here to be one of us, he chose to lay aside all of those prerogatives that were his by virtue of the fact that he was God, and to live and walk among us as one of us, so that he would truly be our representative. He chose to waive his rights. He chose to not do what he could do. Did he still have all the power? Absolutely. Could he have done all of those things? Without question. But because of his love for you and for me, and because of his desire to identify himself with those for whom he had come, he voluntarily laid aside all of his rights, though he continued to be the very God of very gods, and walked among us as one of us. At his baptism, he began to demonstrate these powers that were his by virtue of his Godhead. He did not give up his rights. He gave up his right to enjoy his rights. He emptied himself. And then the scripture says, he relinquished his place, he refused his prerogative, he renounced his privileges, and here's what I love the most, he restricted his presence. Think of this, because this one we can really comprehend. We can get our arms around this one. We might be a little lost in some of the doctrine of the early ones, but this one, we'll all get this one. Let me ask you, where was Jesus before he was born in Bethlehem? You do know he didn't begin there. He came to be one of us through the miraculous birth through Mary without the agency of a human father. But where was he before that? As we've mentioned, he was in heaven. But where else? Listen to me. Wherever he wanted to be. Amen? He was boundless. He had no boundaries on him. He had the eternal universe and who knows what else at his disposal. He was unrestricted in his presence. But one day the Father tapped him on the shoulder and said, "Son, I have a job for you to do, and you're going to have to go to earth and become a human to do it." And when he was born in Bethlehem, all of that unrestricted presence was poured into one human body. And in that human body, that restricted presence, he walked upon this earth. And not only that, he lived his life in the postage stamp we call Israel without ever going outside of its boundaries. From the glories of everywhere to the restricted presence of a human body in a localized piece of real estate. What is Jesus doing? Leaving all of that, coming all the way down one step after the other. And then notice, he realized his purpose. And being found in appearance as a man, the scripture says, he humbled himself and became obedient to the point of death, even the death of the cross. Jesus came down to be one of us, restricted into a human body, into a short span of territory. And then the Bible says he went to the cross, and there he humbled himself and he became obedient unto death, even the death of the cross. Some people say, well, maybe Jesus did not know when he came down here that that's what was going to happen to him. Maybe they took him by surprise. How many of you know you do not take God by surprise? God doesn't have the word oops in his vocabulary. So the Bible says that when Jesus came to this earth, he knew what he was doing. He knew why he was coming. Mark 10:45 says, "For the Son of Man did not come to be served, but to serve," now watch this, and to give his life a ransom for many. From the very moment of the eternal conversation in the Trinity, Almighty God and Jesus Christ and the Holy Spirit knew all the plan for redemption. Jesus knew when he came to this earth, before he ever left heaven, why he was coming. He was coming to be born so that he could die. And the Bible says when he came, he humbled himself and he became obedient unto death. And then it says, and yes, even the death of the cross. Crucifixion was for criminals and for non-Roman citizens, and it was a cruel method of treatment. And the Bible says that Jesus Christ endured that. And when you died by crucifixion, you died 100 times before you ultimately died. There on the cross, the God-man, God in a body, hung between two thieves and between heaven and earth, and took upon himself the sin and the grief and the sorrow of all mankind. He was the only one who could do it. For in his humanity, he reached down to us, and in his deity, he reached up to God, and he brought us together at the cross. He came down.
1: Well, that old song, when we couldn't reach up to him, he reached down to us. And that's the glory of this wonderful message we call the gospel. We'll have part two tomorrow on the Friday edition of Turning Point. I hope you'll be with us then. We have many wonderful truths to share in the weeks ahead during this month of July as we celebrate 250 years of freedom here in America. We're so wonderfully blessed and so thankful for the privilege of this nation and what God has allowed to happen here in spite of all of the challenges we face. This year we're taking another Caribbean cruise at the end of the year. December the 26th through January the 2nd, we'll be sailing on the Holland America Zuiderdam and visiting ports in Grand Turk, San Juan, St. Thomas, and Half Moon Cay, with musical guest Michael Sanchez and Uriel Vega, and lots of fun things to do as we celebrate the new year together. If you haven't already requested your information about this cruise, do it today, and we'll see you tomorrow.
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10: That's our news. I'm Rich Thomason in Washington. Just in time for the July 4th holiday, a dangerous heat wave has intensified across a large swath of the east, parts of the Midwest as well. It didn't cool down much overnight, and dangerously high temperatures and humidity are in the forecast for today. Iran is warning that oil tankers moving through the Strait of Hormuz must use its approved routes or face a forceful response. Vice President Vance, meanwhile, remains optimistic about talks regarding the fate of the Strait of Hormuz. After more than 4 years, Russia's war on Ukraine drags on. An intense overnight Russian attack on Kiev has killed at least 17 civilians, a missile and a drone attack. On Wall Street this morning, stock futures are mixed. Dow futures up 52 points, while the Nasdaq futures are down 148. More details at srnnews.com.
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11: Today will be hazy with near-record temperatures and high humidity. Expect breezy conditions this afternoon with the possibility of a thunderstorm in some areas. The high will reach 97 degrees. I'm meteorologist Jason Caterina on Faith Talk 1500 and 101.5 FM, online at faithtalkdetroit.com.
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15: 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And it's from the Billy Graham Evangelistic Association.
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18: 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I gave you some just practical places, the what can we do part that we talk about so much. It was the question they asked in the streets of Jerusalem. It was the question that launched thousands of people being baptized around the Temple Mount. Within stone's throws of where Jesus was crucified, thousands of people are baptized in his name. And the question that launched it is, it said, they were cut to the heart and they said, what can we do?
17: Thank you for listening to Alan Jackson Ministries. We'll be back to the message in just a moment. But first, we want to tell you about Pastor Alan's new book. The world is constantly trying to tell us who we are, but God's Word tells a different story. 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That's 855-577-2255. We're so glad you're here to listen. Today's program will complete the message we began yesterday. Here's Pastor Alan with part two of When Kingdoms Collide, Develop a Strategy.
18: This isn't new stuff. This is the story of the book. You cannot have polite Bible studies and act like you don't hear what's happening outside the windows of the church. That's the worst form of hypocrisy. It's self-absorption. The point of learning the Word of God is so that we can be salt and light. Acts chapter 5 is a good example. The friends that we have in the New Testament, these were the men that, and women that Jesus recruited and then trained. He left in Acts chapter 1. He returned to heaven, and they begin their assignment in Acts chapter 2 when the Holy Spirit is poured out. Acts chapter 3, there's a miracle, and the city of Jerusalem is stirred. They're stirred to the point that by Acts chapter 4, they've arrested the apostolic leaders, and they said, yeah, we don't like what you're doing. And this is fresh, folks. The emotional impact of Jesus' arrest and trial and crucifixion and resurrection, it's very, very fresh in their lives. And the same people that orchestrated all of that are now threatening Peter and John and saying, if you don't stop this, we'll do the same to you. And they left that scenario and they continued to minister. We read a bit of it in previous sessions. And God begins to move in their lives in a powerful way. And my real message to you, if you don't take anything else away tonight, we're going to have to begin to serve the Lord with a greater boldness than we've ever served. If you think the people leading these days have a boldness and you're celebrating that, we better find a boldness that makes them look timid. We need a courage that exceeds any courage they're demonstrating. We're going to need a willingness to stand in the public square and say, I'm for Jesus, and I'm for biblical values, and I'm for a Judeo-Christian worldview, and I'm not compromising. I'm not angry. I'm not going to be belligerent, but I'm not going away. Well, the apostles find themselves in that place, and there's tremendous jealousy. I made the comment earlier, and I think it's true. It's been so long since the church has lived in the authority we've been given. We haven't made anyone jealous about anything for a long, long time. In fact, we've boasted in the fact that we could just blend in. We've worked really hard to be easily interpreted by the pagans. We don't want our buildings to attract any attention. God, forgive us. Well, by Acts chapter 5 and verse 25, the angel, the crew's been arrested again, put in prison. The angels come and release them and say, go back and finish your sermon. Which I would just point out to you that the angels want me to finish sermons. That is poor exegesis. I repent. So they take their place and they're back on the Temple Mount. That's where we're stepping back in. Someone came and said, look, the men you put in jail are standing in the temple courts teaching the people. The captain went with his officers and brought the apostles. They didn't use force because they feared that the people would stone them. Having brought the apostles, they made them appear before the Sanhedrin to be questioned by the high priest. We gave you strict orders not to teach in this name, he said. Yet you filled Jerusalem with your teaching and are determined to make us guilty of this man's blood. And Peter and the other apostles, it wasn't just one of them, they spoke up together. And they said, we must obey God rather than men. The God of our fathers raised Jesus from the dead. Now, here's just note the tone of this. It is not conciliatory. It's not welcoming. The God of our fathers raised Jesus from the dead, whom you had killed by hanging him on a tree. God exalted him to his own right hand as Prince and Savior that he might give repentance and forgiveness of sins to Israel. We are witnesses of these things, and so is the Holy Spirit whom God has given to those who obey him. It made them so mad. Read the next line. They were furious and wanted to put them to death. Now, they're standing amongst a group of religious people. He's not talking to Pilate and Roman soldiers. He's talking to the leaders. Now, they're the most powerful leaders and the wealthiest leaders, but he said, you killed the Savior. And we're going to obey God, not you. I gave you the rest of the story. It says they called the apostles in and they had them flogged. That's a fancy word. They were beaten with whips. And they ordered them not to speak in the name of Jesus. And they let them go. And they left the Sanhedrin rejoicing because they'd been counted worthy of suffering disgrace for the name. Day after day in the temple courts and from house to house, they never stopped teaching and proclaiming the good news that Jesus is the Messiah. Now that's our Bible, folks. That does not look like the pattern of the church world that I've spent my adult life in. And I'm not calling out, I'm not above it, I probably will, but not in this session. But we haven't been following a biblical model. And there are people in very powerful positions in church hierarchy. Some in the National Cathedral, others at the heads of denominations that are espousing very ungodly ideas, ideas that stand in stark contrast to the simple teachings of the Scripture. And we're going to have to decide. If you're not reading your Bible, I've come to the conclusion that people don't read their Bible because they're living so far away from it, they don't want to be reminded of it. Please don't be one of those people. If you read your Bible and you're convicted, it's not a point of shame. It's an invitation from the Spirit of God to quietly say to the Lord, Lord, I'm sorry. I have been I have installed the kingdom of self, and I put it in front of you. And I am sorry for that, Lord. I read this, and I see it with a clarity, and I want to honor you. Forgive me. You see, if you do that, you open your life to the blessing of God, the power of God, the transformation of God. The myth is that you can live fully engaged in a kingdom of self, and then in a moment of crisis, turn your face to the Lord and go, I'm one of yours. Jesus talked about that. He said, many will come at the judgment and say, Lord, Lord. And he'll say, I'm sorry. I don't know you. And they'll say, well, we've done miracles in your name, and we've done this. And he'll say, no, you have to go. See, as you read your Bible and the Spirit of God makes things relevant to you, and you see and you understand, and wherever there's a discrepancy with your practice and the instruction, just quietly say to the Lord, oh, I'm sorry. I would prefer to honor you. Or if you're not telling the truth, say, Lord, that was really hard for me. I read it, and you know as well as I know, I haven't lived it. Help me. We don't hustle God. You can fool pastor, folks. I'm not that clever. But you don't hustle God. I'll give you three takeaways from that little passage. I put them in your notes. I mean, they're really the life applications to me. First of all, in verse 29, the apostle said, we must obey God rather than men. That's the assignment, folks. We have to obey God. When it's popular or unpopular, I'm for God. I'm going to be Jesus' advocate. And secondly, it says they left rejoicing because they'd been counted worthy of suffering disgrace for the name of Jesus. Rejoicing because they suffered disgrace. Well, they also suffered physically. But what Luke points out in the narrative is that they suffered disgrace. It means they're canceled. They're not going to be invited. They become those people. Are we willing to do that? Are we willing to rejoice because we become those people? We've had a pretty convenient faith and a pretty comfortable faith, and we don't want to go too far. We don't want to be fanatical, and we don't want to be emotional. And, you know, there's a lot of ways to understand it, and we can see it from many perspectives. So could we just chill? No. I don't want to be lukewarm. I don't want to be halfway in. I'm not looking for the middle of the road. I believe 2020 ended sitting on the fence. I believe God's begun to electrify fences. If you've ever grabbed hold of an electric fence, you will not sit there. And the third statement is, it says they never stopped teaching and proclaiming the good news that Jesus is the Christ. They just wouldn't stop. We're only a little bit away from martyrs beginning. I mean, we're just a short period of time, but they won't stop. We're going to have to think about who we've been and what we've been. You know, I can't help but contrast what I'm watching in Washington today. This is our 47th president, when I watched Mr. Trump when he was the 45th president. I remember what was said when he was elected. I was as surprised as anyone. I wasn't sure what to think or feel or believe. But the general commentary was that he's just not presidential. Just not. I mean, his hair, it's just not presidential. I mean, I heard it from Christians. I heard it ad nauseam. I mean, I heard it everywhere. Well, I have to say, in the intervening years, I'm completely... It's stunning to me the demeanor he's brought. I watched him conduct a roundtable discussion in California with the leaders of Southern California, the mayor of the city and long-term congressional delegates. And it was one of the most phenomenal discussions I've heard, because they were largely his adversaries politically. But he sat at the table with them without anger or hostility and pointed them towards a set of behaviors that would bring the best possible future for the people that were suffering. I thought, I couldn't imagine it being done better. Very presidential. I thought, wow. It's been a long time since I've seen somebody as aware and as prepared and as some outcome oriented, which is really what we elect people to do when they lead us. And my takeaway from that isn't about politics, it's about me and the arena where I live and the people with whom I interact and the places where I engage with people who are leading. Are Christ followers ready to meet the opportunities in front of us and the challenges in front of us with equal effort and determination? Are we willing to be talked about? Are we willing to stand up and say, that's wrong, we can't do that? 95% of federal employees haven't been working full-time in the office. 95%. That's really not a pattern for efficiency. And the list goes on.
17: We'll be right back. But first, a word from Pastor Allen about his new book.
18: Folks, understanding who you are in Christ, the price that was paid to give you status in the kingdom of God, it will write a future for you that is not dependent upon your family of origin, your life circumstance, the expressions of evil that you've had to overcome. In Christ Jesus, we are triumphant both in time and for all eternity. We put this little booklet together. It'll help you. 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It's a game changer.
17: 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Now, let's get back to Pastor Allen to wrap up part two of his message called When Kingdoms Collide, Develop a Strategy.
18: So there's a question that follows. That is our primary assignment, to continue to refine our systematic theology and keep working out our belief systems while we huddle in the church? Well, I'm not opposed to those things, but as I understand our assignment, it's to impact our world with the good news of the kingdom of God. Amen. And that message has to be supported with demonstrations of the power of God. We've preferred seminars on whether God still does miracles. We're going to have to grow up. If he's not still engaged in the miracle business, we don't have anything to tell, because conversion is a miracle. Salvation is a miracle. The new birth is the greatest miracle that will ever touch your life. Which leads me to this whole category, and I'm not going to have time to unpack it with you in much detail, but I'm going to hand you the idea. It has to do with disruptive obedience. Or said another way, it's that obedience brings disruption to your life. When you choose to be obedient to God, I believe it's disruptive. It disrupts the kingdom of darkness. I believe it disrupts your kingdom of self. I don't think you can choose obedience unless you're willing to have some disruption. Most of us want to act like we can repent, make major changes, and the people that live with us and work with us would never notice. Just a personal thing. Just a quiet, it's between me and God. I'm going to have a quiet little prayer and tell God, I've been running in the wrong direction, and now I'm going to run in the right direction. But you won't notice. That's insane. If we truly repent, what will come with that is people going, what happened to you? What are you thinking? What has caused you to behave like this? I've known you a long time. Well, it's the shoes. I believe obedience is intended to be disruptive. I don't mean the disruption of your obedience. I mean when you choose to be obedient to God, it will disrupt your life. And I'll give you, in Genesis 12, when God recruits Abram, he didn't say to him, I want you to go to church and take better notes. Abram, I need you to be a part of the youth ministry. Abram, 3 to thrive, son. You don't even know what that means anymore, do you? Sunday morning, Sunday night, and Wednesday night. No, he said, Abram, I need you to leave your country, your people, and your father's household, and I'll show you later where you're supposed to go. Just load the truck. Don't you know that was a fun conversation with Sarah? Honey, we're moving. Where? Not telling you. It goes on with all the care. God recruits Moses. He said, I've come down to deliver the people. And Moses, yes. And he says, I'm sending you. And Moses has a 3-chapter argument. It's disruptive to be obedient to God. God gave Joseph dreams when he's a young boy. And the dreams, the understanding God gave him, put him on a pathway of horrible circumstances. Yes, it ends up in God's place and all sorts, but it's a horror. You wouldn't want anybody to walk that path. When Jesus, this is just Old Testament, when Jesus starts recruiting his followers, he said, follow me. And they left their lives and their businesses. Others came to him and said, oh, I'll follow, but I've got some things I know. He said, no, if you've got things to do, forget it. Obedience is disruptive. I gave you some just practical places, the what can we do part that we talk about so much. It was the question they asked in the streets of Jerusalem. It was the question that launched thousands of people being baptized around the Temple Mount. Within stone's throws of where Jesus was crucified, thousands of people are baptized in his name. And the question that launched it is it said, they were cut to the heart and they said, what can we do? So I'll give you some things to think about. I want you to, not in this moment, but I want you to invite the Spirit of God to help you evaluate your obedience. You can do it on a scale of 1 to 10. You can do it on a scale of 1 to 100. You can do it on a scale of 1 to 10,000. You do it whatever makes sense for you. But how are you doing with this? Not what you feel or you think in accordance with what you know of Scripture. One is serving. That's about your time. I can't tell you how many times people say to me, Pastor, I'd love to come to your church, but it's such a long drive. And I think, well, they must live like in Wisconsin. I said, well, where do you live? And they live 30 or 45 minutes away. And I go, well, do you ever drive a half an hour for dinner? Oh, 4 or 5 times a week. Oh. How far will you drive to see your kids play ball or for them to be in a tournament? Or how far do you drive to shop? Time, the best way I know to manage my time is to think, in what way am I serving? In what way do I give time to the Lord? With the understanding that my only expectation is whatever the Lord wants to value, he wants to bring to that in my life. Do I volunteer? Do I help people? How am I serving? Am I being obedient? Am I giving my best? Am I all in? Or am I looking for the minimal daily requirement? I don't want to be overcommitted. Whew. I do. I want to give the Lord my best. One day you'll meet him and he'll extend to you a hand with a nail print in it. You at least want a callus. The second category I brought you has to do with treasure, and that really is around giving. Folks, I don't imagine that we can walk through, I don't know when, I don't have any sense of timing, but I don't think the season in front of us can escape significant economic upheaval. And the only way to secure your future is learning that the Lord is the one that secures us. And the way that lesson is learned is by giving. That's baked in. When God begins to teach the slaves of Egypt how to worship him, it's rooted in a sacrificial system, which means they had to bring animals to sacrifice. It's an agricultural society. So when they bring animals, they are bringing their wealth. And it carries right through the Bible. All the way into the book of Revelation, your giving is an expression of the commitment you have to the Lord. We talk about a tithe, that first tenth that belongs to the Lord. That's the beginning point. For some of us, it's a great lift. Margins are tight. It's a season when our families are young and the margins, I mean, I get that. But for many of us, a tithe is like a tip. 10% tip's not even considered an adequate tip anymore. So it's a substandard tip. And the overwhelming majority of the people that fill churches don't even consider it. No, not doing that. Well, this has very little to do with me. Process it with the Lord. Talk to him. And the third arena is your heart. And I think the evaluation of that has to do with your commitment to holiness. Folks, moral and immoral is not defined by culture or by U.S. aid. It's been defined by Almighty God. And he's not out of date.
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21: 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And Jesus warned us in Luke 12. He said, beware of covetousness. Beware of greed. Beware of never having enough. 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He said, beware of that. And then he gave us the reason. He said, for your life does not consist in the abundance of things you possess. Oh, in America, we need to be reminded of that probably on a weekly basis.
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3: I decided to Google something, Lisa. I Googled how to make an anchor. And there were over 295 million Google results on how to make an anchor.
23: Only Google.
3: Yeah, only Google.
23: Only Google.
3: Now, as I've told the story before, but let me share it again. We didn't have Google when I was a kid.
23: No.
3: But my parents
23: We didn't have YouTube.
3: But my parents did buy me a little rowboat from Kmart.
23: Yep.
3: I mean, that was like it. I still remember, Lisa, walking into Kmart and the sporting section was right there to the left, sporting goods, and I would just make a beeline to it. So, okay. You know, I got tired of, you know, being blown around the lake in my rowboat, so I made you can call it an anchor, a Clorox bottle. That's right.
23: And this is not an ad for Clorox.
3: No. And it's full of sand, you can see. So I took sand out of my little brother's sandbox, and I took some clothesline, and I kind of measured it, and I thought it was deep enough to secure my rowboat on the bottom. So I tied the clothesline to the Clorox bottle. So I tied it, and I walked down to the lake in our neighborhood, secured this to the rowboat, and I thought, oh, I have enough line for a anchor. I mean, this is going to be solid. So I rowed out in the middle of the lake, and Lisa, when I threw this homemade anchor overboard, I promise you, it was that far off the bottom. I remember looking down going, Ed, you idiot. You measured wrong. And then to my shock and horror, all the sand started dissipating, and then the winds hit and blew me all over the lake.
23: E for effort.
3: Yeah, E for effort. I know in life, because I've tried it before, and I know so have you, we seek to anchor ourselves, yet many people are using just clotheslines and Clorox bottles to anchor their lives. Yet we have a hole in our soul. We need Jesus. We need the anchor of Jesus that's solid. Yet we kind of make these homemade anchors, whether it's, I don't know, what would you say? Pleasure, power, what else?
23: Lots of things. Social media, getting yourself a platform, popularity, if you're a student, you know, being in the in crowd, or maybe it's money, or
3: yeah.
23: I don't know, whatever it is. Maybe it's having a family. Maybe you're single and it's the ultimate goal is to be married. And you think that's going to be the thing that keeps me steady and keeps me afloat. And when that storm hits, when you get that windblown hair, you're going to know. It's not enough. The only anchor that can fit the hole in our heart is Jesus.
3: That's it.
23: And as Ed and I, I guess just a caveat here, the day that Lee Beth passed away, we had a decision to make. Were we going to just sink back into ourselves and, I hate to say wallow, but just soak in our own self-pity because of the circumstances that we found ourselves in? Or were we going to cling to that anchor that Jesus had been for our entire lives? From the day that we trusted him and he became our anchor, were we going to hold steady to that? Because he is the only thing that could keep us afloat. Our lives were going all over the place. But at that moment, that day, now I'm not saying we've not had days of highs and lows and tears and questions and whys and all of those different things, but we know our anchor is credible because our anchor is Jesus. We have a credible Savior, a credible anchor only found in Him. No faux anchor, no pseudo anchor, only the anchor of Jesus.
3: Yeah, look at this anchor compared to that one. This is the real deal. And of course, you put the rope or the cable here, and this is the shank, and those are the flukes. And a good anchor bites into the bottom, let's say in this example of the ocean. So if you throw your anchor in sand, it's not going to bode well for you. And that's why Jesus talked about a couple of builders. He said, if you build your life on sand, or you could say in this context, this anchor on the sand, when the rogue waves hit, when the storms strike,
23: it won't bite.
3: No, it won't bite. However, Lisa, when we put this in the rock, which is Jesus Christ, the rock, then it holds.
23: Yeah.
3: Then no matter what comes our way, even divorce, even depression, even death, even despondency, no matter what it is, the anchor holds. Because as my friend who's a captain told me about an anchor one day, he said, Ed, the harder it blows, the deeper it goes.
23: That's right. Hebrews 6:19 has been such a special verse for us. It says, we have this hope and as an anchor for the soul, firm and secure. Say firm.
3: Firm.
23: Secure.
3: Secure.
23: That's the anchor of Christ. It enters the inner sanctuary behind the curtain. And we'll kind of unpack that.
3: Yeah, now that's interesting because this, I'm reading from the book, Lisa's reading from the book of Hebrews. Hebrews, I believe, was written by the Apostle Paul. No one knows for sure, but it sounds like a Pauline type writing. Paul was writing this letter, obviously to Hebrews.
23: Yes.
3: To Jews. And the Jews were under persecution. That's a shocker, isn't it? Because many had come to Christ, and due to the persecution, being bullied and messed around and all that, they were drifting. They wanted to kind of drift back into Judaism. So his audience had that background. Yeah. of the Jewish tabernacle and temple.
23: That's right. And so the veil was the Holy of Holies. And so the Jews were slipping back. They were sliding back. And what they were forgetting is that they had access, direct access to the Father. So the anchor holds us firmly.
3: And the Bible says the inner sanctuary behind the curtain. In other words, the most intimate place where the Ark of the Covenant was, et cetera, they would do all of the animal sacrifices. Of course, Jesus is the ultimate sacrifice. We are literally connected. Is that incredible? To the very presence of God. That's where the anchor is. And you know, Lisa, I was, on the front row during this amazing time of worship, and I was thinking about Lee Beth always sat right there, always. And I was just thinking about that, and I was getting kind of emotional. And you know, Lee Beth sat there and worshiped for decades, right there in that seat. Now, though, she is literally sitting next to Jesus, because the Bible says when we become followers of Christ, we're literally seated next to Jesus. And as God the Father looks at us, He sees the righteousness of Christ. So, I mean, what a seat she has.
23: That's exactly right.
3: As she worships.
23: So not only is the anchor credible, but it's compatible. The weight of an anchor is measured to fit the size of the vessel. We have a little flats boat that Ed likes to go fishing.
3: I love this boat. It's 2010 Hell's Bay Marquesa.
23: That's right.
3: 90 horsepower in the back. That thing will run like a scalded dog.
23: It's about as big as that door. It's not even as big as that doorway. It's
3: well,
23: very
3: I love
23: small.
3: The boat. You can make fun of it, but
23: that's right.
3: I love it.
23: And it has an anchor. It has an anchor, which steadies Ed and I when we're in that boat. But that anchor would be highly insufficient for a cruise ship. It wouldn't work. The anchor of Jesus is completely compatible with the weight of the sin of our lives. Mm-hmm. He's perfectly matched us with him as the anchor.
3: And you know, an anchor holds a vessel, Lisa, in place. It gives it balance. It gives it stability. And also, too, something about an anchor that I've learned, and check this out, it actually maintains our progress. You might be going,
23: that's interesting.
3: What do you mean? How can you progress when you've thrown the anchor overboard? Well, you bring the anchor in, and you set your course. Let's say, for example, you're somewhere in the ocean, and you're going to a particular, let's say, island. A storm blows in. You put the anchor out. You drop the anchor. The storm subsides. Then what do? Pull the anchor in and make your way toward the island. If you didn't have an anchor, when the storms strike, and the Bible is very open about this, they will strike, you're going to get blown back and blown off course and never discover the focus and the power of the anchor. So we're made, again, with a hole in our soul, a hole in our craft, and we need desperately the anchor of Jesus, not just a bunch of

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3: When Libeth was in rehab in South Texas, the place where she was by the ocean. And it was actually on the Intercoastal Waterway. And we would get to talk to her once a week. And she would tell us that she would look out over the ocean and just think about what it would be like to just be with us. And Ed...
4: Because we love the mountains.
3: We love the mountain, but we love the ocean.
4: We really love the ocean.
3: And so Ed paints and does art, and he painted a boat for her that she could imagine that she is on that boat, on that vessel, sailing toward us, but more than anything, sailing toward healing and wholeness. And I think we have a picture of the painting that Ed did for her. That's the actual painting. And the name of the boat is Grace. And we're just going to take an opportunity, Ed, for you to read the letter that you wrote her.
4: Okay. I said, Libeth, you are like that beautiful fishing boat I painted. Beautiful, expensive, paid for by Jesus. Strong and powerful. Grace keeps you afloat now and forever. As you face the seas, run right into the waves and winds to discover the adventure He has for you. It's all about grace. I miss you and love you, and I'm saving some sharks for you because we sharkfish together.
3: And I
4: love Dad.
3: And I think that is a letter that God is writing to you, that He loves you. He wants you to charge into that wind, the pain that you're going through, knowing that because He's the anchor that's perfectly compatible with you, that you will make it through.
4: And you know, Lisa, a boat, especially in the ocean, you would never think about taking any sort of journey without an anchor. That would be supremely dangerous. We have a confidence, Lisa, when we have an anchor on board. And of course, the anchor is our blessed Savior. It's interesting when you read this text. I don't have time to get into the verses before and after the text in Hebrews chapter 6, verse 19. It, though, discusses the promises of God. When we're going through a storm, or anything in life for that matter, we have to understand there are over 7,487 promises. Are you ready for that? From God to man. You might be thinking, well, Ed, did you count those? No. Dr. Everick R. Storms from Ontario actually counted those. He was probably an accountant as well. So there's 7,400 promises, check this out now, from God to man.
3: More than 7,400.
4: Well, there's more than that, but that's what he counted. In fact, there's 8,800 promises in the Bible. I don't want to get too specific. So you think about those promises, Lisa,

0: And there's always a promise for what we're going through. But nine promises, only nine, were from the devil himself.
1: And you can't trust any of those.
0: No.
1: None of them.
0: So just think about it. We have 74, 87 promises of God. That brings and gives me Godfidence. That brings and gives me confidence to know no matter what the elements. I mean, the satellite could look like guacamole, you know, the radar. That's kind of boat terminology, you know, that means storms and crazy stuff. And God is going to give me that strength. He's going to provide that heaviness, that weight, that anchor to see me through.
1: That's right. Hebrews 10, 35 through 36. I love this. It says, so do not throw away your confidence. When you're in pain, you tend to just think, nobody knows what I'm going through. Nobody has experienced this. Jesus has experienced the greatest pain ever, so he identifies with your pain. But there are others who can understand your pain. So isolation is the worst thing you could do. You need to be confident in the fact that Jesus will walk with you. Do not throw away your confidence. It will be richly rewarded. You need to persevere. I mean, that's just a straight up word. Whatever you're going through right now, I want to tell you, you need to persevere so that when you have done the will of God, you will receive what he has promised.
0: But honey, you can't persevere alone.
1: No.
0: We have the presence of God. Yep. We have the promises of God. We're connected to the rock. Our anchor's on the rock, and the rock is Jesus. Yet we have to understand we're also connected, because the hope is in the rope, right? We're also connected to the church.
1: That's right.
0: Which is a massive cruise ship, fellowship. A bunch of fellows, men and women, rowing the ship in the right direction. Because one of the earliest signs of Christianity is that of an anchor.
1: That's right.
0: And if you ever go to the catacombs in the Middle East, there are over 66 renderings from the second and third century of
1: an anchor. Of an anchor. So let this be your symbol. And if you're not connected, if you're feeling lonely and isolated and you've lost your confidence, now's the time to connect. Again, that veil was torn. There was no longer a blockade that kept anyone from the presence of God. When Jesus died on the cross and when he rose again, the veil was torn and heaven opened, and we have access to Father God, the God of the universe. And I love how Job describes it. You know, Job was a man who knew God, but at the end of his life, he goes, I knew about you, but you are so much bigger than I ever dreamed.
0: Yes.
1: So much bigger. And we can be connected to him and to the church in community. And just as a testimony, sometimes you might feel like, wow, these promises, are they really real? You saw testimonies of the promises of God. Testimonies are the best thing, because people can say, this is what happened, this is what God did. For Ed and I, this is what happened, and this is what God did. He has walked with us through it all. And the power of the local church has meant more to us than we could ever say. Mm-hmm. I mean, obviously, I always tell people, we're pastors. We're supposed to promote the church, yes. But I'm the product of the local church. My parents were faithful in taking my sister and I weekly to the house of God so that we could be brought up in his way. And so I'm not saying this as the pastor's wife. I'm saying this as Lisa Lee. That was my maiden name. The little church girl who knows it works. That's what I'll say.
0: So, honey, what we're talking about is being C-worthy. Everything we talked about begins with the C: credibility, compatibility, confidence, and connection. Those principles will make us C-worthy. So I've got to ask you, what is your anchor? If you're relying on yourself, if you're relying on being a good person, if you're relying on being religious and keeping your nose clean, your anchor is clotheslines and Clorox bottles. It's not going to work. Because none of us is good enough. But God is great enough, and His grace is sufficient. So I just pray that you trash this anchor, that you say, you know what? That's my life. That's my sin. I turn from my sin, and I want to receive the anchor of Jesus Christ in my life. Because the only reason we're seaworthy is because of the power of the anchor. Father, in the name of Jesus, we thank you for this night of worship, and we thank you for this night of interaction with you. We open our lives to you. We're vulnerable to you. We're transparent before you because you know it all. And Father, I know that so many of us are dealing with weird weather patterns in our lives, or maybe a hurricane or two in a marriage, in even a friendship, a dating relationship, maybe at the workplace, maybe on the football team, or whatever it is, and you need prayer. There's nothing like the body of Christ coming together and agreeing and praying, because God is there. Because Jesus is the man of miracles. Because He understands.
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10: With SRN News, I'm Rich Thomason in Washington. From the Midwest to the East, one of the worst heat waves in years in progress. Dangerously high heat and humidity levels. People being urged to exercise extreme caution. Their parents and two grandparents are under arrest after 16 children were rescued from horrific conditions in a small house in the village of Hamden, rural Ohio. Couple, man and woman under arrest after New York police say they climbed to the very top of the Empire State Building where they unfurled a banner. Iran is threatening a forceful response to any oil tanker not using its approved routes to get through the Strait of Hormuz. At least 17 civilians are dead, hundreds injured in Russian drone and missile strikes on Ukraine's capital, Kiev, overnight. Dow futures are up 86 points, NASDAQ futures 105 points lower. More details at srnnews.com.
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11: Today will be hazy with near-record temperatures and high humidity. Expect breezy conditions this afternoon with the possibility of a thunderstorm in some areas. The high will reach 97 degrees. I'm meteorologist Jason Caterina on Faith Talk 1500 and 101.5 FM, online at faithtalkdetroit.com.
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16: March 4th, 1865, the Civil War was nearing its end. The nation was exhausted, divided, and grieving. On that day, President Abraham Lincoln delivered his second inaugural address, just 700 words spoken in about 7 minutes. 41 days later, Lincoln would be assassinated. Yet the words he spoke that day still echo through history. In that brief address, Lincoln referenced God 14 times, spoke of prayer, and quoted scripture repeatedly. He reminded Americans that both sides of the conflict shared a common faith, saying both read the same Bible and pray to the same God, and each invokes his aid against the other. Lincoln understood that political division alone could not explain the nation's crisis. More than 160 years later, America still wrestles with division, truth, and our dependence on God. The question is whether we'll remember the wisdom Lincoln left behind.
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17: The most anti-God, rebellious human being, he makes a pact with Israel and he moves into position. The whole world is in his hands. He's got a worldwide organization and he is going to try to hang on to the kingdom of the world when Christ returns and defeat Christ. That's Satan's whole effort.
18: Welcome to Grace to You with John MacArthur here on Faith Talk Detroit. Today, John is going to continue an important three-week study of Zechariah chapters 9 through 14. This section of scripture looks at highly detailed prophecies that came true, as well as prophecies yet to be fulfilled, and the measures God will take to keep his promises. See what those prophecies mean for you today as John continues his study called The Return and Reign of Jesus Christ. But before we get to the message, a question that seems particularly relevant is this. If the Lord tarries, what will grace to you look like 25 years from now, or in 50 years, or even 100 years from now? Here's how John once answered that question.
19: Yeah, well, just to comment initially, we all know about the guys who predict when the Lord's coming.
18: Right.
19: Get their pajamas on and sit on the roof.
18: Yep.
19: And have to come down the next day. We know about people who have sold everything they've had and liquidated all their assets, and the Lord's coming tomorrow, and he didn't come. There's a lot of folly on that level. We need to work and occupy with all our powers and all our might and plan for the future and set our strategies for the future and plan to be faithful into the future and if the Lord doesn't come, and be surprised when he does. I'm not shocked that he's arrived, but it needs to interrupt some of our plans.
18: Right.
19: That's how far we're planning into the future, should he tarry. 25, 50 years, 100 years from now, I don't know, but things are changing so rapidly. But here's my response to that. The content of the ministry of grace to you will never change, whether I'm here or not, because this ministry is committed to the teaching of the Word of God, and that is the teaching that the Lord has allowed me to do for all these years. All these thousands of messages will go on into the future. The format may change. The medium may change of communication. Who knows how this is going to go in the future. But we're dealing with the Word of God. The Word of God is eternal. It is everlasting. The truth never changes. So we don't shift with the culture. That's what makes this ministry so important, because it is just unleashing the Word of God one verse at a time, and there is no end to that. Years ago when I started in the ministry, for some reason, and I can't honestly say it was some kind of calculated thing, I didn't know I was ever going to be on radio, or I didn't, at the time I started, people weren't even recording your messages. I preached right. for years, nobody recorded anything, nobody knew anything about that. I had no idea what the future would look like then. But for some reason, I decided I just want to interpret the Bible, and I don't want to get caught up in current events. I don't want to preach things that are tied to the culture or tied to the moment or tied to the events. I just want to explain the meaning of the Bible. And as a result of that, you know, we can put a series from 1977 on the air, and it's as true today and will be as true 100 years from now as it's ever been.
20: That's right, friend, and that will always be the hallmark of Grace to You, verse-by-verse teaching that isn't tied to cultural events. If that kind of ministry resonates with you, would you consider partnering with us? I'll give you more details on how to do that before we end today. But first, here's John to continue his study, The Return and Reign of Jesus Christ.
17: Those of you who have been with us for our study of this wonderful book are well aware of the tremendous prophetic importance that it carries. And we have really covered so much of the prophetic picture, all the way from the history of the time of Zechariah clear to the coming of the Lord Jesus Christ and many, many events in between. And one of the most significant events that is on the horizon prophetically is the rise of an individual that is commonly known as the Antichrist. Although that is not specifically his title in Scripture, that title certainly fits him well. And we commonly know him as the Antichrist. John says there are many Antichrists, but there is one that we tend to think of as the most vehement, rebellious Antichrist person who will ever live, apart from Satan himself. And as we come to Zechariah chapter 11, we come face to face with this human being. He's not a demon, and he's not a fallen angel in that sense. He's not Satan. He is a human being, the most anti-God, rebellious human being yet to arrive on the scene. In the context of Zechariah chapter 11, he appears as the false shepherd, or if you'll notice verse 15, he is called the foolish shepherd. In verse 17, he is called the idol shepherd. But he is a false shepherd in contrast to the true shepherd, the Lord Jesus Christ. Now, the theme of Antichrist is not a new theme in the Bible. It's one that appears in many places. In fact, it's most interesting to me that the Apostle John, writing in the first century to a wide circle of believers, said this remarkable sentence, "Little children, you have heard that Antichrist shall come." Now, that's interesting. How had they heard that Antichrist shall come? How had it become common knowledge, as that statement seems to indicate, that Antichrist should come? Well, in the first place, it had been distinctly spoken of by the apostles. For example, in 2 Thessalonians chapter 2, the Apostle Paul writes specifically about the coming of this individual. In verse 8, "Then shall that wicked one be revealed." Verse 3, "That man of sin will be revealed, called the son of perdition." So it was apostolic proclamation and apostolic writing that this Antichrist, man of sin, son of perdition, whatever you choose to call him, would come. Undoubtedly, they also had heard about it because it was distinctly alluded to by the Lord Jesus Christ himself. In John chapter 5 and verse 43, Jesus said, "I am come in my Father's name, and you receive me not. If another shall come in his own name, him you will receive. Now here Jesus is really echoing the thought of Zechariah 11, that Israel will reject the true shepherd and accept the false shepherd. That's what Jesus is saying, basically. And again, I think, in the 24th of Matthew, again, Jesus alludes to the coming of such an one as Antichrist. He talks about the abomination of desolations, and he refers to Daniel 9, the time when they will make a covenant with the prince that shall come for 1 week. He goes on to talk about tribulation. He says there will be false Christs and false apostles and so forth. And the reference there back to Daniel 9 indicates that Jesus pointed out to them that this that Daniel had said would happen. And it certainly involved the prince that would come, the false Christ that Daniel referred to in chapter 9, verse 27. We'll see that in a moment. So it was not only proclaimed by the apostles, but it was alluded to by Jesus himself. Now, in addition to that, it was strictly and clearly prophesied in the Old Testament that Antichrist would come. And here we find one such prophecy in Zechariah chapter 11, verse 15. Let's look at it. And I'm going to read these three verses to you. And the Lord said unto me, take unto thee yet the instruments of a foolish shepherd. For lo, I will raise up a shepherd in the land who shall not visit those that are cut off, neither shall seek the young one, nor heal that which is broken, nor feed that which standeth still, but he shall eat the flesh of the fat and tear their hoofs in pieces. Woe to the idle shepherd that leaves the flock. The sword shall be on his arm and on his right eye. His arm shall be completely dried up and his right eye shall be utterly darkened. Now that is one of several Old Testament passages referring to this Antichrist personality, this false shepherd, foolish shepherd, idle shepherd that is to come. Now let me set the stage for you a little bit so you'll understand the context in which this individual comes. God and Satan have been at war ever since Satan fell. Way back in eternity before the world began, Satan pulled off a rebellion. And he said, I will be like the Most High, I will ascend and I will be equal with God. And God threw him out of heaven, and with him went a host of the angels. And since that time, Satan and his angels have been in rebellion against God. Now, the particular attack that Satan has been most concentrating on since the world began after the fall of Adam has been to attack the seed promised in Genesis 3:15. Because it says in Genesis 3:15 that the seed of the woman would bruise the serpent's head. In other words, God says there's going to be someone coming. A seed is going to come that is going to bruise Satan and his dominion. Now, Satan knows this. He knows this. And he's doing everything he can throughout all of history to try to stop this seed from arriving. And the seed, of course, ultimately is Messiah. But Messiah to come must come through the nation Israel. So Satan is always trying to stamp out Israel as well as stamp out Messiah. So you see through history, Satan's great effort against God's people, Israel, and against Jesus Christ. And even now that Christ is already here, Satan still attacks Christ and he still attacks Israel. But initially, as you go back in history, you find that Satan's first approach, once he knew the seed was going to come, was to try to corrupt the human race so badly and so devastatingly and so totally corrupt the human race that no such seed could ever be born. And he did it by having demons cohabitate with women in Genesis 6. It says, the sons of God cohabitated with the daughters of men. He tried to produce a kind of a half-breed race, demon man, sort of a Rosemary's Baby civilization, and thus corrupt humanity in some kind of a demon-human combination that would preclude the possibility of a seed being born, a messianic seed, a redeemer. And of course, you know what happened. God drowned that entire race in the flood, saving only Noah and his family. Satan failed. In Exodus chapter 1, Satan again tried to destroy Israel. He tried to destroy the possibility of a seed there by trying to wipe out all male children in Israel. And you'll remember that Pharaoh made a decree while Israel was in Egypt that all male children be slaughtered. And again, God preserved the people of Israel. One little baby wasn't slaughtered. It was Moses. Moses came to be the man who led Israel out of bondage and into the promised land, and Satan's effort was thwarted again. The book of Esther follows up on the story and how Satan again tried to get the whole of Israel wiped out. But the king couldn't sleep one night. Pagan man, but he went and he asked someone to read to him, and the story that he heard saved the Jews from wholesale slaughter, and again Satan was thwarted. And then when you come into the New Testament, there was Herod, who tried to slaughter every male child born, but he missed on the Messiah. And then there was Satan, who approached Jesus as he began his ministry and tried to thwart him with temptation, and he failed again. And then there were the people of Nazareth who wanted to push Jesus off a cliff, but they failed again, and he passed through the midst of them unseen. And finally, Satan got him and had him nailed to a cross and locked in a tomb and sealed in a tomb, and that failed because he came out of the grave. And Satan is a loser, folks. He's lost every effort. He's always attacked God. He has always attacked God's people. He has always attacked God's King, Jesus Christ, and he never stops. And there's coming a future time when Satan pulls another attack. Sometime read the 12th chapter of Revelation, and in it you'll read about the war that's going to happen in heaven, when Satan and all of his demons make war on Michael and all the holy angels. And they pull off a heavenly war. You've heard of Star Wars? Well, this is something far beyond that. This is the demons against the angelic hosts in the heavens. Now, what happens in that war is very interesting. Michael and the angels win. It's already settled. Michael and the angels win, Revelation 12 tells us, and God casts Satan and his host to the earth. And they hit the earth during the period of time known as the tribulation. And they begin to spawn all their evil during that time period. And when he hits the earth in the tribulation, he again goes after the same things. He tries to destroy Israel. He tries to destroy God's people. He tries to attack God's Christ, the Messiah. Now, in order to do this, during the tribulation, in order for Satan to pull his whole thing off, one final big shot there, he wants a man. He uses a man to be his tool. This man's task is going to be to try to destroy Israel, try to eliminate God's people, try to set up a world government of evil, and then when Christ returns, to try to knock Christ out of the sky and be victorious. That's Satan's effort. He's got a man in mind. Satan's banking on the possibility that this can work. He's relentless, I'll say that for him, even though he's lost every other battle. Now, when we start to look at this man that he's going to use to try to fight against Christ in the tribulation, we find that he's a most amazing man. Let me tell you several things about him. First of all, he will be an intellectual genius. He will be an intellectual genius. That's very clear. Don't try to follow me, but just note this. That's very clear in several places, but particularly in Daniel 7 and verse 8, where it describes him in this way. He had eyes like the eyes of a man. Now, eyes refer to intelligence. The image of eyes in symbolic language has seemingly a primary reference to intelligence. So he'll be intellectually a genius. Secondly, he will be an outstanding orator. And leadership is predicated, obviously, on the ability to orate and to speak. And he will be an outstanding orator. It says in Daniel 7, verse 8, he will have a mouth speaking great things. And again in verse 20, the same thing again is repeated. He has a mouth that spoke very great things. So he will be an intellectual genius. He will be an outstanding orator. Thirdly, he will be a master politician. He will be a master politician. And the reason I believe that is because he will be able to take over the whole world. He will be able to move into the slot that has been a great vacuum in human society, the one individual who can bring peace to the world. In fact, in Revelation 6, verse 2, it says, without any arrows, he'll come riding with a bow, no arrows, and he'll conquer the world, which means he'll conquer peacefully. So he will be an intellectual genius, an outstanding orator, and a master politician. Fourthly, he'll be a commercial wizard. He will have his hands on economics and commerce. He will be knowledgeable in that area. In Daniel 8:25, back to chapter 8 here, It says, and through his policy also he shall cause deceit to prosper in his hand. He shall magnify himself in his heart, and by peace shall destroy many. He shall stand up against the prince of princes, but he shall be broken without hand. Now, ultimately, he will be broken. But notice, he will have a policy which causes deceit to prosper in his hand. He will be a wizard at building a world system of economics that feeds his own pocket. And if you want to get a glimpse of the economic system that he will build, read the 18th chapter of Revelation. It describes it to a T. He will build a world commercial enterprise which is built by deceit unparalleled in history and feeding his own pocket. So, this is an unusual man, intellectual genius, outstanding orator, master politician, commercial wizard, and fifthly, a military genius as well. He will be a military man without equal. He is going to be able, according to Daniel 7:23, to devour the whole earth, tread it down, and break it in pieces. He's going to be everything that Nebuchadnezzar, Alexander the Great, and all the Caesars were, and Napoleon Bonaparte, and anybody else all put together in terms of military ability. A tremendous military power. He literally conquers the world. He is a military genius unsurpassed. Sixth, he will be a religious leader. And this is a most interesting combination. He will be a religious leader. In 2 Thessalonians 2, verse 4, I'll show you what his religion is. He's called the man of sin, the son of perdition, who opposes and exalts himself above all that is called God or that is worshiped, so that he as God sits in the temple of God showing himself that he is God. So he's religious in the sense that he wants the whole world to worship whom? Himself. In other words, he will be anti-God, anti-Christ, anti-Christianity, and he will call the world to worship him. Quite a man. This is a human being we're talking about. A man that will come. Satan's final effort to thwart Christ from coming and taking his kingdom will be generated through this man. You say, but how could he ever pull it off? I mean, this is a sophisticated world. There's so much diversity in politics, how could everybody agree on one politician? There's so much diversity in economics and commerce, how could everybody agree on one kind of approach to it? There's so much diversity in religion, how could anybody ever imagine the whole world bowing to this guy? And the thing that is so amazing to me is that he can even deceive Israel. And Israel is the rebel of the world, you know that. I mean, they do their own thing their own way and don't listen to anybody. And he will even deceive them, and at the start of the tribulation, he'll actually bring them right under his power with the rest of the world. Look at Daniel 9:26. Here it is. In Daniel 9:26, after 62 weeks, Messiah shall be cut off. This is the 70th week, adding all the ones from the previous verses up. The 70th week, after Messiah is cut off, the people of the prince that shall come. Now here he is, the prince that shall come, he's called. The prince that shall come. Then verse 27. And he shall confirm the covenant with many for 1 week. Now here's the idea, we won't go into too much background on it, but just to say this. This prince that will come makes a covenant with Israel for 7 years. That's the period of the tribulation. During that period of time, Israel falls under his spell and they make a covenant with him. In the middle of the week, verse 27 says, in the middle of the week, he violates it. He commits the abomination of desolation. He desecrates the temple. And then all hell breaks loose. And that's what Jesus referred to in Matthew 24 when he said the thing which Daniel spoke of, the abomination of desolation, where the Antichrist goes along for 3.5 years, allowing Israel a little bit of liberty, and then he comes down and he desecrates the temple. He stops all worship. He says, worship me alone. He begins the slaughter that is the last half of the tribulation. And Jesus said, when you see that, grab everything you got and run. Flee. And if the Lord didn't spare, everybody would be slaughtered, it says in Matthew 24. But the thing that is so credible is that this individual is going to come and not only be able to set this thing up with the whole world, but he's even going to bring Israel in under it as well. And I believe he'll come out of the Roman kingdom. I believe that he'll be a part of that by the indication of the fact that he's called, that it says there, the people of the prince that shall come shall destroy the city. And the people that destroyed the city of Jerusalem were the Romans. And this prince will come out of the Roman world, the revived Roman Empire that comes together in the last days. That's why I believe he'll be a Gentile out of Europe, or at least related closely to that. So, he makes a pact with Israel. Now stay with me. And he moves into position. The whole world is in his hands. Israel is in his hand. He's got a worldwide organization, an army like no other army in history. He has total control, and he is going to try to hang on to the kingdom of the world when Christ returns and defeat Christ. That's Satan's whole effort. He thinks if he can just amass the whole world against Christ, maybe he can hold it against the returning Christ who comes to set up his kingdom at the end of the tribulation.
20: You're listening to Grace to You, the Bible teaching ministry of John MacArthur. John's current study is called The Return and Reign of Jesus Christ. And friend, going back to something I mentioned before the lesson, even though John preached this study decades ago, it's still relevant today. Why? Because it simply explains the meaning of Scripture. 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Now for the entire Grace to You staff, I'm Phil Johnson. Be back tomorrow as John MacArthur shows you the amazing changes that will come when Christ sets up his kingdom on earth, and why nothing can stop it. We'll continue John's series called The Return and Reign of Jesus Christ with another 30 minutes of unleashing God's truth one verse at a time on Grace to You.

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0: You've no doubt heard the expression, you can't see the forest for the trees. It's a warning against missing the big picture by getting caught up in the minor details. We'll see this idiom in action today on Truth for Life. Alistair Begg takes us to John's Gospel, to a woman at a well in Samaria, and we'll find out why Jesus' exhortation to his disciples in this moment is an appeal that every generation needs to take to heart.
1: John chapter 4, we have thought of the importance of being in Christ, the absolute necessity of it, and then of being like Christ, viewing him first as a humble servant, and then as a compassionate shepherd, and this morning, if you like, as a personal evangelist. And we're going to read what is the central part of John chapter 4, beginning at verse 27. John 4, verse 27. Just then, his disciples returned and were surprised to find him, that is Jesus, talking with a woman. But no one asked, "What do you want?" or "Why are you talking with her?" Then, leaving her water jar, the woman went back to the town and said to the people, "Come see a man who told me everything I ever did. Could this be the Christ?" And they came out of the town and made their way towards him. Meanwhile, his disciples urged him, "Rabbi, eat something." But he said to them, "I have food to eat that you know nothing about." Then his disciples said to each other, "Could someone have brought him food?" "My food," said Jesus, "is to do the will of him who sent me and to finish his work. Do you not save 4 months more and then the harvest? I tell you, open your eyes and look at the fields. They are ripe for harvest. Even now the reaper draws his wages. Even now he harvests the crop for eternal life, so that the sower and the reaper may be glad together. Thus the saying, 'One sows and another reaps,' is true. I sent you to reap what you have not worked for. Others have done the hard work, and you have reaped the benefits of their labor." Many of the Samaritans from that town believed in him because of the woman's testimony. "He told me everything I ever did." So when the Samaritans came to him, they urged him to stay with them, and he stayed 2 days, and because of his words, many more became believers. They said to the woman, "We no longer believe just because of what you said. Now we have heard for ourselves, and we know that this man really is the Savior of the world." Amen. Father, with our Bibles open before us, we humbly pray for your help, that in speaking, listening, seeking to understand and apply your word, we may know ourselves to be under your tutelage. For we pray humbly in Jesus' name. Amen. Well, I wonder, does it appear unduly harsh to suggest that these disciples were more concerned about sandwiches than they were about salvation? Sandwiches rather than salvation. And would it be wrong to suggest that the present-day church, us, that we, his disciples at this point in time, are in danger of making a similar but largely the same mistake, losing track of the central issue, forgetting really what it is all about that God has come in Jesus to do? Because you will notice from the text that it was while they were buying food that these events unfolded. They had gone into the town, John tells us. These disciples, who would later on be dispatched by Jesus to go out into their community and beyond, and while they were gone, concerned about the importance of providing for Jesus, not that we would want to diminish this in any way, but while they were doing that, Jesus is involved in what is clearly a moment of cross-cultural evangelism. Indeed, the surprise on the part of the disciples in verse 27 when they return was equal to the surprise of the Samaritan woman, as you have it recorded for you there in verse 9. The woman is asking, "Could this be the Christ?" in verse 29, and the disciples are asking, could someone have brought him food in verse 33? It is just this wonderful irony that runs all the way through John's gospel. Here, the disciples preoccupied with the affairs of physicality and the immediacy of temporal need, and a woman who earlier in the day had been focused entirely upon the routine task of collecting water now finds herself involved in telling a whole community concerning this man that she had met. So, if you like, the disciples are involved in the developing saga of the sandwich, and they're completely unaware of the fact that while they are preoccupied with these things, the villagers are on their way towards Jesus. And so he provides them, you will notice, in verse 34 with a word of explanation, which we read. He says, I know that you are concerned and rightly about these things, but my food is to do the will of him who sent me and to finish his work. That's his explanation. And then his exhortation is in verse 35. I tell you, open your eyes and look at the fields. They are ripe for harvest. Now, that word of exhortation from Jesus, set in the historical context here in John 4, is a word that needs to be sounded in every generation. And most importantly, when the people of God are in danger of turning the affairs of time into the experience of sailing around in a marina rather than taking the lifeboat of their life out onto the troubled seas of human existence. It is very, very possible, and you will see this even in the history of the church that is familiar to us, very, very possible for a church, for a local assembly of God's people to begin with a very clear understanding of their commission and their mission to be engaged in reaching men and women with the good news of the gospel, to be out, as it were, on the highways and byways, compelling people with the news of the kingdom, to be seeking to turn their lives into bridges that are possibilities for people encountering Jesus. And then somewhere along the line, imperceptibly, slowly, instead of taking their boats out onto the sea, they've decided that they should just circle their boats in the safety of the harbor. And you go amongst these people in their congregations, and they're very engrossed in teaching, in small groups, in discipleships, in the establishing of the family, in the caring for all of the internal facets of Christian living, all of which are clearly important in the framework of Christianity. But none of them on their own, nor all of them together, come close to the issue of seeing unbelieving people becoming the committed followers of the Lord Jesus Christ. And to every generation that is in danger of losing its focus, to every Christian that may be preoccupied with that which is helpful but not best, this exhortation rings out from the lips of Jesus. I tell you, lift up your eyes and look on the fields. They're white for harvest. I often say to younger ministers now, as they launch out into their privileged responsibilities amongst God's people, I say to them, my concern for you is not so much that you will fail, but that you will succeed at the wrong stuff, that you will succeed at the wrong things. And the disciples here need this lesson, and so do we. You see, the passion for reaching people with the gospel is quenched when we lose sight of the grandeur of the gospel. The passion for reaching people, the passion for mission, whether it is local mission, whether it is the mission of reaching our children or our grandchildren, that passion will always be quenched if and when we lose sight of the grandeur of the story that is in the gospel. When we sing of the name of Jesus, we need constantly to remind ourselves what that name is. And the word of the angel was clear, wasn't it? And you will give him the name Jesus. Why? For he shall save his people from their sins. How? In the cross. And when we take our eyes off Christ and off the nature of the atonement, then we will find that our zeal for evangelism is diminished. Let me give you a quote that will pin your ears back just a little from an amazing book written years ago by Smeaton, a Scottish theologian, and on the nature of the atonement. And this is what he writes in that book. To convert one sinner from his way is an event of greater importance than the deliverance of an entire kingdom from temporal evil. I'm going to say that to you again. I'd like to take this into all of our Christian colleges, and I want them to write me now a 2,000-word essay on Smeaton's quote. I want to hear from them. And I have a horrible sneaking suspicion that a significant number of them will challenge Smeaton's quote. And I'll tell you why. Because either they have never understood or they have lost sight of the grandeur of the gospel. Here's the quote again. To convert one sinner from his way is an event of greater importance than the deliverance of a whole kingdom from temporal evil. Now, you must understand that Smeaton was not suggesting that the issues of temporal evil were irrelevant or that they should not be engaged in by the Christian community. Surely they must, for the Christian is about good news and good deeds. Good deeds foreordained for us to do, as it says in Ephesians 2. But Smeaton is introducing proportionality to the thing. And if he was speaking in contemporary terms, he might say something like this. To convert one sinner from his way or from her way is an event of

is right. And in John chapter 3, you have this encounter with a religious individual, with a man of some standing, of stature in the community. And then you turn into John chapter 4, as we've done now, and you find that the encounter is with somebody from, if you like, the opposite end of the spectrum. In 3, it's a man. In 4, it's a woman. In 3, he's religious and has some stature in the community. In 4, she is apparently irreligious, and her standing in the community is questionable. And what is the fulcrum, if you like? What is the pivot point in between 3 and 4? Well, let me suggest to you that it's the 16th verse of John chapter 3, and maybe the 17th as well. For God so loved the world that he gave his one and only Son, that whoever believes in him shall not perish, but have eternal life. For God did not send his Son into the world to condemn the world, but to save the world through him. Whoever believes in him is not condemned, but whoever does not believe stands condemned already, because he has not believed in the name of God's one and only Son. These verses are absolutely foundational to the whole development of John's gospel. And I suggest to you, are the very foundational pivot point in between these two encounters. If you want to put it in more personalized terms, then you could say that God did not send his Son into the world to condemn the woman at the well, but to save the woman at the well. He didn't send him to the well simply that the woman would discover what a horrible wretch she was, but in order that she might discover what a wonderful Savior Jesus is. Now, if we prize this kind of thing, then surely we ought to be ever increasingly committed to asking God the Father to make us more like his Son Jesus, who was preoccupied with the gospel. Jesus, from the very beginning of his ministry, is preoccupied with the gospel. I will get back to John 4 here in a moment, but I'm waggling the club a little on the tee, I admit that. And some of you are saying, why don't you hit the ball? Well, I'll hit it in just a moment. Just a couple more waggles. You remember at the very beginning of the ministry of Jesus, we're told how he has performed these miraculous signs. People have brought the sick to him and the demon-possessed. The whole town, Mark says, has gathered at the door. Jesus has healed many of various diseases. He's driven out demons and so on. And then Mark says that very early in the morning, while it was still dark, Jesus got up, left the house, and went into a solitary place where he prayed. And his companions, these fledgling disciples, come and find him. And when they find him, they want him to know, Jesus, last night was fantastic. Everyone is looking for you. Your mission is off to a tremendous start. I mean, the whole town was gathered outside the door. The crowds are here in droves. It's just ripe for the picking. And Jesus replied, let's go somewhere else. What? Well, why would we go anywhere else? The market is ripe here. No, we need to go and open up other areas. Let us go somewhere else, to the nearby villages. Now listen to this. So that I can preach there also, that is why I have come. Remember, Luke 4, he sent me to preach good news to the poor. So he traveled throughout Galilee, preaching in their synagogues and driving out demons. I resist the temptation to have another sidebar on the nature of preaching at this point in the 20th century. That we'll leave that for another day and another time. Let's get to John 4 before we run out of time in its entirety. First of all, in fact, I have 3 points. Number 1, the encounter. Number 2, the impact. And number 3, a lesson or two. First of all, the encounter. The encounter between Jesus and this lady. We didn't read it. And instead of listening in on the conversation, as it is reported in the third person by John, I want to suggest to you that it might come across with a little more vibrancy if only we could have

0: the lady here herself to tell it in her own words. Close your eyes, waggle your head twice, and then listen up. It started out for me the way most days do, just a routine trip to the well. So you'd understand when I say that I was caught off guard, even by the presence of someone else there, and even more so when the individual proved to be a man, and then when he spoke to me. I found myself immediately recalling. I said, hey, we don't do that. You're a man, I'm a woman, kind of. And you are a Jew, and I'm a Samaritan, and we don't really converse. But he aroused my curiosity because he created the sensation that I was the one in need of the water, although he was the one who was asking for a drink of water. He just pointed to the well and he said, everyone who drinks this water will be thirsty again, but whoever drinks the water I give him will never thirst again. Well, I said, sign me up for that, because I don't want to have to keep coming back to this well to draw water. And it was then, and right out of the blue, that he says to me, go call your husband and come back. Well, my first reaction was, which husband does he want me to call? But all I could get out was, I have no husband. Well, you know, he didn't try and probe. In fact, it quickly became clear that he knew it all. And I immediately said to him, I can see that you must be a prophet. And indeed, I started with a question about where you would go if you were worshiping God. Should you go where the Samaritans usually go? Or you should go where the Jews go? Is it Gerizim or is it Jerusalem? And he quickly set all that aside. He said that really that wasn't the issue. In fact, the story was that God was seeking us. Well, I said to him, let's just fold this up now. Why don't we wait until the Christ, the Messiah, comes? He'll explain everything. And it was then, without so much batting an eyelid, that he looked at me and he said, that's me, the one speaking to you. I'm the Messiah. Well, just then all his friends came back. And I realized it was over, so I left my water pot. I left it right back there at the well, and I came back here as fast as I could, and I've come back right here to you, to my friends, and to my community. I've come right back to my town here, and I want to say to you, could this be the Messiah? Why don't you come out? Let you come out and meet him. He told me everything I ever did. That's the encounter. Now we go to the impact. Back into the words of John, as he recounts it for us. When you consider this woman's history of relationships, for her to reappear in the town shouting, come see a man, is ironic, isn't it? After all, that was the thing she was notorious for in the town. You know? What is this, the seventh man, shouts somebody. She's on number seven now. Well, there was a sense in which she was on number seven. But this man was like no other man. This man was someone entirely different. And the impact of the encounter with the man is clearly seen as you look at your text. Verse 28, she issues the invitation. Come see a man who told me everything I ever did. Do you think this might be the Messiah? Verse 30, they came out of the town and made their way towards him. That, you know, when you just read that routinely, you say, oh yeah, okay, so she said, what about this? And everybody started leaving the town. That's remarkable, isn't it? I mean, why would you even listen to her in the first place? What street cred does she have to have people put down their task for the day and to start walking out of the town? Makes you think of hymns like, I know not how the Spirit moves, convincing men of sin, revealing Jesus through the Word, creating faith in Him. You know, when we've dreamt up all of our most strategic plans for evangelism, and when we've conceived of all that needs to be done necessarily, God just comes in and picks up a no-name lady at a well and says, look at this for evangelism.
1: 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I'm Bob Lapine. 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
8: 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It comes at a time when our nation has become more sharply divided than any other time in living memory. One man's wisdom calls to us from an even more bitterly divided moment in American history. 6 weeks before his assassination, Abraham Lincoln spoke to the bitter divisions of his day and how the American soul could look to the Lord for grace to heal them. With malice toward none, with charity for all, with firmness in the right as God gives us to see the right.
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9: With SRN News, I'm Rich Thomason in Washington. There are extreme heat warnings, other various weather advisories posted all across the east. A dangerous heat wave sends temperatures into the triple digits. Humidity levels sky high as well, making it even more uncomfortable and dangerous. Unfurling a banner once they got there, police say a couple climbed to the very top of the Empire State Building, atop the antenna mast, more than 1,400 feet above the street. They're under arrest now, facing a whole host of charges. Former CIA Director John Brennan is suing the Trump administration, demanding a court order that would require officials to preserve records from investigations targeting him. The World Cup, the U.S. beat Bosnia 2-0, advancing to the round of 16, the Americans keeping their World Cup dreams alive. The Dow futures up 70 points. More details, srnnews.com.
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10: Today will be hazy with near record temperatures and high humidity. Expect breezy conditions this afternoon with the possibility of a thunderstorm in some areas. The high will reach 97 degrees. I'm meteorologist Jason Caterina on Faith Talk 1500 and 101.5 FM, online at faithtalkdetroit.com.
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12: From just a short walk to the White House, right in the heart of Washington, D.C., welcome to a special episode of Leading the Way with Dr. Michael Youssef. Dr. Youssef recently spoke at a Leading the Way Awake rally, right in the center of busy Washington, D.C., where local students and business people, government workers, families of all shapes and sizes were all challenged by a message from God's Word and inspired by beautiful music. This was an exciting evening. Dr. Youssef and the Leading the Way team, along with partner churches and organizations, clearly declared and showed by their service to the community the gospel of truth. Dr. Youssef brought a challenging and inspiring message that we want to share with you, because we know that you too will be encouraged by this very special Leading the Way.
19: Thank you. Thank you very much. So good to be in Washington, D.C. What a great honor and a privilege for me to be here in our second Great Awakening campaign. You know, we started 5 years ago with a burden. We wanted people to covenant with us to pray on a daily basis for God to bring a third Great Awakening. And for more than 500,000 people have signed up to pray daily for the third Great Awakening in America. And I'm so honored and privileged to be part of that. And so we are here praying that God will use this as a spark to start the Great Awakening. And so I really want to get serious with you today, because you hear a lot in social media, a lot of talk about the end times, that we're living in the end times. I pray so. No matter what or how it takes place, Jesus tells us in Matthew 25, and this is where I go. So in Matthew 25, our Lord Jesus, after giving us this very, very serious warning, in chapter 24, he gives us six signs. Our Lord called them the labor pains that are going to be taking place prior to the return of Christ. Then he immediately goes on to give us a story to illustrate the difference between those who truly are awake and ready for the return of Christ and those who are not. You see, the difference between those who truly surrendered to him and those who pretend to be Christians. The parable is so incredible to me, because he tells us about 10 young women, 10 virgins. He tells us this parable, the Lord Jesus gives us basically a litmus test. It's a self-administered test. This test will reveal to you where you stand on that day of judgment. Where will you be, and what will you say to the Savior, which seem to be, as I said, closer and closer every day. This test will tell you if you are prepared to meet Jesus as your Redeemer, your Savior, and your friend, or as your judge. In the same way, our Lord Jesus Christ is saying here in Matthew 25 about these 10 young women. They were supposed to be part of a wedding party. Five of them were prepared for the groom to come, and five were not. And Jesus is telling us about the tragedy of those who look alike Christians, the tragedy of those who are merely professing Christians, the tragedy of those who are confessing one thing with their lips, but they're living another way with their life, the tragedy of those who confuse church membership with being awake in the faith and awaiting for Jesus. Also, one of the signs that Jesus gives in Matthew 24 of the nearness of his return is called the great falling away. And 60% of so-called churchgoers who claim to be Christians, not to believe the absolute essence of the gospel, is a tragic situation in the Church of Jesus Christ in America. It breaks my heart. And so when I see statistics like this, for those who call themselves Christians but disbelieving Jesus, I wonder if we not really are at the end of the time and we are seeing the falling away. But be that as it may, today can be the day of your redemption. Today is the day when you can be absolutely certain that Jesus, and only Jesus, is your Savior and Lord. Today is the day when you can declare your preparedness to pass the test. Today, I plead with you to answer the question one way or the other. What question? Am I spiritually awake and prepared for the Lord Jesus to return to be my Savior, Redeemer, or not? Am I living and serving Him, or am I faking it somehow? Back to the parable of the 10 young women, Matthew 25. 10 young women, they were all expecting to be part of the wedding. 5 of the 10 were wise, and 5 were foolish. By the way, there's a reason why they're called wise. They showed wisdom in their lives and the way they lived their life. And they were waiting for the bridegroom to come, to return any moment. It doesn't matter whether it's today or many years from now. They were prepared. They were ready. They had oil in their lamp. The foolish ones, sadly, on the other hand, they were totally unprepared. They got distracted by other things in life. They were neglecting the most important thing in life. They were not prepared for the test. Here in this story that Jesus tells, he reveals to us that these 10 women, they had many things in common. They were all physically went to sleep because it's nighttime, so they all were asleep. It's not some that were staying awake and some are not. They're all asleep physically. But suddenly the cry comes out, the groom is coming, the groom is coming, the groom is coming. The 5 wise young women got up and they put the oil in their lamp. They lit the lamp and they're ready to go. The foolish ones said, whoops, we don't have oil. We don't have oil. We have lamps, but we don't have oil. We have religion, but not salvation. We have tradition, but not the Holy Spirit. We have church membership, but not a transformed life. And so they asked the 5 wise ones if they can borrow their oil. No, said the wise ones. They said, no, we only have sufficient oil for each of us. And my beloved friends, please listen to me. I need to stop here to tell you that salvation is that oil. The Holy Spirit is that oil. Salvation is such a personal experience. You cannot inherit it. You cannot buy it. You cannot earn it. You cannot give it to another. It is an individual experience of being born again. The foolish ones, they thought like so many people think. They can wait to the end, toward the end of their life, and they'll pray the prayer. Or they can wait until their dying days, and then they ask for forgiveness. They probably thought, well, God will feel sorry for us and let us get into His heaven. Or like so many people in our culture today, they think, well, you know, if my good deeds will outweigh my bad deeds, I can make it to heaven. No! Because there is such a thing as too late. And the Bible said when Noah invited his neighbors to come and enter into the boat of salvation, for 120 years he was a preacher of righteousness. And when they finally rejected him and mocked him and he entered into the ark, the Bible said God shut the door. Somebody said to me, how can a loving God do this? I said, let me tell you about that loving God. He sent His Son, who co-eternally existed with Him in heaven, to die on a cross, a death of a sinner, in order to redeem you. And He's been inviting you. Come before it is too late. And my friend, the day is coming when the opportunity for salvation will be no more. Let me tell you, I weep over that because I never joke about hell because the real people going there. You see, when the opportunity comes for you to come to Christ and be eternally saved and you turn it down, it is possible to come back again. When the door of mercy is shut, it will be too late. The time of salvation is now. The day of giving yourself to Christ to be the only Savior and Lord is today. The time to live for Christ is now. The time for confession and repentance is now. These foolish ones realize, symbolically speaking, symbolically is midnight. Symbolically, I'm going to repeat that because you have to understand the reason was midnight for them. It means that the shops are closed. The churches are closed. No, nobody can tell them about salvation anymore. We've gone. The believer's gone to heaven. It means that the door of salvation is shut. No more chances. It's too late. And so the foolish ones try to play on the sympathy of the bridegroom. They thought they can really play the sympathy card, you know? And so in verse 13, Matthew 25, they cried out to the bridegroom, "Forgive me if I cry," because you know what the bridegroom said? "I don't know you." Oh, Lord, have mercy. "But we went to church every Christmas and Easter." "I don't know you." "But we prayed on occasions." "I don't know you." "But we did some good things." "I don't know you." "But we're good people." "I don't know you." And that is why Jesus goes on to say, "Keep on watching, because you do not know the day or the hour of his return." I'm going to come back to this because that is very serious matter. It's very serious matter. But first of all, I want to transport you to the Middle East, where I come from. I want to transport you literally to the Middle East. Back 2,000 years ago, when our Lord Jesus Christ was telling this parable, his audience, his listeners, they already understood, they identified with what he's saying. And they knew that there are three stages for a wedding. The first stage is when the kids were young, the two sets of parents, the boy's parents and the girl's parents, will get together and they'll say, "When our kids grow up, our son will marry your daughter." Agreed, agreed. Then there comes the second stage of the wedding. It's a betrothal. When the kids come of age and ready to get married, this betrothal is much stronger than our engagement and wearing the ring and said, "Yeah, I got engaged." No, no, it was much more serious, just like the Blessed Mary, Virgin Mary was betrothed to Joseph. It's a serious matter. And the third stage comes in the marriage, the celebration, the feast, and the consummation of the marriage. Between the time of the betrothal and the time of the feasting and the celebration and the consummation, the bridegroom is busy building an extension in his father's house to which he will bring his bride, and they're going to live in his father's house. And that is why Jesus said in John chapter 14, "In my father's house." Where? "In my father's house, there are many rooms. When I go prepare a place for you, I'm going to finish with the addition for you. I will come and take you to myself. When it's ready, he's going to come and take us home." You see, that house addition is being prepared for the time of the wedding and the wedding feast at the return of Christ. That is why believers in Jesus from all over the globe, from Africa, from Asia, from Latin America, from North America, from every corner of the globe, from Europe, they're called the bride of Christ. The church of Christ is the bride of Christ, the universal church. And often, the quality of the addition in that father's house depends on the wealth of the father. And pray tell me, who can be richer than our Heavenly Father? Who can be richer than the Father of our Lord Jesus Christ? So when the addition is ready, the groom would process on the main street, and there are people running with him, kids, adults, everybody running, processing from the groom's house to the bride's father's house with music and dancing and celebration along the road. And the crowd is shouting, "The groom is coming! Make way! The groom is coming! The groom is coming!" This shout increases in volume and intensity as the groom gets closer to the bride's house. And then when the groom fetches his bride and be heading back to his father's house, this parade actually back to the father's house gets bigger, and the music gets louder, and the dancing and the celebration. Oh, my friend, please don't miss this. I beg you, don't miss this. What Jesus is telling us here in this parable, in this illustration, that in his first coming, he invited whomsoever to come to him and be part of his church, part of his bride. In his first coming, he betrothed us to all those who surrendered to him, who accepted his invitation, who committed themselves to him. In his first coming, he issued the invitation, but only betrothed those who loved him back and those who surrendered to him with all of their heart. He betrothed only those who are willing to live with him and wait for him and serve him and even die for him if they have to. And then there's the other group of people, the group of people who might have liked the groom. Yeah, a lot of people like Jesus. You know what I mean? Richard Dawkins, the big atheist, said, "I like Jesus. I admire Jesus." But they didn't love him with all of their heart. That group of people may admire the bridegroom, but only as a teacher, as a prophet, as an example for love, but never surrender to him as their Lord and Savior. Those who may have occasionally attended church, but they've never been born again of the Spirit of God. Those who may have gone through the motions of Christianity, but lived their lives for themselves. Oh, my dear friends, those are the foolish ones. Those are the foolish ones. Listen to me. The foolish ones are not the atheists, are not the agnostics, they're not the pagans, they're not even the anti-Christian people. They were in the local churches. They were going, doing some charity work. They, just like the example I gave you, were like a student in the school. They go to the same church and they hear the same preacher. But the point of separation is between those who are prepared for the test and therefore succeed and those who are not. In fact, in the story that Jesus tells us, he gives us, at least I can only count seven things in common between the wise and the foolish. Both groups were invited. Both initially responded to the invitation, obviously, because they were waiting. Both groups were part of the same visible church. Both groups had affection toward the bridegroom. Both groups confessed Jesus with their lips. Both believed that he's coming back. Both physically had fallen asleep at nighttime. But as soon as the bridegroom showed up, all similarities have ceased. Why? Because some were born again and others were not. In the Bible, oil is the symbol of the Holy Spirit. Did you know that? It's the symbol of the Holy Spirit. And when the Holy Spirit comes into your life, he causes inner changes in your life. The Holy Spirit causes inner transformation in your life. The Holy Spirit causes you to be sold out for Christ. The Holy Spirit compels you to live for Christ, not for self. I remember when I was converted to Christ, the whole town knew it because I was such a rebellious child of a believing family. But I'm not going to get into that. And that is why this self-administered test that Jesus gives us, the self-administered test, is simply this. Do I live my life in total expectation of that great day? Why? Because no matter what you call yourself, no matter what you think yourself to be, no matter what your personal beliefs are and your personal views are, the question is, am I awake? Am I anticipating the joy of the day of the return of Christ, or I'm not? That's the test. Will you take the test? Let me ask you this. Does the thought of the return of Christ and judgment thrill you or scare you? Only you can answer that. Only you can answer that. No, I'm not asking you if you have some religion. I'm not asking you if you have some religious experience. No, I'm not asking you if you belong to a denomination or you even have an earthly membership church. No, no, no, no, no. Jesus said you must be born again and be born of the Spirit of God. Please listen to me. It is not what you do is going to save you, but what you allow Christ to do in you is going to save you. You know the rich young ruler came and asked Jesus, what must I do to inherit eternal life? It's nothing you do, it's what you allow God to do in you. Is my life lived with that great day in mind? Or being accountable. The Bible said we're going to give an account for every idle word comes out of our mouth. And that is why Jesus said, not everyone who calls me Lord, Lord, shall enter into the kingdom of God. Not everyone. A lot of people call Lord, especially if they need something. Because like a torch without oil is worthless, so is a professing Christian without Christ living in you. These five foolish young women, they're professed outwardly, but their lives did not substantiate their confession. Well, someone must say, but Michael, how can I be sure that I'm living the life of those five wise women? Oh, beloved, listen carefully. First of all, by accepting the invitation to come to Him, by recognizing that only Jesus, who died on the cross for you and rose from the dead, can forgive you eternally, by accepting that His death on the cross is for you. By believing the fact that Jesus died your death, that He paid your debt, that He gave His life so that you might live with Him forever. By accepting the fact that He left the glories of heaven with the Father with whom He coexisted before eternity, and came and died on that cross, a sinner's death, rose again. Your only ticket to heaven. That's your only ticket to heaven. And then live the rest of your life for Him.
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25: And the belief was that you were to be submissive to authority over you unless that authority usurped the higher law. And they believe that's what occurred, and you see that in the language of the Declaration of Independence. And that really was the motivation throughout the Revolutionary War.
26: This is Focus on the Family with Jim Daly. We're looking forward to celebrating our nation's 250th anniversary this weekend, and to commemorate this really foundational moment in our country's history, we're joined today by historian Rod Gregg, who shares about the incredible faith of George Washington and other leaders in the Revolutionary War. Thanks for joining us. I'm John Fuller.
22: John, I love reflecting on how God's hand of providence has been on this nation from the very beginning. And Independence Day is a great time for us to remember all that he's done for this country. Of course, we know that George Washington and the members of the Continental Congress we're fallible people. We are all fallible. We're all sinners saved by grace, and we get that. But God certainly used their faith and courage in extraordinary ways, and we can learn a lot from them. Our guest today is historian Rod Gregg, as you've mentioned, and he's dedicated a lot of his time studying the Revolutionary War and the faith of the founders, and I'm looking forward to this discussion.
26: I am too. Rod is an award-winning author of more than 20 books. He has spoken at many, many different venues. He's been on national TV shows, sharing from his wealth of expertise. He and his wife have 7 children and 14 grandchildren.
22: Rod, welcome back.
25: Thank you. Good to be here.
22: So good to have you. Tell me, in your words, why is it important for us to talk about George Washington's faith and the influence that he had on the American Revolution? So often in today's, you know, lexicon, when we raise a founding father, good point, people jump on all the bad points. But what was so unique about Washington and his commitment?
25: Well, to me, I think what's distinctive about him the most in terms of faith is that he was really representative in the sense that he was motivated and directed by his personal faith, and that was really typical of what it was like in colonial America. The Judeo-Christian worldview was really the bedrock foundation, and it really affected everything, American law, culture, government, and Washington really was more typical of his day, and then you would think that you'd see in any other era.
22: He seemed to express in his writings and his diary, etc., just how much faith meant to the country, and that the events of the Revolution were evidence of why all Americans should have faith. And in fact, he said this in one of those writings: "I am sure there never was a people who had more reason to acknowledge a divine interposition in their affairs than those of the United States. And I should be pained to believe that they have forgotten that agency, which was so often manifested during our revolution." I mean, that's pretty straightforward, mm-hmm. right?
25: Right. And he uses the phrase throughout his writings, which were voluminous, the hand of providence, by the hand of providence, through the hand of providence, the interpositioning of providence. He used that a lot, and that's where the title in the book comes from. But Washington was a very reserved man. He was a low church Anglican, and he really was one, his family said, who wanted to express his faith more by action than by words, although he wrote a lot and expressed a lot of his faith in his writings. In his leadership during the Revolutionary War as general and as commanding general of the Continental Army and all the armies, his particular army that he led himself, he encouraged his troops to follow the what he called the character of a Christian in their duties. He was very serious about appointing chaplains and chaplains who were serious about their faith. He took a position that after defeats, he would call for a time of reflection and worship and repentance. And what you saw there was in Washington's influence and how he made sure that his troops treated loyalists that were near his army. Mm-hmm. He treated them respectfully and did not mistreat them. And that really attracted them to the Patriot cause, particularly in contrast to the British, who so often would fall into this harsh, brutal form of warfare that kind of moved people away from them. And when you look at the population, Americans at the time of the Revolution, it was pretty much thirds, a third patriot, a third loyalist, and a third not sure which way to go. And that third really made a difference. And because of the, in many ways, I think, the conduct of the British, conduct of Washington's army in contrast, that third moved over to the Patriot side, and that made a big difference.
22: Yeah, I'm sure. You know, Washington often referred to Providence as playing a key role. And, you know, sometimes historians debate, you know, were they people of true faith, a Christian faith, or people of just a greater God, you know, not really narrowing it to to Jesus, basically. Speak to Washington's understanding that way, and the language of the day when they talk about providence and divinity and a great God, they're still pointing to the God that we believe in today.
25: Right, the God of the Bible. And Washington's family were insistent that his faith was genuine and deep and serious. He not only provided leadership in his church, but in the community. He would privately fast at times. And his faith, all the evidence shows to it being genuine. And he spoke often of providence of God working in this time of revolution. When he resigned his commission at the end of the war, then before Congress, it was a very moving, dramatic scene, a lot of tears. Washington, who was very stoic about things like that, really struggled to keep his feelings in. But he made the point of saying again that the American victory and independence came from what he called the interposition of providence, and also that he trusted the future of this new nation in the hands of God.
22: When you look at Yorktown as mm-hmm. an example of that providence, as he saw it, what happened in Yorktown in the battle, and how did Washington translate that as a divine intervention?
25: Well, you really have a situation of the proverbial David and Goliath with the Americans and facing the strongest military force on the face of the earth at the time. And European leaders didn't expect this revolution to last very long, and there are many times where they thought, well, now it's over. 1777, the British captured Philadelphia, the capital, and occupied it, and European leaders thought, well, that's all over. And so you see that throughout the war, and it really is remarkable. And we can't know how that happened, but Washington was certain that it was Providence that was intervening. And at Yorktown, Washington's army was in New York, surrounding the British. It had gone from a point where the British really controlled everything to a point where the British were on the defensive. And the French sent a French army to bolster Washington's troops. And then he learned they were sending the French Navy. And Washington and the French army made this rapid, remarkable march from New York to Virginia, aided by the French Navy, and bottled up the army. The British had already, a few years earlier, at the Battle of Saratoga, lost an army of 6,000 troops to the Americans, and here they were now losing an army of 7,000. They were surrounded, they were under siege, and they had to surrender. And so you see this again and again, this David-Goliath thing and this turnaround in the war that really was remarkable. But at the base of all that was really the American worldview. And the American worldview was Judeo-Christian, the biblical worldview. It affected and shaped everything in the way that Americans thought and acted and responded to all of this. And so it's a remarkable revolution when you think about it in contrast, say, to the French Revolution that occurred at the same time, where it was really a bloody revolution against all authority, even Christianity. But the American Revolution was a revolution of law, in the fact that Americans believed that Parliament, and later they believed the king as well, were usurping God-given or inalienable rights. And so it's no accident the Declaration of Independence said that all men are created equal and endowed by their creator with certain inalienable God-given rights, including life, liberty, and the pursuit of happiness. That's what they were motivated to fight for, not taxes, but that.
22: Let me ask you in that regard, when you look at freedom of religion, which seems to be under assault today, it's like we've forgotten our way and what our founding was about. Where did the freedom of religion originate, and why do we often refer to that as the most core freedom?
25: Well, the founding of the 13 English colonies occurred in a remarkable time and place in the wake of what was called the English Reformation, where there was an explosion of faith in England that spread across the nation in a great revival. And in that time and place, at that moment in time, a very narrow moment, that's when the English people spilled into the American colonies. And you had a real diversity of faith. You had the Puritans in New England, the Baptists in Rhode Island, the Dutch Reformed in New York. You had the Quakers in Pennsylvania, the Presbyterians in New Jersey and Delaware, and the Catholics in Maryland. You had Jewish communities in New York, Philadelphia, and Charleston. And then you had the Anglicans in Virginia, the Carolinas, and Georgia. So a lot of diversity, but all people of the book. And so that was the foundation of American culture and law and government. And so when this this revolution occurred, it really was a revolution of law, where the American people believed that through a series of actions, the British Parliament and later the King were attempting to usurp what was known then as the higher law. And the belief was that you were to be submissive to authority over you unless that authority usurped the higher law. And they believe that's what occurred, and you see that in the language of the Declaration of Independence. And that really was the motivation throughout the Revolutionary War.
1: That's Rod Gregg, and today we're talking with him about how the Christian faith shaped the founding of our nation. His book is called By the Hand of Providence, and we've got copies here at the ministry. Stop by focusonthefamily.com/broadcast to learn more.
22: You know, Rod, you mentioned the book, Washington's Perspective on America's Sacred Calling as a Nation, and I want you to elaborate on that. But also, when you look at that idea of exceptionalism, I think this kind of fits in that area where there seems to be the founding of this country, the Revolutionary War, there is a spiritual overtone to it all. And again, while I've traveled, people have said America has stood as that beacon of freedom. If we lose America, we lose everything, because we try imperfectly to stand in that position of freedom through all different kinds of administrations and philosophies and beliefs. But I think at the core, America has always stood for that idea of freedom, democracy, etc., imperfectly as it does. But speak to that understanding that Washington seemed to have already, that this was an exceptional nation because of its connection to God, and then its future was pretty bright if we stood on the right values.
25: Well, and that is how, there's a good summary of what he believed, but again, he was really representative of the general worldview of the American people. And when you look at the Continental Congress, like you look at the American people at that time, you saw, in terms of faith, you saw those who had little or none. You had the nominal and you had the people who were of strong faith. But aside from where they were personally, there was this underlying foundation, this Judeo-Christian worldview and those values and those principles. John Adams said, again, about those signers and those who drafted the Declaration of Independence, and he said that that beautiful group of young men were united only by one thing, and that was, quote,

0: American people, they would send it to two places, and this included the Declaration of Independence. They would send it to newspapers, and they would send it to the churches. And that's why it's a document that's really laced with the language of faith throughout that. And if you think about it, you know, the U.S. Constitution is a rule book. Rule books don't have philosophy in them. They're the rules. The mission statement for America was the Declaration of Independence. So the Declaration of Independence gave you the mission statement, the why, the motivation, the explanation, and then the Constitution is the rule book.
1: Yeah, that is really good to think of it that way. Rod, we have to talk about, the national sin, slavery, and what was going on at the time. And so often today, we place our current cultural perspective, our modern glasses, on the view of those then. Although I do like Shelby Steele, who I interviewed, and Shelby said he's an African-American. I think he operates out of Stanford University. But one of the things that he said is people need to understand that the founding fathers, although they didn't do away with slavery at the time, they wrote the document that would quickly, compared to how long slavery had been in play. I think he said it was a 3,000-year-old industry that started in Africa, certainly was used around the world for an economic engine. We get all that. But he said, if you think about it, the founding fathers created a document that you quoted a moment ago about all men being created equal, that within 80, 90 years, it would result in the Emancipation Proclamation, what Abraham Lincoln would do. So they took a 3,000-year-old industry, created a document that could illuminate people at the right time with the right leadership to end it. And that's kind of part of our history too. But speak to that idea that everything the founding fathers believed is nullified because they didn't attack slavery at the time, even though George Washington wrote about the growing concern he had about it.
0: Well, first of all, you have to acknowledge and understand, come from a point of view that's reality, that slavery was the great American tragedy, that in often the way the government treated Native American peoples, great American tragedy. And yet, at the same time, there was this great debate about slavery with the founders at the time of the Declaration of Independence, and Jefferson's original draft was stronger about it, language that was taken out. And the big concern was, politically, that they felt like that it was so narrow of a vote to be able to pass this Declaration of Independence, and it really was narrow, because it had to be unanimous. Because you couldn't have some colonies that were in, some colonies were out. And so the big debate was that finally they decided, after dealing with slavery, that they couldn't fix it. So they kicked the can down the road, because they felt like that they had to have the Declaration of Independence, they had to have a nation, and then it could be addressed. So then it came up again during the Constitution, and it still was not properly addressed, and the can was kicked down the road again. But even with all that imperfection, even with how that all turned out, still the forward motion was put in place, that it would be such hypocrisy to say in your mission statement that all men are created equal by their Creator, and yet have such inequality with slavery. And so once that document became the mission statement of this new nation and was expressed through law, through the Constitution, it was like the clock was ticking on the death of slavery.
1: Yeah. I mean, and that, you know, it is a scourge. It's horrific what took place. You don't want to minimize that. But like any nation, you hopefully continue to grow in a positive direction, in a good biblical direction, which I think when you look at the arc of history in the U.S., that's certainly, I think, the experience. And many people are coming to that same conclusion, including Shelby Steele, who just says, we are so much closer than we were 40 years ago, 60 years ago. So that continual progress is the key, even though it's imperfect. Rod, let me ask you, we have the privilege of celebrating our freedom in America today, largely because of what these people did back then. How did George Washington and the Founding Fathers celebrate their freedom right after their victory over the British?
0: Well, for all purposes, the Revolutionary War ended in 1781 with the victory at Yorktown. But it took another almost

0: 2 years or to work out all the details and come to a treaty at the Treaty of Paris. Washington's reaction was to call for a worship service. Congress did the same thing. Congress called for, on these days of prayer and fasting, the Continental Congress observed those on typically by assembling together and then marching as a unit to a church in Philadelphia. And in some cases, twice at least, they went to two different churches for two different worship services. And that's how they reacted to the victory. There was this widespread celebration. On July 4th, they released the Declaration of Independence. Mm. But Jefferson, Adams, the founders, they thought the great party day would be on the 2nd. Adams said, in fact, he wrote a letter to his wife and said that, you know, from now on, July the 2nd will be a day of celebration, of fireworks, of worship services, of great and glad celebration on the 2nd.
1: Yeah. You know, on this day, we're celebrating this. This is why we had you here, to talk about the founding of America, all of its goodness and all of its imperfection. And I think this will be a little bit of an unfair question, but you're the historian. So if we could slap the Jurassic Park idea onto the founding fathers and somehow we could revive them to come back today, and they look at America and they look at where we're at, what do you think their reaction would be?
0: Well, I would say that, and I've thought about that, I would say that, and I'm, you know, getting in the ground of speculation here, but I would say, first of all, that they would be impressed at the scope and measure of America. They would be impressed to a point with technology. I think they would have a lot to grieve about. I think they would grieve a lot about America and where it is today in terms of its shift in the worldview. Because and this is really central to everything that you're addressing, I believe, but the great influential and underreported story of our generation, to me as a historian, is the shift in the worldview in the Western culture and in America in particular. You know, everybody has a worldview. It's how you look at life. It's how you view the world. It's your core values. And the traditional historic Western civilization worldview and the American worldview was a Judeo-Christian worldview, biblical worldview. And in the late 20th century, there became a shift from this worldview, the Judeo-Christian worldview, holding a view that God is the authority over everything and that God should be the central focus of everything. And the shift over to a view that humanity is the authority over everything and humanity should be the focus of everything. Now, that is a phenomenal shift that has a remarkable impact and cannot do anything but that.
1: I think in that context, then, right at the end here, you know, what do churches do? Churches played a vital role, as you've pointed out, in the Revolutionary War. Clergy led people in their theological understanding of what was right and wrong. What about today? How do we apply those principles to our situation today? How do we assess our situation and then act accordingly?
0: Yeah. How should we then live? Hmm. I would say that we have to remember that it is a difficult time for people of faith, and particularly for Christians who are called on to remain steadfast in the faith and in the truth of Scripture, and that at the same time becoming the unpopular minority, and also having to show the love of Christ and wanting to show the love of Christ. But I would just say that from a point of view of history, that you see throughout history that the church has flourished under duress. Mm. So I would say that if we feel pressure as Christians today, and I'm speaking personally now as a Christian, not as a historian, but I think we feel that pressure, we have to realize that this is not new for Christianity. This is what we've enjoyed as Christians here in this culture over the life of our nation has been really unique. And it's not typical of what Christians have faced. And yet we see that the church of Christ has flourished throughout the ages.
1: It's a great reminder, and I think of those scriptures: "Fear not, be anxious for nothing." I mean, if we as believers believe, I think we should have a sense that God knows what He's doing, and He's going to unroll this according to His plan. And you know, I think we need to be projecting the very things the founding fathers talked about in terms of a sense of faith, religious freedom, the core beliefs of the Judeo-Christian perspective, the fruit of the Spirit. If we can do those things and remain calm, I think people will wake up when we go into this folly of trying to live life without God, because I think it ends up in a dead end. And I think our culture is experiencing that now.
0: Well, always throughout history, if you study church history, the challenge has been, and it is today, that in whatever circumstances we face, that we show the love of Christ.
1: Do that consistently, and God will take care of it. Think of the people in Rome and what they faced, like you mentioned China, where it doesn't look like the church is going to flourish or even get out of that decade or that century, and then the Lord turns it around. And the thing standing in the floor of the Colosseum today is what? Oh, a cross, the cross of Christ. Isn't that interesting? Rod, this has been great. Thank you for the conversation. Thanks for re-educating us on what the founding fathers, particularly George Washington, was about, what this nation was founded upon, the principles that it was founded upon, and the reminder of how do we get back there and concentrate on the core things. Fear not, be anxious for nothing, and love your neighbor and love God. And I think you've got the ingredients there for a truly continued great nation. Thanks for being with us.
0: My pleasure.
1: And if you want a copy of this great book, By the Hand of Providence, get in touch with us and we will send it to you for a gift of any amount. If you can make a monthly commitment like Gene and I do and Dina and John do.
2: We are monthly contributors.
1: Yeah, that's a great way to do it. We'll send you a copy as our way of saying thank you. 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And it's just a great way to do ministry together.
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9: Well, that's our news. I'm Rich Thomason in Washington. Just in time for the Independence Day holiday, a dangerous heat wave has intensified across a large swath of the east. Didn't cool down much overnight, and dangerously high temperatures and humidity in the forecast for today. Iran warns that oil tankers moving through the Strait of Hormuz must use its approved routes or face a forceful response. Meanwhile, Vice President Vance remains optimistic about talks regarding the fate of the strait. After more than 4 years, Russia's war on Ukraine intensifies. An intense overnight Russian attack, drones and missiles, on the capital, Kiev. A daredevil couple has been arrested after scaling the Empire State Building, the very top, unfurling a banner about the power of love and peace. Opening bell on Wall Street, stocks starting off the day higher. More details, srnnews.com.
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6: This afternoon, expect hazy sunshine with a chance of a thunderstorm in some areas. It'll be breezy and very hot with the temperature reaching a high of 96 degrees, approaching the record high of 99 set back in 2011. I'm meteorologist Jason Caterina on Faith Talk 1500 and 101.5 FM, online at faithtalkdetroit.com.
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20: What do we do when we see someone who is godly falling into sin? Should we take a perverse delight in it? Should we make sure we tell as many people as possible about it? Well, that's not what the Bible says. It says the opposite. Be humble about this because that could have happened to you. And our objective is never to destroy. Our objective is always to restore. This is-

0: borrow from Mark Twain. Bad news can travel halfway around the world while good news is still putting on its shoes. When an influential believer falls into sin, it seems like we hear about it at the speed of light. But how do we reach out to someone who's helped us when they're the ones who need help? Pastor Greg Laurie answers that question today on A New Beginning. We're considering a story about Noah in the book of Genesis. This godly man sinned, but we can learn from this biblical account.
1: We're talking a little bit about Noah last time and how evil things were and how Noah managed to work for God. He worked for God. He said, I want you to effectively build a giant boat. And one of the greatest practical acts of faith in all of history, Noah cut down that first gopher wood tree to build this ark. I mean, this man followed the will of God and he sat in this boat for all of this time, and he waited on the Lord. And then when they finally reached dry land, Noah built an altar to the Lord. I mean, hey, if you'd been cooped up in a boat for that long, wouldn't you want to just run around for a while? Noah said, no, I'm going to bring a sacrifice to God. I'm going to remember that God did all of this for us. And now we read of some things that Noah did that kind of shock us. But actually, this shouldn't shock us at all. We see Noah messing up big time in Genesis chapter 9. Let's read about it. Verse 20. After the flood, Noah began to cultivate the ground and he planted a vineyard. One day he drank some wine that he had made and he became drunk and lay naked inside his tent. Ham, the father of Canaan, saw that his father was naked and went outside and told his brothers. Then Shem and Japheth took a robe and held it over their shoulders and backed into the tent to cover their father. As they did this, they looked the other way so they would not see him naked. When Noah woke up from his stupor, he learned what Ham, the youngest son, had done. Then he cursed Canaan, the son of Ham. May Canaan be cursed. May he be the lowest of servants to his relatives. Then Noah said, may the Lord God of Shem be blessed and may Canaan be his servant. May God expand the territory of Japheth. And now may Japheth share the prosperity of Shem and may Canaan be his servant. Noah lived another 350 years after the great flood. He lived 950 years and then he died. Wow. Okay. What? Why did this happen? Because the Bible's an honest book. And if one of our heroes messes up, we're going to read about it. And we're going to learn from it. Just like we learn from their positive example, we'll learn from their negative example of things to not do. First point I would bring up, though, the fall of Noah shows that anyone can fall into sin. Anyone can fall into sin. No one is above or beyond temptation. It's ironic because when Noah is introduced to us in Genesis 6:9, it says he was a righteous man, blameless among the people of his time, and he walked with God. Then, of course, we're told he was a preacher of righteousness. There are a few characters in the Bible with credentials like this. He's a genuine hero of the faith, slipping. But let me say something that might surprise you, but I want you to think about this. You might be surprised to know that sometimes those who have known the Lord longer can be more vulnerable to slipping than the person who is younger in the faith. Take a small child. A small child knows they need their parent. They call out to their mommy or their daddy for everything. They can't even feed themselves yet. They're dependent upon their parent. But as they get older, they become more independent. When they become teenagers, they don't even want to see you anymore, right? But that's the whole point, isn't it? We're raising them to stand on their own two feet and think for themselves. And as we grow in our faith, initially we're so dependent on God. But after a few years have gone by, now a decade has passed, now 2 decades, now 3 decades, you've acquired a little bit of Bible knowledge, haven't you? You've worn out a few Bibles. You know a few things. In fact, you think you probably know more than you actually know. Now you're a sermon connoisseur. You know, I like this one guy's messaging, but I don't like the other and I disagree with him. So you're an expert on everything. And here's the problem. you start lowering your guard a little bit, and you think, I know all these things, and I've grown so much. Okay, that's great, but wait, be on guard, because you might find yourself falling into some kind of sin. Pride goes before a fall. That's what the Bible says. Simon Peter made the mistake of boasting in the presence of the other disciples, they'll all deny you, I will never deny you. Jesus said, before the rooster has crowed twice, you will deny me thrice, basically. And that's exactly what happened. Consider this. Noah's not the only one who messed up later in life. Moses did too. Here's Moses, the great lawgiver. Moses who delivered the Israelites from the bondage of Pharaoh and went to the wilderness with them. He comes to the very brink of the promised land and he's unable to enter in because he sinned against God. And the Lord did not let him enter into the land. David too, the great king of Israel, sinned later in life. When he should have been leading his troops into battle, he was idle. He's in his 50s. He's kicking back and he's thinking he's above it all and he falls into sin. And David's own son, Solomon, also fell into gross sin in his later years. Solomon was blessed with supernatural wisdom that was so great, people came from around the world to sit at his feet and learn. But then Solomon went on a sinful binge, sampling everything this world has to offer. So think of these great men of God who messed up later in life.
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3: I just want to say hi, Pastor Greg. I am writing to you from Dulag Christian Fellowship, a small but growing church here in Dulag, Leyte, Philippines. 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Many of our Bible studies and Sunday messages are inspired by your teaching style. We often adopt your outlines into Tagalog and Warai, our local dialects, so that people in our community can easily understand the gospel. Through your teachings, many here in Dulag are being strengthened and lives are being changed. We are praying for you, your family, and your team that the Lord will continue to use you powerfully for His glory. Maraming salamat po, Pastor Greg, for your faithfulness in preaching God's word.
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0: Well, we're considering Noah's failure in Genesis chapter 9. Pastor Greg is presenting his message, God Keeps His Promises.
1: Noah had done the big work already. You know, he's built the ark, he's landed the ark, he's accomplished the purpose. Now he's thinking, I don't know, I've worked awfully hard. I think I'll just plant a vineyard and enjoy the fruit of my labor. And you know what happens here in this story. And this also brings up the destructive power of alcohol. Look at verse 21. He became drunk and lay naked. Do I have to tell you it's a sin to get drunk? This comes as a revelation to some people. The Bible tells us to not be drunk with wine. And I know about the destructive power of alcohol. The first 17 years of my life, I lived in an alcoholic home. My mom didn't just drink. She was a raging alcoholic, screaming and yelling every night, throwing things, passing out. And my mother, who was a beautiful woman, at the age of 70, looked like she was 90 or beyond, because the effects of her drinking had taken its toll on her, including a head-on collision that she had while driving drunk one night. It was so sad what drinking did to her life, and I saw the ruined relationships and all the rest of it. And I've seen to this day how alcohol destroys people. And even Christians. So this is something we need to be so careful of. Think of how many lives have been destroyed through it. I love how quiet it gets when I address this subject. But Noah's life stands as a warning to every person who follows Jesus, because Nothing is recorded about him after his fall. It's like the next 300 years of his life are a blank. You don't want that to happen. It's good to run a race well, but it's also very important to finish a race. And so here is a man at the end of his life messing up. Thank God there's still restoration even when we fail. But we want to be so careful, because look at what his son Ham does. He sees his father in this compromised state. And by the way, the Bible suggests he deliberately put himself in that state. Not just that he was drunk, but scholars tell us the Hebrew word for uncovered indicates a deliberate act, not a mere unconscious effort of drunkenness. So he was intentionally living in a bad way here, and he should have never done this, but okay, he had done it, all right? So his son Ham sees him and thinks, oh, this, I'm gonna tell everyone how badly my father messed up. And what a shame that was. The other brothers did not react that way. What do we do when we see someone who is godly falling into sin? Should we take a perverse delight in it? Should we make sure we tell as many people as possible about it? By the way some people behave, you would think the Bible says if a brother or a sister is overtaken in sin, you who are spiritual should kick them when they're down and tell as many people as possible. Well, that's not what the Bible says. It says the opposite. If a brother or a sister is overtaken in sin, we're told in Scripture, you who are spiritual should seek to restore them in a spirit of weakness, considering yourself, lest you also be tempted. In other words, be humble about this, because it could be you. That could have happened to you. And our objective is never to destroy. Our objective is always to restore. I know it's hard, because when you confront someone who's in sin, well, let's go back to drinking again, since you love that subject so much. And so they're drinking, and you're seeing it's ruining their life. You're seeing they're making horrible decisions. Man, you got to stop doing that. What are you doing? Why are you living that way? Hey, man, don't judge my journey, they say. Or they say something more like, hey, don't judge my journey. Okay. Yeah, I'll tell you what. You got to change your course. I love you. I'm saying this because I care about you. See, that my objective is to help them, to get them back on their feet again. Because I'm told in James 5:19, if anyone should wander from the truth and someone should bring him back, remember this, whoever turns a sinner from the error of his way will save his soul from death and cover a multitude of sins. So, Noah was effectively a last days believer. He was waiting for the judgment of God to come through a flood. We too are last days believers. Jesus said, as it was in the days of Noah, so also will it be when the Son of Man comes back again. And what did he tell us after that? He said, so two men will be working in the field. One will be taken, the other left. Two will be in a bed. One will be taken and the other left. Then he concludes, so stay awake. You don't know when your master will show up. So let me ask you this in closing. If Christ were to come back today or tonight, would you be one of the ones who would be caught up to meet him in the air, or would you be one of the ones who would be left behind? You don't want to be, because then a great tribulation period is coming. It's going to be a horrible time. You want to be ready for the Lord's return. Or maybe I'm talking to somebody right now who, like Noah, you've fallen. You're like that lady in that commercial. I've fallen and I can't get up. He needs someone to help you, and God will help you. He'll pull you up and he'll forgive you, not condemn you. He died for your sin, and he loves you. Even when you fail, even when you fall short, he'll give you a second chance, but you must call out to him. And as we close our message today, I want to extend an invitation for any of you to believe in Jesus Christ, to be forgiven of your sin, and know with certainty that you'll go to heaven when you die. And know with certainty that you'll be ready for the Lord's return. And if you've fallen, to be restored and get back up on your feet spiritually. If you need to make a commitment to Christ or recommitment to him, why don't you do it right now? Let's all pray. Father, thank you for your word to us. And I pray that you will speak to every heart here, everyone watching and listening, wherever they are. They're loved by you with an everlasting love. And you want to bring them into relationship with yourself. Help them to respond now. In Jesus' name I pray. Amen.

0: 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It's called A Great Awakening, the story of George Whitefield.
1: 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Arise, O sleeper! Awaken!
0: Pastor Greg, there's a scene in the movie where a rather tired, stuffy old preacher reads a scripture with absolutely no conviction, then half-heartedly introduces George Whitefield as the guest speaker. And Whitefield steps up with his thunderous voice and his explosive passion, and the people are just riveted. But at the end, the old preacher is so incensed, he tells Whitefield never to come back again. Mm-hmm. And if I'm remembering right, you had a similar experience when you were a young preacher. Isn't that right?
2: Yeah, it's really true. And if you've seen the Jesus Revolution film, you'll remember that it was depicted there. But basically, I was invited to go speak at a church where another pastor had been speaking previously, but he wasn't coming that week. And they were supposed to tell them they were sending the very young man, Greg Laurie, up to speak. I think I was 18 years old, and wow, they didn't know I was coming. So I walked up to the man that was clearly in charge and made sure everyone knew that. And they said, "Hello, my name is Greg Laurie. I'm from Calvary Chapel, and I've been asked to speak here tonight." He said, "Well, no one told me that you were speaking." "Oh, no, I've been asked to speak." And he goes, "Well, I'm not sure I believe that. Why don't you just go sit there in that pew and we'll wait to see if the other speaker shows up," which was kind of insulting, frankly. And I sat there and I waited because I knew he wasn't coming. I knew he was the guy. And then finally he said, "Okay, you can speak just this one time." Hardly a vote of confidence, but the Lord blessed that night. And that became the beginning of our ministry. And there's a very similar scene in this film that we're offering our listeners called A Great Awakening, where young George Whitefield gets up to speak and the elderly preacher got up and gave him the worst introduction imaginable. And then Whitefield got up there and he began to speak and quickly realized he wasn't going to read from these notes he had written out. He was going to speak more spontaneously. And he pounds the pulpit and dust comes out of the old Bible that was probably never opened. And he begins to preach. And it's one of the greatest scenes in the whole film. In fact, here's the scene. Listen to this.
3: "The congregation has grown quite large, presumably in anticipation of our guest speaker, who has excited many of late and created not a little following for himself.
4: I'm very sorry to see you here, Mr. Whitefield."
3: "So, without further ado..."
4: "So is the devil."
3: "The Reverend George Whitefield."
4: "I will not be a velvet-mouthed preacher.
1: Do not be deceived! You may have a religious head and yet have the devil in your heart. 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You must be born again."
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0: 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And then, if you'd like to make a change today in your relationship with God, Pastor Greg has some additional thoughts to share.
2: Maybe as you've been listening to this message, you've thought, I wish I could come into this relationship with God. I just don't know how. Let me tell you how you can come into a relationship with God right here, right now. First of all, you need to recognize you need God. You need to admit you're a sinner. I know some people choke on that word, but the Bible says all have sinned and fallen short of the glory of God. But then you need to recognize that Jesus Christ, the Son of God, died on the cross for your sin. The Bible says, while we were yet sinners, Christ died for us. And then you need to believe in Jesus. Jesus put it this way, for God so loved the world, he gave his only begotten Son, and whosoever believes in him should not perish, but have everlasting life. You might ask, how does one believe in Jesus? To believe means to put your faith and trust in Christ alone, and to receive him into your life as your own friend, Savior, and Lord. The Bible says, for as many as received him, he gave them the power to become sons of God. Would you like to receive Christ? And by that I mean, would you like to ask Jesus to enter into your life and be your Savior, your friend, your Lord? If so, you can just pray this prayer after me. It's a simple prayer. You can pray it out loud if you would like, or you could pray it in the quietness of your heart. But if you want Jesus Christ to forgive you of your sin, if you want to go to heaven when you die, or maybe you want to make a recommitment to the Lord, just pray this prayer after me now. Pray these words if you would. Lord Jesus, I know that I'm a sinner, but I know that you're the Savior who died on the cross for my sin. I turn now from my sin, and I ask you to come into my life and forgive me of all of my sin. Thank you for loving me. Thank you for hearing this prayer. And thank you for answering this prayer. In Jesus' name I pray. Amen. Hey, if you just prayed that prayer, I want to congratulate you and say, welcome to the family of God.
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4: America's been overrun by the third world. 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
7: Obedience is disruptive. I gave you some just practical places, the what can we do part that we talk about so much. It was the question they asked in the streets of Jerusalem. It was the question that launched thousands of people being baptized around the Temple Mount. Within stone's throws of where Jesus was crucified, thousands of people are baptized in his name. And the question that launched it is it said, they were cut to the heart and they said, what can we do?
6: Thank you for listening to Alan Jackson Ministries. We'll be back to the message in just a moment. But first, we want to tell you about Pastor Alan's new book. The world is constantly trying to tell us who we are, but God's Word tells a different story. 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That's 855-577-2255. We're so glad you're here to listen. Today's program will complete the message we began yesterday. Here's Pastor Alan with part two of When Kingdoms Collide, Develop a Strategy.
7: This isn't new stuff. This is the story of the book. You cannot have polite Bible studies and act like you don't hear what's happening outside the windows of the church. That's the worst form of hypocrisy. It's self-absorption. The point of learning the Word of God is so that we can be salt and light. Acts chapter 5 is a good example. The friends that we have in the New Testament, these were the men and women that Jesus recruited and then trained. He left in Acts chapter 1. He returned to heaven, and they begin their assignment in Acts chapter 2 when the Holy Spirit is poured out. Acts chapter 3, there's a miracle, and the city of Jerusalem is stirred. They're stirred to the point that by Acts chapter 4, they've arrested the apostolic leaders, and they said, yeah, we don't like what you're doing. And this is fresh, folks. The emotional impact of Jesus' arrest and trial and crucifixion and resurrection, it's very, very fresh in their lives. And the same people that orchestrated all of that are now threatening Peter and John and saying, if you don't stop this, we'll do the same to you. And they left that scenario and they continued to minister. We read a bit of it in previous sessions. And God begins to move in their lives in a powerful way. And my real message to you, if you don't take anything else away tonight, we're going to have to begin to serve the Lord with a greater boldness than we've ever served. If you think the people leading these days have a boldness and you're celebrating that, we better find a boldness that makes them look timid. We need a courage that exceeds any courage they're demonstrating. We're going to need a willingness to stand in the public square and say, I'm for Jesus. And I'm for biblical values. And I'm for a Judeo-Christian worldview. And I'm not compromising. I'm not angry. I'm not going to be belligerent, but I'm not going away. Well, the apostles find themselves in that place, and there's tremendous jealousy. I made the comment earlier, and I think it's true. It's been so long since the church has lived in the authority we've been given. We haven't made anyone jealous about anything for a long, long time. In fact, we've boasted in the fact that we could just blend in. We've worked really hard to be easily interpreted by the pagans. We don't want our buildings to attract any attention. God, forgive us. Well, by Acts chapter 5 and verse 25, the crew's been arrested again, put in prison. The angels come and release them and say, go back and finish your sermon. Which I would just point out to you that the angels want me to finish sermons. That is poor exegesis. I repent. So they take their place and they're back on the Temple Mount. That's where we're stepping back in. Someone came and said, look, the men you put in jail are standing in the temple courts teaching the people. The captain went with his officers and brought the apostles. They didn't use force because they feared that the people would stone them. Having brought the apostles, they made them appear before the Sanhedrin to be questioned by the high priest. We gave you strict orders not to teach in this name, he said. Yet you filled Jerusalem with your teaching and are determined to make us guilty of this man's blood. And Peter and the other apostles, it wasn't just one of them, they spoke up together and they said, we must obey God rather than men. The God of our fathers raised Jesus from the dead. Now here's just, note the tone of this. It is not conciliatory. It's not welcoming. The God of our fathers raised Jesus from the dead, whom you had killed by hanging him on a tree. God exalted him to his own right hand as prince and savior that he might give repentance and forgiveness of sins to Israel. We are witnesses of these things, and so is the Holy Spirit whom God has given to those who obey him. It made them so mad. Read the next line. They were furious and wanted to put them to death. Now they're standing amongst a group of religious people. He's not talking to Pilate and Roman soldiers. He's talking to the leaders. Now, they're the most powerful leaders and the wealthiest leaders, but he said, you killed the Savior. And we're going to obey God, not you. I gave you the rest of the story. It says they called the apostles in and they had them flogged. That's a fancy word. They were beaten with whips. And they ordered them not to speak in the name of Jesus. And they let them go. And they left the Sanhedrin rejoicing because they'd been counted worthy of suffering disgrace for the name. Day after day in the temple courts and from house to house, they never stopped teaching and proclaiming the good news that Jesus is the Messiah. Now that's our Bible, folks. That does not look like the pattern of the church world that I've spent my adult life in. And I'm not calling out, I'm not above it, I probably will, but not in this session. But we haven't been following a biblical model. And there are people in very powerful positions in church hierarchy. Some in the National Cathedral, others at the heads of denominations. that are espousing very ungodly ideas, ideas that stand in stark contrast to the simple teachings of the Scripture. And we're going to have to decide. If you're not reading your Bible, I've come to the conclusion that people don't read their Bible because they're living so far away from it, they don't want to be reminded of it. Please don't be one of those people. If you read your Bible and you're convicted, it's not a point of shame. It's an invitation from the Spirit of God to quietly say to the Lord, "Lord, I'm sorry. I have installed the kingdom of self, and I put it in front of you. And I am sorry for that, Lord. I read this and I see it with a clarity, and I want to honor you. Forgive me." You see, if you do that, you open your life to the blessing of God, the power of God, the transformation of God. The myth is that you can live fully engaged in a kingdom of self, and then in a moment of crisis, turn your face to the Lord and go, "I'm one of yours." Jesus talked about that. He said, "Many will come at the judgment and say, 'Lord, Lord.'" And he'll say, "I'm sorry. I don't know you." And they'll say, "Well, we've done miracles in your name, and we've done this." And he'll say, "No, you have to go." See, as you read your Bible and the Spirit of God makes things relevant to you, and you see and you understand, and wherever there's a discrepancy with your practice and the instruction, just quietly say to the Lord, "Oh, I'm sorry. I would prefer to honor you." Or if you're not telling the truth, say, "Lord, that was really hard for me. I read it, and you know as well as I know, I haven't lived it. Help me." We don't hustle God. You can fool pastor, folks. I'm not that clever. But you don't hustle God. I'll give you three takeaways from that little passage. I put them in your notes. I mean, they're really the life applications to me. First of all, in verse 29, the apostle said, we must obey God rather than men. That's the assignment, folks. We have to obey God. When it's popular or unpopular, I'm for God. I'm going to be Jesus' advocate. And secondly, it says they left rejoicing because they'd been counted worthy of suffering disgrace for the name of Jesus. Rejoicing because they suffered disgrace. Well, they also suffered physically. But what Luke points out in the narrative is that they suffered disgrace. It means they're canceled. They're not going to be invited. They become those people. Are we willing to do that? Are we willing to rejoice because we become those people? We've had a pretty convenient faith and a pretty comfortable faith, and we don't want to go too far. We don't want to be fanatical, and we don't want to be emotional. And, you know, there's a lot of ways to understand it, and we can see it from many perspectives. So can we just chill? No. I don't want to be lukewarm. I don't want to be halfway in. I'm not looking for the middle of the road. I believe 2020 ended sitting on the fence. I believe God's begun to electrify fences. If you've ever grabbed hold of an electric fence, you will not sit there. And the third statement is, it says they never stopped teaching and proclaiming the good news that Jesus is the Christ. They just wouldn't stop. We're only a little bit away from martyrs beginning. I mean, we're just a short period of time, but they won't stop. We're going to have to think about who we've been and what we've been. You know, I can't help but contrast what I'm watching in Washington today. This is our 47th president. When I watched Mr. Trump when he was the 45th president. I remember what was said when he was elected. I was as surprised as anyone. I wasn't sure what to think or feel or believe. But the general commentary was that he's just not presidential. Just not. I mean, his hair, it's just not presidential. I mean, I heard it from Christians. I heard it ad nauseam. I mean, I heard it everywhere. Well, I have to say, in the intervening years, I'm completely, it's stunning to me the demeanor he's brought. I watched him conduct a roundtable discussion in California with the leaders of Southern California, the mayor of the city and long-term congressional delegates. And it was one of the most phenomenal discussions I've heard, because they were largely his adversaries politically. But he sat at the table with them without anger or hostility and pointed them towards a set of behaviors that would bring the best possible future for the people that were suffering. I thought, I couldn't imagine it being done better. Very presidential. I thought, wow.

0: 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That's really not a pattern for efficiency. And the list goes on.
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2: Folks, understanding who you are in Christ, the price that was paid to give you status in the kingdom of God, it will write a future for you that is not dependent upon your family of origin, your life circumstance, the expressions of evil that you've had to overcome. In Christ Jesus, we are triumphant both in time and for all eternity. We put this little booklet together. It'll help you. 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
1: 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Now, let's get back to Pastor Allen to wrap up part two of his message called When Kingdoms Collide, Develop a Strategy.
2: So there's a question that follows. That is our primary assignment, to continue to refine our systematic theology and keep working out our belief systems while we huddle in the church? Well, I'm not opposed to those things, but as I understand our assignment, it's to impact our world with the good news of the kingdom of God. Amen. And that message has to be supported with demonstrations of the power of God. We've preferred seminars on whether God still does miracles. We're going to have to grow up. If he's not still engaged in the miracle business, we don't have anything to tell, because conversion is a miracle. Salvation is a miracle. The new birth is the greatest miracle that will ever touch your life. Which leads me to this whole category, and I'm not going to have time to unpack it with you in much detail, but I'm going to hand you the idea. It has to do with disruptive obedience. Or said another way, it's that obedience brings disruption to your life. When you choose to be obedient to God, I believe it's disruptive. It disrupts the kingdom of darkness. I believe it disrupts your kingdom of self. I don't think you can choose obedience unless you're willing to have some disruption. Most of us want to act like we can repent, make major changes, and the people that live with us and work with us would never notice. Just a personal thing. Just a quiet between me and God. I'm going to have a quiet little prayer and tell God, I've been running in the wrong direction, and now I'm going to run in the right direction. But you won't notice. That's insane. If we truly repent, what will come with that is people going, what happened to you? What are you thinking? What has caused you to behave like this? I've known you a long time. Well, it's the shoes. I believe obedience is intended to be disruptive. I don't mean the disruption of your obedience. I mean when you choose to be obedient to God, it will disrupt your life. And I'll give you, in Genesis 12, when God recruits Abram, he didn't say to him, I want you to go to church and take better notes. Abram, I need you to be a part of the youth ministry. Abram,

0: 3 to thrive, son. You don't even know what that means anymore, do you? Sunday morning, Sunday night, and Wednesday night. No, he said, Abram, I need you to leave your country, your people, and your father's household, and I'll show you later where you're supposed to go. Just load the truck. Don't you know that was a fun conversation with Sarah? Honey, we're moving. Where? Not telling you. It goes on with all the care. God recruits Moses. He said, I've come down to deliver the people. And Moses, yes. And he says, I'm sending you. And Moses has a 3-chapter argument. It's disruptive to be obedient to God. God gave Joseph dreams when he's a young boy. And the dreams, the understanding God gave him, put him on a pathway of horrible circumstances. Yes, it ends up in God's place and all sorts, but it's a horror. You wouldn't want anybody to walk that path. When Jesus, this is just Old Testament, when Jesus starts recruiting his followers, he said, follow me. And they left their lives and their businesses. Others came to him and said, oh, I'll follow, but I've got some things I know. He said, no, if you've got things to do, forget it. Obedience is disruptive. I gave you some just practical places, the what can we do part that we talk about so much. It was the question they asked in the streets of Jerusalem. It was the question that launched thousands of people being baptized around the Temple Mount. Within stone's throws of where Jesus was crucified, thousands of people are baptized in his name. And the question that launched it is it said, they were cut to the heart and they said, what can we do? So I'll give you some things to think about. I want you to, not in this moment, but I want you to invite the Spirit of God to help you evaluate your obedience. You can do it on a scale of 1 to 10. You can do it on a scale of 1 to 100. You can do it on a scale of 1 to 10,000. You do it whatever makes sense for you. But how are you doing with this? Not what you feel or you think in accordance with what you know of Scripture. One is serving. That's about your time. I can't tell you how many times people say to me, Pastor, I'd love to come to your church, but it's such a long drive. And I think, well, they must live like in Wisconsin. I said, well, where do you live? And they live 30 or 45 minutes away. And I go, well, do you ever drive a half an hour for dinner? Oh, 4 or 5 times a week. Oh. How far will you drive to see your kids play ball or for them to be in a tournament? Or how far do you drive to shop? Time, the best way I know to manage my time is to think, in what way am I serving? In what way do I give time to the Lord with the understanding that my only expectation is whatever the Lord wants to value, he wants to bring to that in my life. Do I volunteer? Do I help people? How am I serving? Am I being obedient? Am I giving my best? Am I all in? Or am I looking for the minimal daily requirement? I don't want to be overcommitted. Whew. I do. I want to give the Lord my best. One day you'll meet him and he'll extend to you a hand with a nail print in it. You at least want a callus. The second category I brought you has to do with treasure, and that really is around giving. Folks, I don't imagine that we can walk through, I don't know when, I don't have any sense of timing, but I don't think the season in front of us can escape significant economic upheaval. And the only way to secure your future is learning that the Lord is the one that secures us. And the way that lesson is learned is by giving. That's baked in. When God begins to teach the slaves of Egypt how to worship him, it's rooted in a sacrificial system, which means they had to bring animals to sacrifice. It's an agricultural society. So when they bring animals, they are bringing their wealth. And it carries right through the Bible. All the way into the book of Revelation, your giving is an expression of the commitment you have to the Lord. We talk about a tithe, that first tenth that belongs to the Lord. That's the beginning point. For some of us, it's a great lift. Margins are tight. It's a season when our families are young and the margins, I mean, I get that. But for many of us, a tithe is like a tip. 10% tip's not even considered an adequate tip anymore. So it's a substandard tip. And the overwhelming majority of the people that fill churches don't even consider it. No, not doing that. Well, this has very little to do with me. Process it with the Lord. Talk to Him. And the third arena is your heart. And I think the evaluation of that has to do with your commitment to holiness. Folks, moral and immoral is not defined by culture or by U.S. aid. It's been defined by Almighty God. And He's not out of date.
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7: March 4th, 1865. The Civil War was nearing its end. The nation was exhausted, divided, and grieving. On that day, President Abraham Lincoln delivered his second inaugural address. Just 700 words spoken in about 7 minutes. 41 days later, Lincoln would be assassinated. Yet the words he spoke that day still echo through history. In that brief address, Lincoln referenced God 14 times, spoke of prayer, and quoted scripture repeatedly. He reminded Americans that both sides of the conflict shared a common faith, saying both read the same Bible and pray to the same God, and each invokes his aid against the other. Lincoln understood that political division alone could not explain the nation's crisis. More than 160 years later, America still wrestles with division, truth, and our dependence on God. The question is whether
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8: With SRN News, I'm Rich Thomason in Washington. From the Midwest to the East, one of the worst heat waves in years has settled in. Dangerously high heat and humidity levels, people being urged to exercise extreme caution. Their parents and two grandparents are under arrest after 16 children were rescued from horrific conditions in a small house in the village of Hamden, southeast Ohio. Authorities say the kids had been held in a single room for at least 4 years. A couple, a man and a woman, are under arrest after New York police say they climbed all the way to the top of the Empire State Building, unfurling a banner once they got there. Iran is threatening a forceful response to any oil tanker not using its approved routes through the Strait of Hormuz. And at least 20 civilians dead, hundreds injured, Russian drone and missile strikes on the Ukrainian capital of Kiev. More details, srnnews.com.
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5: This afternoon, expect hazy sunshine with a chance of a thunderstorm in some areas. It'll be breezy and very hot with the temperature reaching a high of 96 degrees, approaching the record high of 99 set back in 2011. I'm meteorologist Jason Katerina on Faith Talk 1500 and 101.5 FM, online at faithtalkdetroit.com.
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18: Welcome back to our series in the book of Revelation here in these broadcasts. Many people have the idea that the book of Revelation is simply a book of beasts, a book of mystic symbols and cryptic images, but the heart of the book of Revelation is Jesus. And Revelation speaks to a people going through trial and difficulty and challenges, and shows the presence of Christ in each of those trials. What's your deepest trial? What's your greatest heartache? What's the greatest sorrow that you're going through right now? What's the greatest pain in your heart, in your life? The living Christ, like he did for John, will give you a vision of your future. He may not reveal himself as an angel and give you a dream at night, but he will give you conviction in your heart. He will give the warmth of his presence. Jesus visits us just like he visited John, that ancient apostle on the island of Patmos. Jesus draws near to us and gives us hope and encouragement when we feel lonely, when we feel alone, when we feel disappointed. You see, the book of Revelation is a book about the Jesus who intervenes. He's not a God that merely sits on his throne, but Jesus enters into the affairs of life. He enters into the trauma, the heartache, the disappointment of life, and Jesus comes and ministers to us. You know, I love that old song. We've quoted it before, just when I need him, Jesus is near. Just when I need him most. The ancient apostle was sent to this rocky, barren outcrop in Patmos, but it was illuminated with the glory of God. There's no place that you can be sent beyond the glory of God. There's no place you can be sent beyond the presence of God. God will meet you there in your trial, in your difficulty. He'll give you rich revelations like he gave John. The prophecies of the book of Revelation outline events that are soon to take place in our world. The Bible says in Revelation 1 that this is the revelation of Jesus. The revelation of who, everybody? Jesus. Now, we want to notice this carefully. Where did Jesus get this revelation from? Who gave it to Jesus? God gave it to him to show things which shortly must take place, according to Revelation chapter 1, verse 1. He sent and signified it by his angel to his servant John. So let's analyze this passage. The revelation does not mean something that is closed. It's the revelation of Jesus. And the word revelation means a revealing, an unfolding. Does anybody know what the language that the New Testament was written in? Sure, it was written in Greek. That's right. Now, the word for revelation in Greek is the word apocalypsis. Can you? Apocalypsis. We get that word apocalypse from the word apocalypsis, and it means this, if you literally translate it, taking away the veil. So the word revelation in the Greek language of the New Testament, apocalypsis, means that God is going to take away the veil. When you read the book of Revelation, the veil is taken away from your eyes, so you can see Jesus clearly in your life, and you can see Jesus in his activity in the future. So this is a revealing. Now, if the book of Revelation reveals the future, and if the book of Revelation reveals Jesus in his activity in overcoming Satan, and if the book of Revelation is Jesus' last day message for an end time people, what do you think Satan would want to do about it? If you were the devil, no, that's not good. I mean, like if you could think like the devil, what do you think the devil would want to do? He would either want to destroy the book of Revelation. He'd say, oh, you can't understand Revelation. Why even come and try? It's too complicated. It's too confusing. The devil would do one of two things. He would either get people to be so afraid to study Revelation that because they thought they'd get confused or it was too confusing, or we'd get those who did study it involved in false interpretations get all confused. You see, he's got you either way. It doesn't make any difference whether you go off the cliff on the right side of the road or you go off into the lake on the left side. You're still a goner, right? So the devil says, I don't care if people neglect studying the book of Revelation, so they want to run a million miles away from it, or I don't care if they study it and they get confused when they study it because they've accepted all kind of false human interpretations. Therefore, we need to stay right with the book of Revelation. Now, notice what God said to the angel in Revelation chapter 22, verse 10. He said, do not seal the words of the prophecy of this book, for the time is at hand. Is the book of Revelation sealed? Yes or no? It says, do not do what? Do not seal the book of Revelation. Why? Because the time is at hand. So is it sealed? Certainly not. It says don't seal it. If it's not sealed, it's revealed. And if it weren't sealed, it would not be revealed. Because it is revealed, it is not sealed. Look, I want you to see this point clearly. The angel says, do not seal the words of this prophecy. Now let's look at Revelation's origin very carefully. Where did Jesus get Revelation from? He got it from God. Who did Jesus give it to? His angel. What did the angel do with it? He gave it to John. What did John do with it? He wrote it down. So where is it now? It's in our hands. If this message comes from God, if it comes from the mind of an all-knowing, all-wise God as he looks into the future and sees the crisis coming, and in his love and compassion, God gives that book to us. Every time I take the book of Revelation in my hands, I know this is not a human book. This is a book that comes from God. This is God's eternal message. This is God's last message for mankind. Jesus has a special message about God's love for an end-time people, a special message about the nearness of end time, a special message about the events that will take place on planet Earth for an end-time people. Jesus takes it and gives it to the angel quickly. Jesus whispers in the ear of the angel, and here's the message of the end-time truth. And this message of end-time truth that Jesus gives to the angel is given to John. Jesus says, take it, reveal it in the visions to the mind of John, and I'll impress John's mind with the words, and he'll write them down and the thoughts he writes down from these visions. So God gives it to Jesus. Jesus gives it to the angel. The angel comes from heaven and gives that message to John. John writes it down in the book, and you and I can read it. Heaven's last message for humanity. If this message comes directly from the hand of God, and if God gave it to Jesus, and Jesus gave it to the angel, and the angel brought it to John, do you think it's worth spending time studying it? If it comes directly from God through Jesus to angels, to us, the origin of this message is not earthly, it's eternal. The purpose of the message is to show his servants things which must shortly take place. We're reading about things which are going to take place in our day, things that happen that take place down through the centuries, but things that will take place. This is the revelation of Jesus Christ. Now, God promises you three things if you'll study the book of Revelation. As we go through these presentations, these broadcasts, here's God's promise to you, to me, Revelation 1, verse 3. Blessed is he who reads, and those who hear the words of this prophecy, and keep those things that are written in it. Now the first blessing is the one who does what? Who reads. As we read the prophecies of the book of Revelation, God promises to give us a spiritual blessing. Do you want that spiritual blessing? A blessing bigger, greater, and grander than you've ever had in any time in your life before. Do you want that? Don't miss one of these broadcasts. Does God promise the blessing? Would God lie to us? I want you to really experience the blessing of the study of the book of Revelation. Every presentation that you listen to, you will receive a special blessing. Pray this way: God, you promised you're going to give me a new blessing. And Lord, I desire that blessing. What does our text say? Blessed is he who does what? Who reads. We're going to read the book of Revelation along with these broadcasts. Read Revelation chapter 1. And then blessed are those that do what? Who hear. You're going to be hearing over the radio these broadcasts. And you'll be blessed, especially blessed. And blessed are those that do what? To keep. The reason we read and hear is so we'll keep. Revelation is not merely a book that we can tuck in our minds. It's a book to be lived out in our lives. You're going to learn information in this series that's going to change your life. When you study Revelation, and I want to be upfront with you and very honest, Jesus Christ is going to do more than fill your head with speculative information. You will feel yourself strangely drawn to Jesus. You'll feel yourself strangely drawn to this Christ. You'll feel yourself falling to your knees when you listen to these broadcasts and saying, Jesus, is there anything in my life that separates me from you? Jesus, I want to know you better. Oh, to know him more. Oh, to know him better. You'll find Christ putting demands on your life. There is a cost to discipleship. It's the living Christ coming into your life and transforming you so that you're a new man, a new woman. To follow Jesus is not the candy-coated, not the sugar-coated gospel of our world that's so superficially preached so many times. You know, some time ago I was preaching in Portugal, and I was preaching to a large group there, and I said, made a statement like this, Christianity is more than a candy-coated, sugar-coated gospel. Now, I'm not a Portuguese linguist, but I know enough to know that my translator didn't translate it that way. He said, the gospel is not junk food. And I came to him after, and I said, you translated my statement a little differently. The gospel is not junk food. And then he changed it. The next time I made that statement, he said, it's not plastic.
15: And I said to him, hey, what do you mean the gospel is not plastic? You could have used junk food. That's better. And he said, you know, in our country, a synonym for junk food is plastic. And I said, why do you use plastic? He said, it's very simple. Plastic has no nutrients. Plastic is cheap. Junk food has no nutrients. It's cheap. So we call it plastic food. Look, any cheap version of the gospel that doesn't ask you for a full commitment, that's a plastic gospel. It's like junk food. God's going to make some demands on your life.
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15: Expect the Spirit to talk to you. Expect the Spirit to ask you to make some changes in your life. As we study the book of Revelation, we're going to see Jesus in new, fresh ways. Now, in the first chapter of the book of Revelation, we read this in Revelation 1. It introduces sevenfold aspects of Jesus' life and character. So Revelation chapter 1 portrays seven different aspects of Christ's character. In Revelation chapter 1, verse 4, we read, John to the seven churches which are in Asia, grace to you and peace from him who is, who was, and is to come. And the seven spirits are before his throne, and from Jesus, the faithful witness, the firstborn from the dead, the ruler over the kings of the earth, to him who loved us and washed us from our sins in his own blood and has made us kings and priests. Unto God the Father, to him be glory and dominion forever and ever. Amen. Behold, he's coming in clouds. Now notice, here's the revelation of Jesus. Who is he? Verse 4, he's the eternal Christ. You see it there. He is, he was, and he is to come. Jesus never had a beginning. He never had an ending. He's the Alpha and Omega. He's the eternal Christ. So who gives us the book of Revelation? The eternal Christ, the one who never has a beginning. Was Jesus created? Was Jesus merely a man? There are some religious organizations today that say Jesus proceeded from the Father, that there was a time he was not. The book of Revelation says that Jesus is eternal. He always was, he always will be. But if he's not eternal, how can he give us eternal life? How can anybody who's less than eternal provide eternal life for us? I need the eternal Christ to give the eternal life so I can live eternally. Now, the second thing it says about Jesus in these verses is he's the faithful witness. Did you see that in Revelation 1, verse 5, that we read it? And from Jesus, the faithful witness. What does this mean? Jesus witnesses your sorrow. Jesus witnesses your heartache. Jesus witnesses when you cry because you can't pay your bills, because you've just been laid off from your job. Jesus witnesses when your child, who you brought up to know him, leaves him and goes out and gets strung out on alcohol and gets into a car wreck and you're crying at night because the kid may never walk again. Jesus witnesses when your husband or wife walks off with somebody else. Jesus witnesses somebody when somebody comes home and slaps you across the face because they're drunk. Jesus witnesses. He is the faithful witness. Others may witness, but Jesus is the faithful witness. They may not be faithful witnesses. They may see what happens, but they don't care. Jesus is the faithful witness. He's faithful to you. He will never, never, never let you down. He's the faithful witness. He knows what you're going through. Don't you love the song, "What a Friend We Have in Jesus"? Oh, our sins and griefs to bear. What a privilege to carry everything to God in prayer. The faithful witness knows everything about me. Do you know who wrote that song, "What a Friend We Have in Jesus"? It was Joseph Scriven. He was brought up in a common laborer's home in the British Isles. He met a young woman in her 20s. He was preparing to marry her. But just shortly before the marriage, she was drowned. And she was out swimming and succumbed to the waves. Mr. Scriven emigrated from England to Canada. He worked out in the forest as a woodcutter. He had great skills as a carpenter and shaped wood, and by his late 20s and early 30s, he met another woman who he fell in love with. He thought he could never love again. They were engaged, but 2 months before their marriage, she developed a pulmonary disease and died. He gave up wood cutting and he said, "Lord, I don't know what's happening in my life. Everybody I love is taken from me." In a foreign country, he wandered around. He didn't know anybody. He didn't have any friends. He decided that what I'm going to do is this. I'm going to give my life to helping other people. He just began chopping down wood and cutting it. And he would bring wood to poor people and they'd give him a little money. He lived in a little shack. The one woman that he loved was his mother. He got a letter that she was dying. He had no money to go to her funeral in England. He wanted to do something for his mother. There in that cabin, he knelt down and said, "Jesus, all I have now is you. Mother's going to die." The Lord impressed him with these words, "What a friend we have in Jesus. All our sins and griefs to bear." It's a poem to his mother. What a privilege to carry everything to God in prayer. Oh, what grief we often forfeit. Oh, what pain we often bear. All because we do not carry everything to God in prayer. Have you trials and temptations? Is there trouble anywhere? You see, Jesus is the faithful witness. He is our friend. He witnesses your heartache, but he's faithful to heal your heart. This is the Christ of Revelation, and he's the faithful witness of the Father, of the Father's love, of the Father's grace, of the Father's mercy, of the Father's compassion. He's the faithful witness of the Father's forgiveness. When Jesus forgives a woman caught in adultery, he says that's what the Father is like. Like when Jesus reaches out and touches the eyes of the blind and the ears of the deaf and the withered arm of a man and they're healed, he said that's what God is like. I'm the witness of the Father. He wants you healthy and well. When Jesus delivers the demoniacs and has victory over the power of Satan, he says that's what God is like. See, God is compassionate, merciful, gracious, forgiving, all powerful, all loving. See, the Christ of Revelation is faithful to us. He's faithful in the trials that we go through now. He will be faithful as well when church and state unite later, and when we go through a time of trouble greater than any time of trouble in the history of the world. Revelation reveals Jesus to us. He's the eternal Christ. He is the faithful witness. In Revelation 1, he's the firstborn from the dead. He's the resurrected Redeemer. You cannot keep Jesus Christ in the grave. You cannot keep him down. So you and I need not fear death. When that lump under your arm is diagnosed as malignant, you have a resurrected Redeemer. He knows what it's like to go into the grave and come out. When you sit by the bedside of a child who's dying, the Christ in the book of Revelation is not dead. Mao Te Sung is in his tomb. Lenin is in his tomb. Mohammed is in his tomb. But Jesus Christ is alive. So therefore it gives us assurance that at the time of death, he's the reigning prince. I love that one. He is the firstborn from the dead. He's the ruler of the kings of the earth. Kings rise and fall, but King Jesus reigns. There may be chaos. Jesus is still on his throne. Jesus still reigns. And a reigning prince is going to make things come out all right. When there is injustice in your life, when there is unfairness in your life, the reigning prince will cause everything to come out all right if you trust him. He is the crucified Redeemer. Who is Jesus? Revelation 1 verse 5, to him who did what? Loved us and washed us from our sins in his own blood. There is a fountain filled with blood, drawn from Emmanuel's veins. And when sinners plunge beneath that flood, it cleanses all their guilty stains. Who is Jesus of Revelation? He's the one who can take all of your guilt away. He's the one who can set you free from all the guilt of the past. When guilt, like a stone, is hanging around your feet and you can't make progress in the Christian life, you can fall down before the Christ of Revelation and say that you are the eternal Christ, you are the faithful witness, you are the resurrected Redeemer, you are the reigning Prince, you are the crucified Savior, and you are the sanctifying Lord. Not only did Jesus die for me, but he lives for me. Not only will Jesus pardon me from the past, he'll work in my life to change me and cleanse me within. Rock of ages, cleft for me. Let me hide myself in thee, be of sin the double cure. Cleanse me from its guilt and power. There's something in the gospel more than simply taking away the guilt of the past, as wonderful as that is. The gospel provides not only the ability to take away the guilt of the past, but it provides the sanctifying Lord who comes into your life and transforms you by his grace and power and makes you a new man or a new woman. This is the Christ of the book of Revelation. And in verse 7, he comes with clouds. And what every eye will see him. He's coming. Now, the book of Revelation is a book of contrasts. There are 10 contrasts in the book of Revelation. Here's what they are. Two leaders in Revelation, the dragon and the lamb. Everybody in the world will one day either follow the dragon or follow the lamb. In the book of Revelation, there are two worships. You either worship the creator or worship the beast. Revelation 14, verse 7 says, saying, with a loud voice, fear God, give glory to him, for the hour of his judgment has come, and worship him that made heaven, earth, the sea, and the fountains of waters. So Revelation 14, 7 calls us to worship the Creator. Revelation 14, 9 tells us if anybody worships the beast. So there are two worships in the book of Revelation. In the book of Revelation, there are two women. There's the bride of Christ in Revelation 12, and there's the harlot woman in Revelation chapter 17. There's a woman that's faithful to Christ and the woman that's unfaithful to Christ. There's the true church and the fallen church. And this fallen church, the harlot woman, the Bible says, has many daughters or false churches, and she passes around her wine cup of false doctrine. So in the book of Revelation, there are two cities. One is the New Jerusalem from above. The other is old Babylon from beneath. And everybody will either line up with the truth of Jerusalem or Babylon. There are 10 contrasts in the book of Revelation. There are two signs, the seal of God. What is that? We're going to be studying it, Revelation 7 and Revelation 14. And there's Satan's mark, the mark of the beast. What is God's seal? What is Satan's mark? We're going to study that together.
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15: In the book of Revelation, there are two spirits. There's the Holy Spirit poured out with abundant power so the gospel can go to the end of the earth. And there's the spirit of demons that caused the dragon, the beast, and the false prophet to unite. So the question becomes, will I receive the Holy Spirit or the spirit of demons? In the book of Revelation, there are two harvests, the harvest of golden grain. The seed is mature Christian character in end time. God's people have come to him. They know Jesus. In their lives, they have totally, absolutely committed themselves to him, and he's performed changes in their lives. They're consecrated to him. It's either golden grain or bloody grapes tread out in the winepress of his wrath. You see, in Revelation, there's a contrast. You just can't sit still. The whole book of Revelation points you forward to choices. In Revelation, there are only one of two choices, either to be eternally saved or eternally lost. I appeal to you, my friend, be on Jesus' side. Jesus wants to save you more than you know. And in the book of Revelation, there are only two choices. Eternity lies before us. Just now, choose eternity. Just now, turn from the powers of darkness. Just now, turn from the powers of hell. Just now, turn from the powers of evil. Just now, turn to Jesus. Turn to the one who can forgive you, who can change you, who can make you over again. Let's pray. Father in heaven, thank you so much for Jesus. Thank you that we can trust him with all of our hearts. Thank you that you are coming again. Thank you that we can make a positive choice today while probation is still open, while the doors of mercy are still open to serve you. In Christ's name, amen.

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5: 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And then He gave us the reason. 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Oh, in America, we need to be reminded of that probably on a weekly basis.
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8: If you have a need, plant a seed. 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
8: Luke 6:38. I'm going to read it twice. It says, give and it will be given to you. They will pour into your lap a good measure, pressed down, shaking together, running over. For by your standard of measure, it will be measured to you in return. Again, give, and it will be given to you. They will pour into your lap a good measure, pressed down, shaken together, running over, for by your standard of measure, it will be measured to you in return. Let's make sure we understand a very fundamental principle. You can only give something if you have it. If you don't have it, you can't give it because it's not yours to give if you don't have it, whatever it happens to be. Which brings me to a foundational understanding that we've said many times, which is key to everything I'm getting ready to say, and that is you only have one source. That one source is God. You have many resources or channels through which God can get you whatever He wants to get you, but He is your only source. See, once you make something other than God your source, you got to look to that thing. Depend on that thing. Bank on that thing. Count on that thing. And maybe even bow to that thing. But if that thing was never your source, it can't own you. Because you were never looking to it as your ultimate solution in the first place. The grocery store is not your source. It is merely a channel through which you can get something. They don't grow the food in the store. It's not your source. It's just a vehicle to transfer it from where it came from so it can get to you. Your job is not your source. Your job is important, but it's merely a channel through which to work in order to receive income, in order to live and pay your bills, but it's not your source. See, it was never your source in the first place. See, the beautiful thing about having God as your only source is only God can own you. See, that means nobody else can own you. Nobody else can be the ultimate absolute control over you because it was never your source in the first place. So let's understand now, you only have one source. That's why God calls us to fully depend on him as our source because he can switch resources on a dime. He says, give and it will be given to you. So let me tell you about the theology of it. What he is literally saying is, whatever it is that you legitimately want or need from God, give it. Everybody wants something from God, but he takes another step back and he says, before you get it, give it if you want it. If you have a need, make sure you sow a seed. People all over call on God to meet a need when they are not willing to plant a seed. And then wonder why the need has not been met. Let's say we have Farmer Brown. Farmer Brown is standing over his 10 acres. And Farmer Brown wants to have a good crop this year of fruits and vegetables. So Farmer Brown is so committed to God that Farmer Brown stands over his 10 acres and he prays every single day. God, I want you to bless my farm. I need rain from heaven. I need sunshine. I need not inclement weather so I can have a great harvest. God, I need you to bless my farm this year. In fact, God, I am so serious about what I need. I need you to bless my 10 acres. I am so committed. I'm going to fast. I'm going to go to church. I'm going to serve in my church. I am really committed. I'm going to pray to you every day because I need you to bless my 10 acres. We would say Farmer Brown is very serious about God meeting his need. But what would you say when you found out that Farmer Brown prayed, Farmer Brown fasted, Farmer Brown studied the Bible, but never planted? I would like to suggest to you, Farmer Brown wasted his time, even calling on God, because he wanted God to meet a need without a seed. And the way God has structured it to work, Genesis 1:12, is the reproduction, the future, what God is going to do is not just tied to the need, it's tied to the location of the seed. God required that the seed be placed in the ground. Now, why did God say the seed must be planted in the ground? Because God created the ground to receive the seed so that the farmer would always know his source. The source would come from the ground that God created and the dependency, but it was not a need that could be or would be met without a seed. I want to teach you this seed principle because it applies to houses and lands, and he says children, he says family, he says farms. He ties it to a whole bunch of things. That if you miss the seed principle, give and it, plant and it, then you miss out on how God wants to meet many of your needs, assuming you're willing to do something with your seed. Now, no farmer eats everything he produces. Because if he eats everything he produces, he'll never reproduce. Because his future is built in to the thing that he produced, because the seeds are built in. Now, as I begin to think about this principle, when it's legitimately used, not illegitimately used, where the material takes place of the spiritual, but where it's legitimate, coming out of a heart that's committed to the source, God, as the giver, then I begin to observe it in Scripture. For example, the widow of Zarephath, the widow of Zarephath, 1 Kings 17, was running out of food. She was down to her last meal. She only could make one bread cake left for her and her son, and then she would be out of food and they would starve to death and die. She cries out to God for help because she has a need. She has a need for food. Guess what God tells her? Make a bread cake for Elijah. Well, wait a minute. I'm down to my last bread cake. We're going to starve. I know. You got a need. Widow, plant a seed. I want you to make a bread cake. I want you to feed Elisha. She followed God by giving to Elijah. She gave it. She gave the thing she needed. She needed the food, so she gave food. When she gave it, the Bible says, and God fed them for many days. In other words, when she gave it, the it she gave came back to her because she gave what she needed. She needed food, gave food. God worked it back around because the seed grew. It's the seed principle. Hannah couldn't get pregnant. She was barren. There was shame associated with that, disappointment associated with that. She was unable to get pregnant. As for the whole time she was married, she could not get pregnant. In 1 Samuel, her prayer is recorded. Hannah got down on her knees and she says, Lord, I need a child. Give me a son. Okay? So she expressed the need. But then she planted a seed. She said, if you will give me a son, I will dedicate him to the temple to serve you for the rest of his life. I will give him to you. I will give it, the child I need and want, to you. Now, she had been married all these years and not had a baby. But when she was willing to give it, the thing she wanted, to the purposes of God, to the benefit of his kingdom, to the advancement of his cause, we read in the next chapter, and she'd been married all this time and not been able to get pregnant. But when she gave it, whatever the it is, it can come in all shapes and sizes. Make sure whatever the need is, you planted the seed. You must give God something to work with. That's called faith. Faith is acting like God is telling the truth. It's not a feeling. It's a function. What seed did you plant? So when you come to God with the need, he's waiting to hear, what's the seed? What are you planting that you want me to grow, that you want me to develop?
9: Dr. Evans will have more on the importance of doing our part to start a flow of blessings when he continues our message in just a moment. 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We'll get back into our study right after this.
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8: There were 5,000 men, not counting women and children, 20 to 25,000 people are listening to Jesus preach. The feeding of the 5,000 found in all the Gospels. Jesus asked his disciples, how are we going to feed all these people? The answer of all of them is, I don't know. What did they need? Food. What did Jesus ask for? He said, is there any food around? They needed food. He didn't just pray for food. He says, is there any food around? There's a little boy with some sardines and crackers. The little boy gives the

And I like the way it says it. It says, and they ate to their full. The seed multiplied and the need was met. The problem today is people want God to meet their need when they're unwilling to plant a seed, which means they don't exercise any faith or their motivation is wrong. It has no connection to the glory of God, the advancement of the gospel, the acknowledgement of the kingdom. And so we don't see all that God can do legitimately, not the prosperity theology where it's stuff for stuff's sake. I'm talking about that which responds to God as the source so that he meets the need because he sees the seed. He sees that there was faith that in that little seed would be a future growth. He says, give and it, the it that you gave. The Bible says, talking to believers, he says, if you want to be forgiven, forgive. Be a forgiver. If you need love, give some. If you need a relationship, give one. Plant a seed over here for the need you have over here. Give the it that you're looking to be returned to you. And then he brings the point home. By your standard of measure, it will be measured to you in return. Here it is. If you want the need, plant the seed. People want a spiritual relationship with God, but they won't plant a seed in the word, plant a seed in prayer, plant a seed in ministry, but they want to see God move in their lives. If you have a need, plant a seed. And then he says, by your measure, it will be measured back to you. 2 Corinthians 9:9 says, if you sow sparingly, you will reap sparingly. If you sow bountifully, you will reap bountifully. It reminds me of the story of the little boy who was in the grocery store and the grocer came with a jar of candy. He told the boy, reach in and grab a handful of candy. The boy said, no. He said, no. He said, this is all candy and I'm telling you to reach in and as much as you can grab, that's yours. Put your hand in and grab the candy. He said, you like candy? Yeah. You need some candy? Yeah. He says, well, reach in and grab a handful of candy. He said, no. Grocer couldn't understand. Why can't I get you to reach in and put your hand in and get some candy? The kid said, because my hand's too small. You put your hand in there and reach in there and grab a handful of candy. In other words, he wanted a bigger standard because he wanted more candy. By the standard you use, God told Israel in Deuteronomy 24:19, he told the farmers, he says, leave the edges of your field alone. Don't take the sheaves from the edges of your field. Leave those for the poor, for the orphan, for the alien, and for the widow. He tells the farmers, I know it's your field. I know all 10 acres are yours, but don't mess with the corners of the field. Leave those alone and let the poor and the widow and the orphan, let them have that. It's yours. You planted it, but let them have it. And then in verse 19, he tells them why. He says, because when you have left it for them, the Lord will bless you. When you left some of the seed that benefited somebody outside of you, and that, brothers and sisters, is the definition of a blessing. A blessing is not what God does to you. It is also what God knows he's free to do through you. God told Abraham, I am going to bless you. And then he says, and through you, all the nations of the earth will be blessed. So here's the secret. This is why the Bible says it's more blessed to give than to receive. The reason why it says it's more blessed to give than to receive is because when God knows he can flow through, he doesn't mind flowing to. But the moment he knows it's only about you and it's going to stop with you and it's just going to flow to you and nothing will go through you, he gets uninterested in continuing to flow to when he know he can't flow through. And that's why when you go for God, for him to do something in your life, tell him if he does it, how you will use it to be a blessing. Because now you have piqued his interest because he knows you're going to be a blessing and not just want to hang out to be blessed. If you have a need, plant a seed so that God can do something for your life. No bank pays interest

0: unless it's something deposited. You can't say, what's my interest? And there's nothing in the bank. You got to plant a seed if you want to see what interest, what blessing, what benefit, which is not much today. You know, we have on our campus, we have some vending machines. We have some vending machines. So you can go to certain places, a few places on our campus, and buy some potato chips, for example. Now, the chips are in this glass, and they're available for purchase. Now, they don't just drop down. They don't just drop. You don't just push the button and they just drop. You got to plant a financial seed. You got to put some money in the vending machine because you need some potato chips. So you press the button, whatever the number is, to get your chips. The chips fall down. You planted a seed because you had a need for potato chips. But there's an issue. The bag is half full. You have that when you buy chips? The bag is half full. You put in your need, you paid the price, and it's half chips, half air. They sold you a bill of goods or half a bag of chips. You talk about that ain't all that, but nothing but a bag of chips. It ain't even that. It's a half bag of chips, half bag of air. They duped you, causing you to pay a price for something that's not pressed down, shaken together, or running over. God says, and yes, he does say in Mark 10, it does come with persecution. It's not all just one big blessing and there's no trouble. That's a false premise of prosperity as well. But there is a legitimate side. And that is the unique way God can use the theys that you never heard of, people you never met, situations you never thought about, to bring them around. But he's looking for the seed. He's not just listening for the need. Now, I know that this message has disturbed some of you. Because what you heard was, come so God can meet your need. You wasn't into this, I got to have a seed. I ain't interested in the seed. Let's just preach to me, preacher, about the need. But then I wouldn't be telling you the whole truth, nothing but the truth, so help me God. The whole chapter on this in 2 Corinthians 9, whole chapter on sowing and reaping and all of this is in the New Testament. But the Bible has a verse for you who are struggling with this sermon. Because we can tell the truth, shame the devil. And the verse is Psalm 126, verse 6, because it says, those who sow in tears, because I know some of you are crying right now. Those who sow in tears, I'm scared. To sow in tears, you crying, oh God, I don't want to love this person. I don't want to forgive this person. I don't want to do this. I don't want to do that. But because this is the principle, I'm going to sow while I'm crying. He says, those who sow in tears shall reap in joy. You may be sad on the front end, but you're going to be glad on the back end. You may be sad right now, but if you take the principle and use it, he says, you will be glad with the result. So even if you have to sow crying, plant the seed so God can meet the need. And so you and I can stop piggybacking off of somebody else's testimony and have our own about the need God met and the unique way he chose to meet it, because I, in faith, planted the seed in good soil so it produced more than I ever expected.
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5: Welcome to Seculo. It's July 2nd, 2026, folks. We are 2 days away from the 250th birthday of this country. And while everywhere I go, we are seeing a lot of celebration. We see a lot of people decorating for the 4th of July. In the area we live, that's normal, but I feel like it is ramped up a little bit more than normal because of this historic 250th anniversary. But there are those that can't help themselves but be pessimistic about something that should just be what it is. It should just be a time to celebrate. And I know that everyone in the media will sometimes try to find an angle. They'll try to find some sort of clickbait. But here is exactly what I got as a push notification to my phone last night from the Washington Post. And it was labeled as an exclusive, folks. They got it. They are the ones who got the story. And here's the headline. I'm going to read it to you. Fireworks on mall likely to cause hazardous air pollution, documents show. That's their warning. That massive explosions from fireworks that happen once a year are likely to pollute the air. Yeah, I feel like that's a no-brainer. You know what? This is probably not the most healthy thing that we do, but we do it one time a year to celebrate our country. I think we're fine with that. I think that's something we have collectively accepted as okay, that this is setting off explosions in the air to mark the birth of our country, to pay tribute to the battles that were fought to secure our freedom. The Francis Scott Key line in our national anthem, bombs bursting in air. It's symbolism. We get it. But to write the exclusive as if they got the scoop that fireworks on the Mall are likely to cause hazardous air pollution, yeah, I don't think you want to be breathing in all the time for prolonged periods residue from fireworks. I don't think that this is even something people questioned. But here we are. They can't let us have a wonderful celebration without trying to tear it down. They've been working hard at this. They've been going after the reflecting pool. Remember the dead ducks story that I talked about that I just couldn't get over? That a dead duck was found in the reflecting pool. And then they found two more close by. That was a headline from the Washington Post. They don't want you to enjoy the celebration. They want to cast doubt over the future of our country. I understand also saying, okay, it's their job. They're the media. They're not supposed to be cheerleaders per se. They're not supposed to only write happy stories or propaganda for the government. I feel like the 250th anniversary is one time we can just say, hey, you don't have to find a negative angle. You can just be happy. Write about other things. But they're not going to give it up, and they're not the only ones. Stick around. I'm going to go into this article because some of the quotes are going to make you chuckle, at very least, I would hope, on this Thursday ahead of our 250th celebration. But I think it also is a reminder that there are those that just want to tear down. And that's what I even see this week leading up to it. I see people on the right as well saying, not much to celebrate, Supreme Court opinion I didn't agree with. You know, into the Republic. Don't let that negativity tear you down. You should be joyful in celebrating what a wonderful country that we are blessed to live in. I'm going to talk more about that, and I want to hear from you. 1-800-684-3110. We'll talk to you on the other side of this.
7: Foundations of Freedom, a look at America's founding principles and the leaders who shaped our nation.
8: March 4th, 1865. The Civil War was nearing its end. The nation was exhausted, divided, and grieving. On that day, President Abraham Lincoln delivered his second inaugural address, just 700 words spoken in about 7 minutes. 41 days later, Lincoln would be assassinated. Yet the words he spoke that day still echo through history. In that brief address, Lincoln referenced God 14 times, spoke of prayer, and quoted scripture repeatedly. He reminded Americans that both sides of the conflict shared a common faith, saying both read the same Bible and pray to the same God, and each invokes his aid against the other. Lincoln understood that political division alone could not explain the nation's crisis. More than 160 years later, America still wrestles with division, truth, and our dependence on God. The question is whether we'll remember the wisdom Lincoln left behind.
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5: Welcome back to Seculo. We're talking about kind of the way, unfortunately, the media is framing the 250th. I think it's fair to say many in the media do not want Americans to enjoy this. They are rooting for a failure. They are rooting for a celebration that is lackluster. You've been seeing the way that they've been covering the Great American State Fair that's happening in Washington, D.C., the way that they are covering the trying to make the reflecting pool a more beautiful place to visit. They've been rooting for that to fail. And now, You have this headline from Washington Post that I got a push notification to my phone that someone at the Washington Post that handles the push notifications they send out, because they're picking and choosing which articles get pushed, that last night, and I even have the timestamp because I was I sent it immediately to our team, to Will and Allie, and said, you got to see this, guys. It was at 5:21 p.m. our time. And it said, that's when it was published. I sent it to them about an hour later. But it said, fireworks on mall likely to cause hazardous air pollution, documents show. And to me, it's, I had a lot of questions immediately. One, I wanted to see how other news organizations were covering this. I also wanted to see, is this something the Washington Post has covered before? And I'll admit, I did research quickly. I used an AI chatbot to find this for me. So full disclosure there. But I just asked, I said, hey, Washington Post published this article. Have they ever written an article like this before? This is a theme from the Washington Post. They have done this not just this year. They did it last year. They did it in 2023. And they did it in 2019. And they did it in 2015. So this is a rinse and repeat story of theirs. They like to throw water on the fireworks. They like to try and lessen the joy of the celebration. It would be one thing if our nation's capital set off a 40-minute fireworks display every weekend, even. I won't even say every day. That would be absurd. Every weekend, go to D.C., you can see fireworks. Like, if that was a feature, I could understand them writing, like, hey, this isn't good for the people that live here. We get it's pretty, whatever, but it's not good. No. It's once a year in the nation's capital that this is a thing. I don't even think they do fireworks. I could be wrong. People could fact check me, but it's not something they go live to on New Year's Eve. Everyone's watching New York. Everyone's watching every other city in the world, really, for the New Year's celebration where fireworks, but fireworks on the 4th of July are like apple pie. It is something you associate with the United States. And the fact that they're running this article from the media, they want you to not like it. They're concerned about the air pollution from a one-time event. And I understand that this is a thing. Like, it makes sense. But do they write about every time that there is a flyover at a sporting event? You know, the carbon footprint of that. Like, these type of things that are one-offs that happen once a year, I don't know that it's warranted to, even if they wrote it, framing it a different way of saying, hey, listen, National Park Service does a study. They want you to be aware. If you have respiratory issues, if you have asthma, be aware. I get that. I mean, that's a very valid thing. It is the whole premise here. This fireworks for this year's 4th of July celebration are expected to cause hazardous levels of pollution around the National Mall and, quote, very unhealthy conditions in central D.C. They frame it as this is the one time, folks, even they've written a similar story to this since 2015. Taking a few years off, wasn't going to click that year. But just the fact of the fact that they're framing it as this year's 4th of July celebration, the 250th, it's going to be a bigger fireworks display this year. But it should be. It's the 250th. It is a wonderful time to celebrate our country. And you look at this, it says avoid prolonged exposure. Also, these are logical things. It's the framing that I take issue with. One individual said, people should use, this is a professor of medicine and population health at NYU, said that people should use the precautionary principle, which is to minimize exposure, and an N95 mask would be a good idea. That would be the Washington Post dream. If there was a wide shot of the National Mall and everyone was wearing an N95 for the 250th. I mean, that would be, they would probably win a Pulitzer Prize if they could capture that. But even the levels of the pollution, if you read the article, is saying that the expected or most likely scenario is that the level is something that this same professor has said that we have seen in other events. Just take precautions. That's where they don't want you to enjoy it. And when you read the other articles, and my caution is, and I know a lot of you watching this broadcast aren't reading this, but just, I think, combat this with joy, with the fact that we are in the greatest country on earth, no matter what the media wants you to believe, no matter what some politicians want you to believe, no matter what some influencers want you to believe, that it is. It is the greatest country on earth and in the history of the world. And we have a wonderful opportunity to talk to our neighbors, to be excited, to have a collective joy about our country and the future of this country. But Reuters, happy birthday, America? Question mark. At 250, nation may be too divided to celebrate as one. And they're saying that, you know, that because President Trump's involved in all this, it's hard for Americans. They struggle with how to separate politics from pageantry. That's on them. And it's actually on you too, media, because you're having a hard time celebrating politics from pageantry. There's, once again, I read this morning an article from CNN. This is from Brian Stelter's Reliable Sources newsletter sent to my email inbox. The July 4th Balancing Act. This talks about how many networks are going to be covering it. And just wait for this part. The coverage is nonpartisan in nature, referring to NBC, ABC, CNN networks that are going to be having coverage of the celebration, as they should. The coverage is nonpartisan in nature, and intentionally so. But President Trump's plan to speak on the National Mall on Saturday night is, complicating matters. Will TV networks show Trump's remarks live? Should they? What if he rambles into a political rant? What if he delays Washington's iconic fireworks show? You mean the one that's going to pollute the air, Washington Post says? I've been asking around, and my sense is that the networks are not turning Independence Day into the Trump show, even if the president may want that. News organizations have to assess how newsworthy Trump's speech might not be. First of all, that's a tricky sentence, Mr. Stelter. News organizations have to assess how newsworthy Trump's speech might not be. Normally you assess if something is newsworthy to cover it. So they're like, it might not be super newsworthy. Like, it is newsworthy, but it might not be super newsworthy. So we're going to cut away from it regardless. They're also trying to make it be like, this is Trump's 4th of July. And the ridiculousness to me is if Joe Biden had won re-election and were in office before he dropped out, or if Kamala Harris had won election, this is the 250th anniversary. Journalists are excited to be able to write words in their story like semi-quincentennial. Because you're seeing that everywhere. That's a word everyone says all the time when they say 250th. Semi-quincentennial. If anyone else was president, they would be speaking on the 4th of July. It is an honor that you get to be the president during such a landmark anniversary. So them trying to say Trump is trying to make it about himself, he's trying to celebrate the country. He's trying to do everything around this is not very look at me, which is hard for them to believe. It is, let's celebrate America. Let's have a huge fireworks display. Let's clean up the reflecting pool. Let's have a cool state fair. Let's have concerts. Oh no, they're going to shame people, artists, into dropping out. He's not trying to make it about himself. He may make a lot of things about himself. I don't think this one is it. And the fact that he's speaking before it, I think, is what any other president would have done. Call me. I want to hear your thoughts on all of this. 1-800-684-3110. What do you think about the coverage of the 4th of July and how will you celebrate? We'll be right back with more.
10: We've witnessed monumental legal victories from defending the 14th Amendment and protecting our sacred American right to vote, the overturning of Roe versus Wade, and standing up for the religious liberty of our kids and seniors. But even with the many historic wins we've achieved, the battle is far from over. The attacks on our constitutionally protected rights persist. Countless unborn babies remain in jeopardy. And across the globe, innocent Christians are being targeted and killed across this country and around the world. This fight isn't just the ACLJ's. It's all of ours. It belongs to every American who wants to preserve the values and beliefs on which this nation was founded. None of the victories we've won would have been possible without the unwavering support of ACLJ members and ACLJ champions. It's been an honor to fight for you all these years. 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
5: Pivot. I see the phone lines are filling up. James and Steve, I'll get to you guys soon. The rest of you are being talked to right now, but give me a call. I've got one line open, 1-800-684-3110. Also, how are you going to celebrate this? I feel like it's going to be, if you're watching this broadcast, very different than the way that these headlines I've been reading want you to celebrate it, but that's good. I do want to take a little bit of a pivot here. This is something the ACLJ is doing today. Our work didn't end this week. A lot of people are on vacation. You can tell that by the numbers. I appreciate all of you that have been watching and joining me this week as we go through it. But this is a big travel week for Americans. This is a big week to go on vacation. You get an extra day built in that many people wouldn't have to take paid time off because of the holiday. Folks, we actually, if you are watching, I'm going to let you down. I'm not going to be live tomorrow on YouTube and Rumble. If you listen on the radio, there will be a show for you. But it's the 3rd of July. We got to start preparing to actually celebrate, and to be with family. And I encourage all of you to think about how you're going to celebrate and just be thankful for this wonderful land we live in, that we have the freedom to get on here and talk about this. We have the freedom to mock the Washington Post a little bit for some of their silly takes. A lot of places you can't get away with that in this world. But we have these constitutional rights that the ACLJ defends each and every day, including today as we filed a new Supreme Court brief. This is an interesting one, folks, because this is a case that the government, and this is out of Colorado, we're defending a Catholic preschool right to preserve their faith. And the big question is, can the government tell a Catholic school it may prefer a child based on geography, family ties, or even shared hobbies, but never based on shared faith? That's what the state of Colorado is doing. And we filed an amicus brief to support St. Mary Catholic Parish. But this is why this one's interesting. And once again, if you put that brief back up on the screen for folks, I want to point this out because this brief isn't just on behalf of the ACLJ, but it is on behalf of the ACLJ, Advocates for Faith and Freedom. That is the law firm with Bob Tyler, who we work with on the Calvary Chapel case. You've seen him on this broadcast, also representing Calvary Chapel. We also filed it on behalf of Calvary Chapel San Jose and Pastor Mike McClure. So this amicus brief isn't just on behalf of all of you that support the ACLJ, as most, not most, but many of the briefs are just us filing with our expert attorneys, giving analysis on the case through the amicus brief, filing in support. And this one, though, is our clients in a case that is before the Supreme Court as we speak. The Calvary Chapel case, where California is still trying to impose $1.2 million in COVID fines on the church. This is interesting because this case has already is already before the Supreme Court. And we are filing this brief because what happens here could directly shape the fate of the Calvary Chapel case. Now, something unique has happened in the Calvary Chapel case. It was distributed for conference, and then we heard nothing from the court. Many times, it either gets rescheduled, it gets denied, it gets granted. You see some sort of action, but this was distributed for conference and just nothing. So it is still before the court. And there is some analysis that would look at that potentially the court, because of the similar issues here, and this could affect the way they look at our case. So not only are we waiting to see what the Supreme Court will do surrounding our case, but we engaged in this on behalf of our clients because it could also help determine what they do in our case. So even the day, as everyone is 4th of July minded, our attorneys are hard at work filing another brief at the Supreme Court. Supreme Court's already out of session, but we're still filing. So I think that's just important. If you support the work of the ACLJ, know that our attorneys are always working and working very hard, trying to do everything we can to defend these churches and this case, to defend you, your rights under the First Amendment. And it's not easy work. It's a lot of work. Our attorneys work nonstop, all night, every day. They are very special people. And when you support the work of the ACLJ, you support them. You support everything we do here, but you also support the Constitution, because at the end of the day, that is what we are fighting to preserve. And we know even these silly headlines, they at the end of the day, they're silly. I mean, there's more of them we can get to, like Democrats grapple uncomfortably with World Cup success. I didn't see that. I haven't seen that really anywhere. Maybe some of these newly nominated Democrat socialist candidates are having a hard time with it, maybe. But I watched that match last night. We played Bosnia and won. It was contentious. It was dramatic. But I saw a lot of people excited. Not just in the stadium. Obviously, they paid tickets to be there on social media. They cut to different cities holding watch parties. And those aren't all conservative Republicans. Let's be honest. This is maybe the only time of year conservative Republicans, or only time every 4 years, conservative Republicans really lean in to soccer. So I feel like of all of the sports fan demographics, this one is less likely to be who they think would be celebrating America. But this headline from Politico, that they grapple uncomfortably with World Cup success. I don't believe it. I think that's just a lie. They found a couple people they could get a quote from to support their claim, but it's not true. That moment after the U.S. won that match and they're playing Country Roads by John Denver was like, you got the warm and fuzzies.
10: You got chills watching success of our country and not being crowded by politics in Supreme Court decisions and elections. It was a moment of like, that is the best kickoff to this weekend to me, that we can just be happy about something. The media doesn't want you to just be happy about something. A lot of political influencers or analysts don't want you to just be happy about something. But you can be. You can show pride in this country. There's a reason they talked about a more perfect union. No one is saying we're perfect. America gets things wrong. We fight to correct those wrongs. And we've got a long history of that. But it doesn't mean you have to just be upset, a pessimist, a cynic about the future of your country. Engage it. Be a part of it. But be proud of it in that process. I've gotten a lot of phone calls. I'm going to get to them in the next half hour. But if you're watching this today, we are in the beginning of our Liberty Drive. 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
25: Freedom. That word is very motivating, very reassuring. It's a precious word. It's a word that everyone wants to feel deep down in their heart, no matter who they are. It is a word that causes revolution. It's a word that brings people together in marriage when they really realize what true, genuine love is all about. They're free to give themselves to one another. Where does freedom fit in your life? Do you want to be financially free? Do you want to be politically free? What does freedom mean to you personally? Well, there are many people who are very wealthy, but they're not free. Who hold high positions, but they're not free. See, freedom isn't wrapped up in things that you and I are able to pursue in life and achieve. It says something about who we are, what we believe, and how far we're to go to make that freedom available to somebody else. Well, when you think about it, in Jesus' day, one out of every three persons was living in poverty, extreme poverty, or they were slaves, one out of every three. So when Jesus began to talk about free, He had their attention. Because all they knew in their society was poverty, slavery, fear, and oftentimes hopelessness. When you hear that word, what do you think? Do you feel something? Or do you find yourself saying, but I'm not free. I wish I were free. I wish I could be free. I wish I could feel that freedom, but I do not. Maybe because you are in a job, for example. You can't get out of it. You can't walk away. And it's very difficult for you to go every single day and do the same thing. I don't know what it is in your life that's causing you to feel that you're not free. But maybe in this message, if you listen carefully, you'll discover what that is. Because my prayer for you is that you'll be free. That God will set you free to be the person He created you to be and achieve those things in life that He wants you to achieve. So when Jesus began to talk about freedom, believe me, their ears were open, their eyes were open, their hopes were open. Because that's what freedom is all about. It's all about hope also. So I want you to turn to the 8th chapter of John. And in his conversation with his listeners, he wasn't saying this is how to be saved. But once you are saved with the grace of God, here's what you do. And that is, listen to what he said. In the 8th chapter, beginning in verse 28, Jesus said, when you lift up the Son of Man, then you will know that I am He, and I do nothing on my own initiative, but I speak these things as the Father taught me. And He who sent me is with me. He has not left me alone, for I always do the things that are pleasing to Him. Don't you wish you could say that? I always do the things that are pleasing to him. And as he spoke these things, many came to believe in him. So Jesus was saying to those Jews who had believed him, if you continue in my word, then you are truly disciples of mine, and you will know the truth, and the truth will make you free. Notice what he said. He said, if you continue in my word, that's the word of God, if you continue in my word, then you're truly disciples. Not if you continue in my word are you saved. They're already saved, but you're truly my disciples. So when somebody says, are you a disciple of Jesus? Ask yourself the question. You continue in the word of God, reading God's word, soaking your mind and heart in it. He says, if you continue in my word, then you are truly disciples of mine, and you will know the truth, and the truth will make you free. What truth? What is the truth that makes us free? And that's what I want to talk about in this message. So I want you to listen carefully, because you may be suffering in an area of your life you do not even realize what it is, what the cause is, why you don't feel free, why you don't have his peace and his joy and all the things that we talk about in the Christian life. So as I think about what Jesus said and how he said it, I think about, what does it take to be really free? And why are some people not free? What is it about them that makes them not free? But the question I want to answer is, are you free? And if not, how are you free? And someone came forward and said, I am captive for certain, and I need to be free. Would you pray that God will set me free? And naturally, I would. So what are the things that captivate us? What are the things that cause us to live in captivity all of our life? One of those things, for example, is error that we've been taught. There are many people, for example, who do not believe that Jesus is the only way of salvation. And so they're always looking for this and looking for that and looking for the other and trying to figure out what is the best way to go. You know what they are captive to? The confusion of error that they've heard somebody teach or imply. Listen, living with uncertainty is living in captivity. It is a spiritual jail when you do not know, because of what you've been taught, whether I'm going to heaven or hell. So I'm going to do the best I can, and I hope I get there, or forget it, I'm going to live it like I want to, because who knows who's going where. So all the frustration that comes with not knowing the truth, and Jesus said the truth sets you free, then of course, I think about people who are captive to evil habits. There are people, for example, and some of these may hit you, that you say, oh, I don't really think that's important, but yes, it is. There are people who are captive to lying and deception. There's something in them. They just can't be honest. And the reason they can't be honest is their fear of rejection. They just can't be honest, and so they go through life being very deceptive. Listen, it's a form of captivity because many people grow up doing it. And all of their life, you can't ever really tell whether they're telling the truth or not. Then, of course, there's sexual immorality. Everywhere you turn today, it looks like sexual immorality is coming to the forefront. And so people say, well, I want to be free. I want to be sexually free. Listen to me carefully. What most people mean is, I want to be free to exercise my sexuality in whatever way, whatever means I choose to. And many, many people, if they were honest, would say, you know, I don't really have freedom. I'm driven, captivated by ideas, by lust that absolutely would destroy me if I allowed it to. That's not freedom. That's captivity. Then, of course, there's drunkenness. And naturally, people who drink going to say, well, you know, I'm free to do what I choose. Well, why don't you stop? Well, I could stop if I want to. Well, why don't you just want to? The reason they don't want to, because they feel like they can't. You know why? Think about this for a moment. People will take something that is a liquid, and this liquid can cause them all kinds of heartache and trouble and pain and suffering for themselves, their families, and others, and you're going to allow that to capture you, enslave you, make your life miserable and those around you. And then you're going to say, well, I can quit anytime I want to. Well, isn't it strange you don't ever want to? Even when you're crying, even when you've spent God's money, even when you've caused all kind of confusion and heartache and pain and suffering in your family, and you still don't want to? That's not freedom. That is a form of foolish captivity. And many people who drink will tell you that they are free to do it. They may have been free, but they're free no longer. Why do you keep doing it? Why do you keep doing something that destroys the human body? Then, of course, there's the whole drug area. Well, why do they do that? Because they say, I'm free. This is freedom. This is real freedom, that I can drink, I can drug, I can sex, I can do all these things when I please, where I please, with whom I please. What you really have is total captivity in your mind. Something is controlling you. Your thinking is controlling you. You're not free. You're enslaved. You're enslaved to attitudes and things that will absolutely destroy your life sooner or later. And so I think about smoking, for example. Somebody says, well, that's my business. I'm sure it is. I would simply say, are you free to stop? I'm stop anytime I want to. Why don't you stop? I don't want to. For the reason they can't. They could if they went about it in the right way. But let me ask you, is there anything in your life that has a grip on you? And you talk about being free, but if somebody chose to take it away, you wouldn't feel free. Are you captivated by something? And so when I look at the attitudes that people have, which they think they're free. And just because you're a multi-millionaire, and you say, I can buy what I want, I can have who I want, I can go where I want, I can do what I want, my life, I'm free. No, you're not. You're captivated by the lie that you're free. You're captivated by the lie that your things and your abilities and your talents and your skills and all the things you can enjoy in life, that you're doing that. No, you're captivated by them. You're not free until you're freed by a personal relationship with Jesus Christ. You're not free until Jesus sets you free to worship Him and to praise Him and to love Him and to follow Him and to walk in His ways. Every other single lifestyle is a lifestyle not of freedom, but of bondage. So, do any of these things happen to be those issues that you have to deal with in life? Well, the most elusive one of all is not any of these. The most elusive of all of them is this. Those captivating feelings we have, those emotions that we have that oftentimes destroy people. So think about it for a moment. Your emotions have been with you for a long time. They're deep down inside of you. They may have been there since you were a child, for example. They're difficult to identify, and sometimes you can't identify them without somebody helping you identify them. But they're there, and they have captured you. You've been captured by them all of your life, and you keep saying, I know I'm free, I know I'm free, I know I'm free. You say, because I've confessed them, and I've repented of them. Let me ask you a question. Has there ever been a time in your life when you recognized that you had a major problem and you confessed and repented of it before God? Yes. How many times did you confess and repent? Only once? No. You confessed over and over, and you repented again and again and again. You told God, and you told God, and you told God, and you told God, and years have gone by, and what happens? You still aren't free. Because you see, there are emotions so deeply hidden oftentimes in our lives, until we identify them, they will always hold us captured. We'll never be able to be the full person God intends for us to be because of false ideas we have about ourselves. And a lot of that, of course, somebody placed in our life, either parents or friends.

slavery or slavery of drunkenness or whatever it might be, just as powerful. So I want you to ask yourself the question, could any of these things be true of you? And could it be that they're holding you and binding you in ways that maybe you don't want to face? And as someone said to me this week, simply this, I don't want to stop drinking because I don't want to face myself. I'm running, I know I'm running, but I'm not ready to stop running. And so he would think that he could stop any time he pleases. No, he can't. He can't stop any time he pleases till he turns to Almighty God. So let's think about it for a moment. What are the kinds of emotional bondage that any one of us can have in our life that can devastate us on the one hand or keep us down? There are many people who have lots of abilities and talents and skills, and the reason they don't move forward in life is because they're captured. They are imprisoned by a spirit of fear. I'm afraid I'll fail. I'm afraid I won't do it the right way. I'm afraid of what people will say. And so fear dominates their life. They will tell you they're absolutely free, but they're not free. Then, of course, there's false guilt that people have. Once you trust the Lord Jesus Christ as your Savior, you're free. You're no longer guilty. And somebody says, well, I've repented of that sin. It happened a long time ago. And yet, when I get down to pray, it keeps coming up. Somehow it just keeps popping up. And I know I've repented. I know I've asked God to forgive me, but somehow it keeps popping up. And oftentimes that is a false sense of guilt. It has you incarcerated, that no matter what you do, those guilty feelings suppress your joy and your peace and your happiness. And you say, well, if I could just get rid of that. You know, probably if our population got free, really free, the drug companies would go out of business. For the simple reason, there isn't anything in a bottle that can set you free, the kind of freedom that God wants you to have. And so there are people who live in false guilt and people who live in jealousy. Jealousy has captured them. It's like binding them. They're jealous. They don't know why they're jealous. Maybe something happened deep back yonder in their life, or maybe it's something that happened recently. And it just has, they can't even think straight. They'll have to admit, you know what? I'm just not thinking straight these days. They won't admit what the problem is, or sometimes they do. But you have to deal with it. There is a truth that can set you free of fear and jealousy and all the rest. Then there are people, for example, who live continuously in worry and anxiety. Suppose this happens to my children. Suppose this happens to me. Suppose I lose my job. Suppose. And they work themselves into a cell block, so to speak, of what? Uneasiness, uncertainty, and fear, and wonder what's going to happen in their life. Until you're able to deal with that, it'll keep you bound. And many people, full of anxiety, full of fear, maybe because of the way you grew up and how you were treated. And so they say, well, you know what? I've felt this way all my life. That doesn't mean it's the will of God. And I can think of some feeling in my own heart that was there for many, many, many years. I didn't see it. Nobody else either saw it or had the courage to tell me, do you realize thus and so in your life? And then my friends loved me enough to be honest with me. And once I realized, I thank God, look what I've missed about my relationship with you. That I could believe that you could love me just the way I am, that I don't have to perform, don't have to please, I can just be myself with all my faults and failures and whatever it might be. A very, very liberating moment in my life. That's not the only imperfect thing about me, but I'm simply saying this. One by one, if you're willing, God will set you free. And there's nothing like an emotional freedom that comes when you have dealt with something in your life that you know. And when I think about people who grow up that way, we hurt ourselves and we hurt other people because we miss the wonderful spirit and the camaraderie we have with other people who come from different countries of the world. It doesn't make any difference what color they are, what language they are. Almighty God looks on us. He sees every single one. You know what? God doesn't see color. God doesn't listen for this language. He doesn't listen to one language over here and maybe another one over here. God created all of us. And so anything in my life

0: causes me to be less than God wants me to be is a sense of captivity, and it needs to be dealt with. And we are not free as long as anything has us, listen, walking down a path that God does not want us to walk down.
1: 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Praying is good. Studying your Bible is good. But there's something else that's vital to spiritual growth. Today's Moment with Charles Stanley is coming up.
0: There is an inexplicable joy that comes from understanding Scripture and learning how to apply it in our own life.
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1: 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One reason for slow growth as a Christian is that we ignore some really big things. Here's a moment with Charles Stanley.
0: What is it that causes a person to keep coming to church, keep listening to sermons, and somehow there is no deeper desire for God, no hunger for Him, no thirst for Him, no real excitement about Him? Well, I'm going to tell you what part of it is. Part of it is just pure old sin. My friend, you cannot grow in the Lord holding on to anything that God has put His finger on. Now think about this for a moment, because it's the truth. If God brings something to your mind and He says, I want you to deal with this, it's not right in your life. You say, Lord, one of these days I am. And you bypass it and you flip over it and you go under it and you go around it. I want to tell you something. The moment you pass what God has required of you, and you don't deal with it, at that moment you cease to grow spiritually. Now you may get more active and more popular, but that doesn't mean you're growing spiritually. Because listen, when God says, hey, you've got to deal with this, there's no way in the world that I can increase my activities over here in order to balance off what God says I've got to deal with. And I believe many people who are sitting in church pews who are not growing in the Lord, who are not spiritually growing in the Lord Jesus Christ, they have sin in their life they absolutely refuse to deal with. And if you refuse to deal with it, you're not going to grow. 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And that's exactly why churches are absolutely filled with people who are not growing in their spiritual life.
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12: Well, hey there, friends. Welcome to another exciting edition of Equipped with Chris Brooks. I am so thrilled that you've joined me today. Do me a favor. Strap on your seatbelt. We're going to navigate through the contours of culture, as always, with the lens of the biblical worldview on. Before we do that, let me remind you, this is a day that the Lord has made. He has given it as a gift so that you and I can rejoice and be glad in it. So let's do just that. Let's follow the words of the Apostle Paul. Let's rejoice in the Lord always. And again, I say rejoice. But there are certain moments where our hearts are broken and devastated by simply the mention of a news headline, such is the case as it pertains to the devastating earthquakes that have impacted the beautiful nation of Venezuela. If you are Venezuelan, if you are connected relationally to this great country, our heart goes out to you. Many of you have followed closely. I do recognize there's a lot going on in our world, so maybe you haven't been able to keep up with the details as closely as you desire. So today I decided it would be good for us to talk about this, in particular from the perspective of how should Christians respond to disasters when they strike? It's not a year that goes by that we don't hear stories of hurricanes or earthquakes or other natural disasters, tsunamis that touch our planet, touch our world. These type of climate events or devastations are pretty frequent and can be almost anticipated. But yet, in spite of their frequency and their regularity, the church often finds itself struggling with how should we respond, maybe feeling limited to only being able to pray. But yet, I'm grateful for the great minds and thought that have been put into training churches on how to provide humanitarian aid and response in the aftermath of disasters. Before I go into my guest today, I do want to open up the phone line, 877-LIVE-675. That's 877-548-3675. If you're connected to Venezuela in any way and we can pray with you, I would love the joy of being able to do that. If you are involved in disaster response in any way, I'd love for you to give us a call as well. This is an opportunity for us to begin to ideate about how the church can respond. What are good ways? What are bad ways? We don't want to have a response that causes more harm than good. And so I want us to learn from one another today. And so if you're in disaster relief, I'd love to hear from you as well. Or disaster response, 877-548-3675. Let's set the stage a little bit about what's happened in Venezuela. Two very powerful twin earthquakes hit Venezuela on June 24th. The death toll has since reached 2,295 and growing, with nearly 50,000 people unaccounted for and tens of thousands more that have been impacted. While international rescue teams have been deployed, recovery operations have been extraordinarily slow. There's rubble everywhere. There's tremendous urban blight, and all of these things make it difficult, not to even mention the aftershocks that have been hundreds following the two major earthquakes. There's been widespread frustration by local residents and scarce government assistance. The Venezuelan government is absolutely overwhelmed by this. The U.S. has done its part in responding. The U.S. military has sent over 2,000 troops. There's also been about $6 million in aid that has been offered by the U.S. But again, all of these things seem to be a drop in the bucket. I should also mention the efforts of Christian organizations. For example, Samaritan's Purse, excuse me, has responded as well in their response, like many Christian organizations that are committed to this, has been pretty significant. Samaritan's Purse sent two 767 aircrafts last week with emergency field hospital pharmaceutical supplies, as well as 500 rolls of shelter tarp for those who needed that, over 1,000 blankets, 1,500 solar lights, and most importantly, the gospel as well. How should Christians respond in the aftermath of these types of great disasters? Well, today I have with me someone who I respect tremendously. He's no stranger to Equip, Dr. Jamie Etienne. He is the founder and executive director of the Humanitarian Disaster Institute. He holds the Blanchard Chair of Humanitarian and Disaster Leadership at Wheaton College. He is a disaster psychologist, author, and speaker. His books include Disaster Ministry Handbook and Spiritually Oriented Psychotherapy for Trauma. He's with us today. How are you, dear brother?
13: Doing great. Good to be with you.
12: It is great to be with you as well. Thanks for coming back. Before we dive into the devastation of Venezuela, talk a little bit about what you guys do at HDI, the Humanitarian Disaster Institute.
13: So HDI at Wheaton College, we do research all over the globe, understanding the role of the church and how to help responses be better in times of crisis. We also offer a master's degree in humanitarian and disaster leadership, and also excited to share that we'll be offering a new master's degree in nonprofit leadership starting this fall.
12: So for those who are listening, my hope is twofold today. Number one, certainly to provide help, hope, and direction on how Christians broadly should think about this. But yet, my second hope is that some will maybe even consider this a moment of clarity for calling. And maybe as Jamie has dedicated himself to this great mission, maybe you will as well. So please find out more information about the Humanitarian Disaster Institute, the wonderful degree programs they offer through Wheaton College, and more at our website, equipradio.org. Let's talk a little bit about Venezuela from what I would say a professional perspective. I've given a pastoral heart and perspective in my introduction. When you look at what's happening in Venezuela, what is your perspective, Jamie?
13: You know, I think your perspective was spot on, Chris, that we're seeing significant impact. Also, kind of a perfect storm of things happening, that we're also seeing few resources being able to get in because the catastrophe is so significant. lack of government response. And I think the thing that's really important for us to realize is that the country of Venezuela are going to need our help and support now, but also for the long term. So just when this, eventually this is going to go away from the headlines, but it's not going to go away from the homes of people who have been impacted directly. This is going to be something that's going to be a long-term response.
12: What are some misconceptions that you would say Americans have when a crisis, a natural disaster, a humanitarian disaster like this happens? What are some big misconceptions that are out there?
13: You know, I think one big misconception, and it's something that I even struggle with, and I've been doing this now for about 20 years, which is when I first see these sorts of events happen, my initial response is, what can I give? And it's normally thinking about, like, do I have clothes? Are there food that I could even send over? That's kind of what I think many Christians' initial response is. But in fact, sending things when they're not quite yet needed, or if the local communities haven't asked for them, is actually much more likely to cause harm than help. Mm-hmm. So one of the biggest misconceptions is to actually give financially is what we should be doing, not necessarily the things that we own initially. Unless, of course, you have a direct relationship with somebody there or an organization who's saying, hey, we do need these things, but don't cause an extra flood of things they don't need. Start with the financial support.
12: I think that there's probably two extreme ditches that we need to avoid. One is certainly what you just described, kind of taking matters into our own hands, assuming what they need, trying to mobilize for action in an uninformed way. But I think the other extreme of this is, man, there are a lot of people, I'm sure, that when they see headlines like this, assume the opposite, that there's a massive response. Surely they have enough help, enough support. Let's talk about that end of the equation.
13: Yeah, so that end of the equation, so you had mentioned in my bio that I'm a psychologist, and there's been a number of social psychology studies that would actually define exactly what you described as the bystander effect. Mm. So let me give an example in everyday life. This is one of the things that we see with CPR, right? That they teach you that if you're in a group of people in public, and if somebody has a heart attack and you go to administer CPR, you can't just assume everybody's going to call, because what happens is everybody else who you would think would call 911 for help, nobody calls unless you literally point at somebody and say, hey, you, call 911. That's the same sort of thing that can happen on these mass scale disasters where we're all seeing it. We all assume that we're helping. And then what happens? No one's actually helping.
12: Yeah. You and I have a lot of ground to cover in this conversation. I will say for our friends who are listening that you're going to be very educated, you're going to be very informed, and you have a responsibility, along with Dr. Aten and myself, to take that knowledge back to our churches. Local churches play a vital role in the aftermath of humanitarian disasters. That's my hope. That's my prayers, that we'll equip Christians to more effectively live, share, and defend our faith in the aftermath of a humanitarian crisis. Let's take our first break of the day. This gives you opportunity to find out more about the Humanitarian Disaster Institute. We want to pray today as well. Pray for the nearly 2,300 families that are mourning the confirmation of the loss of life of a loved one. We want to pray for the 50,000 more that are missing right now, and that they would be found and identified. We also want to pray for the local churches that are there as well. So if you're connected in any way to Venezuela, today's your day. We want to pray with you and for you. Also, if you are in disaster response, I want to hear from you as well. 877-LIVE-675. That's 877-548-3675. Don't go anywhere. Much more to come. 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
16: The power of God and the truthfulness of their message, and which generated amazement and wonder in the people. Now, those are identified clearly in 2 Corinthians 12:12 as the signs of an apostle to authenticate them as the true messengers of God. The apostolic era formed the initial revelation. It came through the apostles and associates of the apostles. They wrote it down. It became the New Testament. And no longer is there divine revelation in a direct way. So we don't have apostles. We don't have direct revelation. We don't have miracles to attest to the apostles, because we have the Word of God by which all teachers will be measured.
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12: How have you and your church responded to the crises that's happening in Venezuela? I know it can feel so overwhelming to the soul, almost paralyzing, and that may hinder a proper response, but there are effective ways that we can respond to humanitarian crises when they strike. That's certainly the opinion of Dr. Jamie Aitin. Dr. Jamie has been the executive director of the Humanitarian Disaster Institute at Wheaton College. He's also an author, speaker, and he's been a friend of the program. And every time I have him on, it's always a bittersweet moment. Joy talking to you, Jamie, but also, you know, when we have these interviews, something devastating has happened in a country. So take us into the lives of the average Venezuelan family in the aftermath of this. What are they facing?
13: Right now, many are facing shock of how did this happen? What is life going to look for going forward? Left with lots of questions and struggling to even get everyday needs met.
12: What are the greatest challenges you think that they will have, not just in the short term, the days to come, but over the next several months?
13: I think the biggest challenge is going to be starting to stitch life back together again and to figure out a new way forward. And for some individuals, life may not ever go back to fully how it was. And one of the biggest challenges is oftentimes recovery takes a lot longer than what we expect. And so it makes it feel even more challenging. So they need our prayers and our ongoing support.
12: What makes this type of trauma different than, say, an individual personal trauma?
13: One of the differences is the large-scale impact. So I've done a lot of research both on what it looks like, like you said, to go through like an individual trauma, say maybe a horrible car accident or an abuse experience versus kind of a mass trauma, like what you're asking about here. And one of the biggest differences is that there's that large shared collective trauma experience that not only are the individuals impacted, but also the helpers, the organizations, the institutions, the networks, the infrastructures of everyday life that are needed to help have also been directly impacted. So that makes it even more challenging to move forward. The other part is this large group of people are also now struggling with these traumas. And there can be both solidarity that occurs from that, but there can also be a lot of additional struggle that comes from that experience.
12: I want to dive into the theology of this, because I know you've also thought a lot on that front as well. But before I do, let's talk about the importance of local churches, because as our church gathered this past Sunday, we prayed for Venezuela. I'm sure many churches did as well. But one of the groups we prayed for was for the church, because I recognize as a pastor, there's been times living in the community I'm in where we've had major events. I wouldn't necessarily call them humanitarian crises, but certainly major events that have impacted the hearts and the minds of our members. And then maybe more recently, a COVID-19. It was an opportunity where all of us were impacted. So I found myself praying for local churches there. Talk about the importance and the impact of spiritual leaders in the aftermath of a humanitarian disaster.
13: Spiritual leaders are so essential and so important during these times of crisis, Chris, as you know, that when these sort of events occur, where do people turn? They often turn to the church, even if they've not been a part of the church before. And one of the other reasons why the local church is so important is because it's situated in a way no other organization or institution is, that it's fully embedded in that local community. It's trusted by local organizations, by the neighbors in the community, and that they have relationships with one another, other churches, and many churches even have global networks. So there's this incredible network that every single local church has, that if we can help support them, can start to pivot with what they already have been called to do to make a difference in the communities during this time of crisis.
12: So what does the Bible teach us in this area? I mean, you're approaching this not just as a psychologist or author or someone who has been speaking on this for some time now. You're approaching it as a brother in Christ. So what does the scriptures teach us about this type of situation?
13: I'll give two scriptures that for me personally are things that really kind of help guide the way I think about and respond and also even help during these times. As you mentioned, Chris, that this sort of event can feel absolutely overwhelming. And as somebody who's been doing this for a career, you know, this is something that I'm used to engaged in, but at the same time, it never gets easy. And for me personally, the scripture that kind of helps bring me comfort is Psalm 48:1. God is our refuge and strength and ever-present help in times of trouble. And I think it's important for us as Christians to remember that God is with those who've been impacted, but he's also with us and recognizes that we may also feel the heartbreak of this. And God's with us during this time. And then in terms of taking action, the verse that really guides the way the work our institute does is Micah 6:8, to act justly and to love God and mercy, and to love mercy and to walk humbly with God. And I think that verse is really important because it calls us to action, to look for those who've been impacted most, who are underserved and hurting. We also see that when we respond, that we should respond with a sense of mercy. And for many groups, those are ways that we already do. But I think it's that third part of the scripture that we sometimes forget, which is to walk humbly in these sorts of actions and times. That, as you said, that we don't want to assume that we know best. We need to learn from the local communities that have been impacted and to walk humbly in the way we go forward.
12: Yeah, I'll just simply say that one of the great evolutions of this conversation that has happened in the last decade that I take much encouragement from is the fact that we've learned to listen better to the locals, as opposed to assuming that we know what's best for them. We've learned that people are not just mouths that consume, but they are minds that create. And that oftentimes the local residents, though they are experiencing shock and trauma and devastation, they also know best their community, what's needed, how to best bring help, hope, and healing. And so this humility is such a key ingredient to avoiding helping that hurts and to make sure that we are helping in ways that really make a difference. Phone number 877-548-3675. That's 877-LIVE-675. I'd love to hear from folks who your church has responded. How's your church responded? If you have responded spiritually, practically, love to hear from you as well. 877-548-3675. Let's just talk a little bit, if we could, about the spiritual makeup of this country. It's estimated that Venezuela has about 30 million residents that live or call Venezuelan home. Their population is about 30 million. It's also estimated that 80% of that population is Christian. An overwhelming majority are Christians. So take us into, man, as much as you can, Jamie, what the reality is for pastors who are there, for believers who are there, as they gather together. I mean, I've thought about this. I can't imagine what Sunday must have looked like for them. So what is, do you think the average, if we're going to pray for the average pastor that's there, what are some ways we should be praying for that pastor?
13: What I would really encourage for those listening for how to pray is to pray for spiritual fortitude of those pastors, that God would give them both the direction and strength to endure during this challenging time, but also that God would give them the strength to endure, that this is not going to be a quick bounce back. It's going to take fortitude and a long-term perspective for recovery.
12: Yeah, I think that's that is certainly the case. I also think it's important for us to pray for them as wounded healers. Let's not forget they're also impacted by this, right? So often when we think of spiritual leaders, we think of them as almost as if they are not impacted, like they're not also, if I could use the term, victims of this. But certainly they've been impacted too, right, Jamie?
13: Oh, absolutely. And we've done a number of studies after a number of different major disasters. And what we have found is that local pastors are impacted the same way the people in the pews have been impacted.
12: Yes, yes.
13: But the difference is they're expected to lead during this time.
12: Yeah.
13: And we often, like you said, have assumptions that they're almost like superheroes, but they're not. They're like us. And they're struggling likely too. And so we also need to give grace to our pastors and to find out how can we support them. You know, an experience that really shaped me early on, I had moved to South Mississippi right out of graduate school just 6 days before Hurricane Katrina struck my community.
12: Oh, wow.
13: And I remember not long after that, I started doing work with a number of churches, and I went to go interview a pastor to find out how I could help. And I was waiting. There was this huge line outside of the church. And finally, I got to go in to speak with him, and he invited me in, and his cell phone rings, and he answers it. And I start to step up, and he's like, no, it's okay. Stay here. And then his office phone rings. I start to step up. He kind of motions me to stay put. He hangs up the other phone, picks up the office phone. And then I kid you not, a third phone rings, pulls out of his coat pocket, another cell phone. This time he asked me to step out. And then I come back in. He's like, I'm so sorry, Jamie, but since the disaster, the lines keep coming. I've got my office phone and I had my work cell phone that you already heard ring. And that last one, I had to go out and get a whole nother cell phone just so my wife and kids could reach me because the others are always going ringing off the hook.
12: Wow.
13: And so often these pastors now, you know, they were already busy. They were already stretched thin, already under lots of pressure. And now many of them are going to be called upon to do things that they've never necessarily had training for. And they're going to be pulled into new directions they've not worked before. So they're going to be experiencing a lot of additional stress right now.
12: This is an opportunity for us to show the global solidarity of the body of Christ. It's an opportunity for us to say that although we may be separated by bodies of water, by landmass, by geographical barriers, we are connected heart to heart. Certainly an opportunity for us to pray for those pastors. So as you listen to Dr. Etienne, I think it's important for us to remember that prayer is effective, that the fervent, effectual prayers, as the scripture puts it, availeth much, that when we pray, God hears and he moves. And one of the best things that we can be doing is praying. Don't ever apologize for praying. Don't ever underestimate praying. It's an important spiritual exercise, and God responds when his people petition him for wisdom, petition him on behalf of others that we love and care for. So if you've not already done so, let's add Venezuela to our time of prayer with the Lord. Let's pray for God's peace, for resiliency of faith. Certainly, let's pray that God would protect and preserve and show mercy and grace that he would bring healing. Because traumas like this, there's no pill, there's no quick fix, there's no shot that ultimately solves this. Certainly, medical help makes a huge difference, but ultimately it takes the Lord to heal the human soul. So I'm going to encourage you to do that. And if your local church has not prayed, man, this will be a great Sunday to say we're going to pause in the middle of our celebration of all that's great about our nation and all that God has given us here in this country. Let's pray for those who have deeply been affected, our brothers and sisters in Venezuela. When we come back, we'll talk about practical ways we can respond. Don't go anywhere. Much more to come on Equip.
17: 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For we are the temple of the living God, as God has said, I will live with them and walk among them, and I will be their God, and they will be my people. 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
12: Venezuela to all the families who have been impacted. Nearly 3,000 who have discovered recently that a loved one has perished in the aftermath of these twin earthquakes, 7.5, 7.2 earthquakes. Also, the over 50,000 missing persons that are still being searched for. There are stories of survival. There was a security guard, 43 years old, who spent days and days under rubble, who was recently discovered and survived. There was a small child who did as well. Let's pray for more stories of survival to come out. We're taking your prayer requests as well for Venezuela, 877-LIVE-675. 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We're also opening the phone lines for those of you who are in the disaster response, first responders as well, those who are a part of humanitarian aid organizations. How should we respond in this moment? What are practical ways we can make a difference? My guest today is Dr. Jamie Aitin. He is a founder and executive director of the Humanitarian Disaster Institute. He also is a psychologist, author, and speaker. 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There, he's provided us with a resource, a spiritual first aid resource. So this is a great resource for those who want to know practically how can we make a difference. Let's go to the phone lines. Antonia is listening to us today in Florida. Hey, Antonia, thank you for listening to Equip. What's your prayer request? How can we pray?
2: Yes, thank you so much. Yes, I am from Venezuela. I am not any rescuer or, you know, have any relation with that team of people. But I just had a request. My family, my whole family is there. They live in Caracas. Okay. But what I wanted to ask prayers for is because I've watched two videos already on YouTube. One was like 2 weeks ago, and somebody was saying that there were children that they were talking about a particular child that he or she, I can't remember, was found, was rescued, and then the child couldn't be found. Mm. This morning, I happened to watch a BBC video from the BBC, and the reporter there in La Guaira was saying, was talking about the same thing, that there are children that have been rescued, and then nobody knows where they are. So, you know, I just wanted to ask for prayers for that because I am afraid the government is not going to take, you know, an immediate action and try to rescue these kids. I don't want to say what I think, but I just want to ask for prayers for them. And also I wanted to ask your guest if they can send like some material or, you know, of any sort or any resources. For people that have to be, that have been with dead people waiting to be rescued. Like, I know the case of a young woman who was with her mom, and her mom was dead. She had to wait. But, so I just want to see if there are any resources that can be sent to help those people, because the government is not going to take care of that. And I also wanted to ask for prayers because I watched it on YouTube, and this has been viral. One of the highest people in the hierarchy of the government in a heated exchange with one of the American rescuers for no reason, just to make an obstacle to the job that they are doing there because that's what they want to do.
12: Well, first off, Antonia, thank you for calling. Thank you for your concern for Venezuela. I'm grateful. I do want to caution everyone who's listening, Antonia included, this is a very, very hard time to find accurate information. I know there's a lot of videos that are floating around on social media, YouTube, and I'm not at all discrediting what she shared. I don't know the video she's referring to, so I cannot say if they're accurate or not. I will give that disclaimer. I think that that doesn't change her prayer request. I think we should be praying for the children. There's an estimated 680,000 children, according to UNICEF, that have been impacted by this humanitarian crisis. But I would say, let's be cautious as we're looking on social media, YouTube, at the videos and information that's being disseminated. Dr. Aitin, there's a lot that Antonia said that is worthy of unpacking. Let's start with, where do we go for accurate information in a moment after a humanitarian disaster has happened?
13: Yeah, you're spot on with the recommendations that you're making, Chris, that during times of crisis, it can be hard to sometimes shuffle through all the different information that's out there. So for this particular event, some places that I would recommend, one you just did, which was UNICEF, the World Health Organization, is also another great resource that is putting out good, reliable information. And then there's also a number of United States-based relief organizations that are grounded in faith, that are doing incredible work that I highly recommend and trust, that are sharing information as well. And so some of those examples include Samaritan's Purse, Convoy of Hope, World Relief, and World Vision. And there's many others, but those are four that I regularly turn to look for information about the things that they're doing, but also to understand what the situation is like on the ground, because these sorts of organizations have large-scale assessment processes that they're going in, assessing, finding out information, sharing information. They're in the loop with the local government as well as with the broader organizations like UNICEF and World Health Organizations, and are sharing the information that's coming up from the ground. And so those are all groups that I would turn to presently for finding more information.
12: All right, let's talk about one other issue that that she's brought up, and that is the reality of what happens with reuniting families. I would imagine that's pretty difficult as well. So if a child, in particular, if it's a smaller child that may not be able to even, like an adult, articulate who my family connections are, address, all those things, I'm very sensitive to the fact that family reunification, I would imagine, Jamie, is extraordinarily challenging in this moment.
13: Absolutely. And oftentimes what will happen is, like you said, our children developmentally, they don't even have the words necessarily to be able to express what they've been through. And then for parents, you know, we often feel at a loss of how should we help? And I want to encourage both parents and like the reunification process, or any of you that happen to know someone else who's been impacted or is feeling the effects of this disaster, to know that you don't have to have all the answers to still make a difference. That one of the things that we've been able to see from our research is that when people receive positive spiritual support, that it can provide a profound sense of calm, of healing, and of recovery. Yeah. So know that your presence says more than any words than you could ever say. So showing up, being with, and walking with is what we should be focusing on right now.
12: All right. I don't want to neglect to pray, because she did ask for that. So let's pray for the children. Let's pray for first responders, governmental leaders. But then also, I think about the many hospitals that have to be overflowing right now, Jamie, with so many people. The doctors are probably overwhelmed right now as well. So let's pray for medical professionals. I'll briefly pray. We'll also open up the phone lines for more calls at 877-LIVE-675. Father, thank you for Antonia. Thank you for the many Venezuelan brothers and sisters in Christ that are here in the U.S. that are concerned in this moment. Lord, I pray that people would, that are in authority would act ethically, that you would show your mercy, that there would be supernatural and divine intervention, Lord. I do pray for wisdom, extraordinary wisdom, supernatural wisdom on how to govern and navigate this difficult, difficult moment. I pray for the protection of children. I pray, Father, that you would preserve life and that the rescue workers would be guided by your spirit, as well as all of the practical skills they have to rescue as many children as possible. And Lord, I do pray also that you would bless and protect doctors, medical teams. I can imagine there's the emotional overwhelmingness and exhaustion. They too are victims, and families that they lead are impacted by all of this. Lord, thank you for the work that they're doing. Strengthen their hand, and may there be a response from the global community, in particular the body of Christ, that will be overwhelming to the good and a blessing to the people of Venezuela. It's in Jesus' name I pray. Amen and amen. You've given us a resource that I've referenced, and I want to just mention it again. Spiritual First Aid. It's a resource. It's a spiritual first aid resource in the aftermath of disaster. Spiritual first aid resource resources. 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
22: March 4th, 1865. The Civil War was nearing its end. The nation was exhausted, divided, and grieving. On that day, President Abraham Lincoln delivered his second inaugural address, just 700 words spoken in about 7 minutes. 41 days later, Lincoln would be assassinated. Yet the words he spoke that day still echo through history. In that brief address, Lincoln referenced God 14 times, spoke of prayer, and quoted scripture repeatedly. He reminded Americans that both sides of the conflict shared a common faith, saying both read the same Bible and pray to the same God, and each invokes his aid against the other. Lincoln understood that political division alone could not explain the nation's crisis. More than 160 years later, America still wrestles with division, truth, and our dependence on God. The question is whether we'll remember the wisdom Lincoln left behind.
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12: 877-LIVE-675 is the number, 877-548-3675. Dr. Jamie Etienne is my guest today. We're talking about Christian response in the aftermath of humanitarian disaster and crises. So let's get practical, Dr. Etienne. What difference can I make if you're thinking on a personal level?
13: Those who are listening on the personal level, all of us have a role to play here. And that role may look slightly different. So I'll kind of start first with some ways that all of us can get engaged and then give a few more specific examples. One is what you've already been stressing, Chris, which is to start with prayer, to not underestimate the power of prayer, as that we need to be coming together. Another thing that we can also do is to not only be praying individually, but to mobilize our local communities. So are there others in your church, in your community, your family that could come together in prayer and to pray of how you can also take action? And so then to be thinking about what are those next steps that I can get involved in practical ways as well. And one of those is to help support trusted Christian organizations who already are doing this sort of work. So I mentioned earlier Convoy of Hope, Samaritan's Purse, World Relief, World Vision, but also another great organization is called the Accord Network, accordnetwork.org. And that's this large association of about 170 different trusted Christian relief organizations. So you can go there, find out other organizations that may be responding. And one of the reasons why we want to work through those other organizations is right now they're going to need funds to be able to mobilize quickly, but some of them may also offer volunteer opportunities. So this is where we're starting to talk about like some other ways that we might get involved,
12: yes,
13: which is maybe there are some of the organizations that might be looking for ways. Some of these organizations have teams that you'd have to first go through training to actually then be able to be called upon, if not for this disaster, maybe future ones, to be able to be involved for those of you that have a heart for that. Another way that we can get involved is through our local church. Does our local churches, do we have relationships already with some existing groups on the ground or churches or ministry networks, and to work through those existing networks? And then the other part is to support one another. That a disaster, you don't have to know someone. You don't have to be Venezuela to have felt an impact. These sort of events can be really traumatizing and can ripple across oceans to impact all of us when we're seeing it pop up on the news. So make sure that you're also caring for yourself and for your neighbors.
12: We know that this type of disaster is going to happen again. We don't know when.

0: listeners are coming in from the United States, for example, that are available through FEMA. Also, a number of great Christian nonprofits all over the United States offer a number of great opportunities. For example, we collaborate a lot with Lutheran Church Charities. They're the group that often goes out and responds with the canine dogs, and they offer specialized training and outreach programs there. Our organization also, spiritualfirstaid.org, we offer training in how to provide spiritual and emotional care. And so we have a number of resources there available for training, and we've got people over the world that are using those types of resources. And then, as you mentioned, with our institute at Wheaton College, for those that want to go even deeper, we'd encourage you to get in touch with us to see about our master's program. And I can't tell you, Chris, just as we've had this master's program now for 8 years, and when I look at our alumni and the way that they are serving the global church,
1: wow,
0: it's so amazing that, you know, they've stepped into some of the hardest impacted places. They're working in missions agencies, they're working with relief organizations, they're working with small nonprofits and even governments. And so if you're looking to take that calling to that next level, please do reach out to us.
1: And if you're in a part of the world or even a part of our country where these type of natural disasters or hurricanes or earthquakes or tornadoes are frequent, man, maybe your church could consider recruiting several people to get trained and supported by the church in that training. Roxy called and wasn't able to stay to go on the air, but her statement was for us, Jamie. She's from Pennsylvania. She said that we lived in Venezuela for years, and the hospitals have very little supplies. Please pray for hospitals. There are also members of my church family who have family in Venezuela. So again, Father, we do lift up the hospitals. Lord, I pray that the supplies that are needed would come in from places all around the world, that they would have adequate supplies, Lord. The supply chains that have been disrupted, Lord, would be restored, and that wisdom would be given to humanitarian organizations like World Relief or World Vision or Samaritan's Purse or Convoy of Hope on how to get the most needed resources to those who are in the greatest need. Bless the hospitals in Jesus' name. Amen and amen. There are a lot of financial scams that are going on. How can you avoid that? If you want to be generous and you actually want your money to go towards making a difference, how do you avoid being taken advantage of?
0: One of the ways is to start with organizations that you may already be familiar with. So if, you know, I would first look to, are there groups that you've already supported, and to see if they're responding to this, to look for some of those major groups that both you and I have mentioned throughout the conversation.
1: Yeah.
0: That are great places to turn to. The Accord Network that I mentioned has a list of actually over 170 different Christian aid organizations. So that's another place that you could go to find trusted organizations that you may want to support. To turn to your local church, they may have certain groups that they already work with that you might be able to go through and support in that way. And then to do your due diligence, if something doesn't seem right, do some extra homework with it, check into it, look at charity navigators, but don't just give. Make sure that you're giving to a reputable resource that you can trust.
1: All right, now you just mentioned Charity Navigator. I would imagine a lot of folks aren't familiar, but Charity Navigator is an organizational rating service. So you can easily go to their website, charitynavigator.org, type in the charity that you are thinking about supporting, and they'll give you a rating. They'll give you an overview. Not every charity is in there, but many, many are. The most reputable ones are. And Jamie has helped us immensely by giving us a list of some of the biggest ones that are known for their track record in this area. And also, again, cannot emphasize enough the importance of the local church. Maybe today was an awareness day for you. Maybe learning at Wheaton College has a full program dedicated to humanitarian disaster response is a revelation for you. Now you know. And when we have been blessed to have greater information, knowledge, to whom much is given, much is also required. Let's respond. Let's not just read the news headlines and walk away with a broken heart, wagging our heads, saying how sad that is. Let's not just simply complain and say someone needs to do something.

0: 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Let's personalize it. Begin to pray, Lord, what would you have me to do about that? And maybe even take the next step of being trained and developed so that you can help to make a difference. Dr. Jamie Etienne is a gift to the body. I highly recommend you find out more about the Humanitarian Disaster Institute at Wheaton College. 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
1: With SRN News, I'm Bob Agnew in Washington. The Northeast is in for some record-breaking heat today. New York City could get up to 98 today. The forecasters say it could reach 100 tomorrow. If that happens, AccuWeather says that would be the first time it's happened in New York City in 14 years since the summer of 2012. It's all part of what they're calling a massive heat dome. It's actually covering about a third of the country heading into the 4th of July weekend. The U.S. economy saw job creation cool a bit heading into the summer months. According to the Bureau of Labor Statistics, it says non-farm payrolls for the month of June increased by a seasonally adjusted 57,000 for the month. That was less than half what the economists had been predicting. The unemployment rate did drop to 4.2%. Turns out that fewer people were looking for work. On Wall Street, it's a mixed bag with the Dow up by 227 points. The NASDAQ down 332. This is SRN News.
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11: This afternoon, expect hazy sunshine with a chance of a thunderstorm in some areas. It'll be breezy and very hot, with the temperature reaching a high of 96 degrees, approaching the record high of 99 set back in 2011. I'm meteorologist Jason Caterina on Faith Talk 1500 and 101.5 FM, online at faithtalkdetroit.com.
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3: 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Well, then maybe it wasn't for you. 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And anyone can come to Christ who chooses to come. You have a need and a desire, come.
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7: These are days when even the church, if we're not careful, will become more and more cold and distant. My father talks about the days when they were one of the poorest families in the church, but his mother hated eating dinner after church with just her family. She was poor, husband never around, on assistance, public assistance, money limited. My dad had to drop out of school to support his mother and his siblings. And they had very limited funds. He said, but after service, I see her talking to somebody. And says, Sister Mildred, what y'all doing after church? Oh, we don't have any plans. Why don't you come to our house and eat? And my dad said he and his sister would be so mad. Because they thinking, we don't hardly have enough food for all of us. He had a bunch of brothers and sisters. Don't have, now here she comes, Sister Mildred. And you know how greedy she is. Said, but back in those days, you couldn't say anything. You just smile when Sister Mildred come over. Hi, how you doing? Hello. He said, and then back in those days, you know, these days you have all these slogans, children first, and, you know, how children oriented the world is and what have you. And so they always putting the kid. But back in those days, it wasn't children first. Back in those days, he said, we standing around and my mother would offer the first of the food to the guests. And only after they fixed their plate could we come behind them. And he said, we'd be standing there looking at how much they put on their plate. See, some of those old folk can tell you stories that would just make you cringe. We take so much for granted in today's world. They can tell you stories. We worried about the drumstick and did I get a thigh, a drumstick. He said, back then we were looking at whether or not I hope I don't have to eat chicken feet. Come on, somebody. Y'all don't know. Chicken feet. Said those old folk knew how to work a chicken. Wasn't just the drumsticks and the thighs and the breast. They would cut up everything that could be eaten. They would take those feet and they would pluck the claws, pull the skin off. Some of those old folks soak them in gravy. See, look at some of y'all faces now. You can't even deal with it. But those were days when people had a concern for somebody beside themselves. And I'm telling you, folks, we got to go back to being concerned about building up and strengthening and encouraging and helping and supporting somebody outside of our circle. It's not just about you. It's about more than you. Meeting the need of being sensitive to their needs, conscience-wise, being sensitive to their practical needs. All of that is to be taken into consideration if you truly want to live by the joy principle. Paul says, this is more than food offered to idols. This is about making sure that you honor and respect the needs of your brothers and sisters. Now, when he gets into 1 Corinthians 9, he gives another outworking of the principle. He talks about his rights as an apostle. He says, now, as an apostle of Jesus Christ, I'll paraphrase it for you in the interest of time. He said, I could be like Peter and the other apostles. I could live off of the gospel. He said, it is our right to do so. Those who preach the gospel should live by the gospel. I'll never forget years ago when I was an associate pastor, a man from the church came into the office for something, and he walked past my office and saw me sitting there, and he poked his head in and said, how you doing? He said, oh, you work here now. I said, yeah, the church brought me on full time. He said, oh, I thought you had a job. Didn't understand that ministry is work. And that day I was, and at that time I was working ridiculous hours as an associate pastor under my dad, bless his heart. He wanted to make sure the church knew that I didn't get the job because I was his son. So he practiced what I call reverse discrimination. What he put me through, he wouldn't have put an ordinary associate pastor through. He was so busy trying to convince the folk that I wasn't getting special treatment until I got poor treatment. And I was working 12, 14 hours a day, just serving, just doing, just visiting, just going. Just, my wife didn't know when she was going to see me. But those were the years where I had to prove faithful. I remember one time the trustees wanted to give me a raise, and he said, no, just keep it where it is. I said, now what up with that? Brother can't get a raise up in here. But later he told me he wanted to make sure that I proved faithful because he knew God's hand was on me. And he said, you gotta be faithful. Before God blesses you, you gotta let him prove you. And those were those years when I was working so hard and trying to learn what it meant to serve God's people. And Paul's talking about that. He's saying, I have the right to earn my living through the preaching of the gospel. He said, but I've chosen to be bivocational. I've chosen to be a tent maker. Paul, rather than to receive the offerings of the people, which were the rights of the apostles, he said, I would rather make tents and have a job outside of that so that no one will ever be able to come with some lame excuse why they don't want to follow my ministry or hear what I have to say. He said, I've made this choice. Now, Peter didn't make that choice. You got to understand, God will place various callings and various sacrifices on everybody's heart. And everybody's different. Don't put yours on somebody else. I hate it when somebody feels called of God to do something and it would be blessed, but time they get through throwing off on everybody else. See, if you called to the mission field, then go. Don't come back and tell us all us going to hell because we don't want to go to Africa. Remember, if you're sent to Africa, somebody got to pray for you while you're there. That's their ministry, perhaps. Somebody's got to give to your missions organization so you have money to go. That's their part in it. Not everybody's called to go. And you can take your blessing and make it a curse if you have a judgmental attitude. I've seen folk who feel called to poverty. Praise God. If that's your call, then fulfill that call. Don't go around throwing off on all the folk in the church who have a nice car and a nice house. Oh, look at these. I've seen folk walk church parking lots. Look at all of this. You can't spend folks' money with your mouth. God calls them. Paul said in Romans 14, everyone to his own master stands or falls. What you want to do is operate in your calling. And I love Paul in 1 Corinthians 9 because he doesn't throw off on Peter. He just says, Peter and the other apostles live by the gospel. He says, that's not only their right, but he said, that's the way the Bible commands us to do it. He said, but I've chosen to forego that and to be bivocational because it's my style of making full proof of my ministry. And why does he do it? As in the verses we read, he said, I'm doing it because I don't want to hinder anybody from coming to Christ. He said, so I become all things to all men, that by all means I might win some.
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7: Being considerate of other people. Churches need to do that. When I first got to this pastorate, I talked to the handful of people that I came to and said, you know what? We're going to reach thousands of people. God has shown me that we're going to reach thousands for Christ who are unchurched right now, lost in a world of sin, but we're going to reach them. And I said, now, if we're going to reach them, we're going to have to make some changes for their sake. And in 1989, I was in a meeting with about 40 members talking about reaching thousands. And I said, we're going to have to understand that they don't have church clothes. So if we're serious about wanting to invite them to church, we're going to have to make it okay for them to dress more casually than we're used to dressing. I said, we have to make it okay because they don't come. And some folk will use that as an excuse. I don't have anything to wear. No, I know how you church folk dress. No, I'm not coming. I said, wouldn't it be nice if we had a church where when folk threw that excuse at us, we'd say, no, no, at our church, just come on. Casual dress is as accepted as Sunday go to meeting clothes. That's what the slaves used to call it. I said, so let's start practicing that. Let's change the dress culture of our church in these early days before we have any visitors. And I said to them, so beginning next Sunday, it's okay if you want to dress down on any given Sunday. You can dress up or you can dress down, your choice. And I thought that it was going to take them a long time. Because in that meeting, none of us had ever been to church with casual clothes on, not on a Sunday. I was standing there in my suit and tie. They were all sitting there, men with their suits and ties, ladies with their pretty Sunday dresses. Some had their hats on, just looking all Sunday-ish. And I said, but let's start changing it for the sake of people we haven't even met yet, but we hope to win them to Christ one day. And I thought it was going to go down slow. The next Sunday, I walked in that church. It looked like Lincoln had freed the slaves all over again. Those folk look like free at last. Free at last. There's one of them. There's some of them. Thank God Almighty. We are free at last. Women who had never worn slacks pants to church because tradition had said dress in a skirt or a dress. Don't wear pants in the church. But when I told them the Bible didn't say that, that's tradition, and you can wave a tradition for the sake of Christ, for the sake of reaching people. And sisters were free. They started coming in there with their pants, suits, and what have you. They would be up singing on the first song. They were so happy. But we did it with other people in mind. So that they would feel okay. And they began to come very slowly, but we had changed our culture in anticipation. Our services used to be over 2 hours long, and a lot of churches still have longer services. I speak in a lot of churches, and I'm very comfortable because I grew up in a church that had 3 hour services. A lot of y'all moaning and groaning. I say, we have them. Man, when my dad pastored, you got out of church when you did. That's when you got out of church. Or when is going to end, sooner or later? Word of wisdom. Don't have something on the stove when you get ready to come to church. That was in the days before churches had multiple services because you couldn't take but one without having a meal in between. And we did. You get up, go to Sunday school, then you go to church. We had about 3 hours worth of church. Then you go in the dining room and eat. Sit around, fellowship a little while, and next thing you know, you're going back in the sanctuary for another service. Y'all got it made today. You just don't know. When I first got here, our services were over 2 hours. I thought I was doing great. I'd cut it down by nearly an hour. But one day we started looking at what we do in our service, and we realized that some of what we did, I'm not talking about other churches, you feel free, take your freedom, but what we did, we were saying we want to reach as many unchurched people as possible, and we discovered that as some of our members invited folk, and they would ask how long the service was, and they find out, oh, 2 hours, 2:10, something like that, they say, oh, I'm not coming for that long. Because the unchurched person would say, what in the world would you do in a church that long? Now, they would never wonder what you do at a ball game for 3.5 hours. But we're dealing with a mindset. So we said, let's take the excuse away. Can we find a way to shorten it without cutting out things that are really important? And we started cutting some of the fluff and things that we didn't really have to do out of our service. And we found more people were willing to come. So some of the church folks said, oh, I'm tired of these short services. I want to go on and worship. We said, well, we're going to give you some worship time, but we're not going to worship all day because we're trying to reach people for Jesus. So we'll find that delicate balance. And we did that, and we found more people were willing to come so we could preach the gospel to them. You got to think with others in mind. You got to plan your ministries, plan your service, plan your prayer life so that it's not just focused on you. Don't just get into this. These days, a lot of Christians pray, bless me, bless me, bless me prayers all the time. Let me help you something. God will bless you if you will seek first his kingdom and his righteousness. Don't spend all your time praying, bless me, meet my needs. Oh, God, save my children. Ask God to save whoever he will. Pray for your community. Pray for the people on your job. You can throw your kids in the list, but make sure you're praying about more than you. Don't just pray the prayer of Jabez. It's a wonderful prayer, but some of us are way too caught up in that in today's world. Bless me, Lord, enlarge my territory. Fine prayer, but also pray, thy kingdom come, thy will be done on earth as it is in heaven. And if you will think with other people in mind, if you will live your life with other people in mind, I'm telling you, God will turn around and bless you because you have decided to be a blessing to somebody else. We need to make up in our mind. We're going to get outside of our self-focus. Some of us are too focused on ourselves for our own good. Some of us are too introspective for our own good. We're self-preoccupied. Some Christians have ingrown eyeballs. And all they see is themselves and what they're going through. But I'm telling you, there's a blessing in letting God bring you to tears over somebody else's plight. In the early years when I was praying and believing God, I got here and in those early years when the church was real small, God would just send me walking through the sanctuary hours at a time praying for the lost. I taught our church to do the same, and we cultivated a real burden for lost people. We learned to pray for people we had never met yet, hadn't run into yet, but we knew God loved them and wanted to save them. We knew they were bound in sin somewhere, and we would pray until we would come to tears and beg God to save them. To this day, our prayer ministry does that very thing. There are folk while service is going on are somewhere praying, oh God, speak to the hearts of the people, because you got to care about somebody else. And you know what some of us have found out? If you will pour out your life edifying others, God will make sure that everything you need, he'll take care of. He's looking for folk who have their priorities right. God's not short of blessings. He's still working miracles. He's still doing amazing things. He's just looking for folk who have their priorities in order. And if you care about the people God cares about, then be assured that God will turn around and meet you at the point of your need. I want to encourage you to understand that Jesus is to be glorified and others are to be edified. Find someone with a need and do what you can to meet the need. Find someone who needs your sensitivity and treat them with the compassion and respect that would honor Christ in their lives and help them get where God's taking them. I want to challenge you to be a person who has a heart to reach out, to reach beyond your comfort zone. As Bill Hybels calls it, to walk across the room. You know, if you've ever been at a social setting, it's amazing how as people are standing in social settings, you look at the dynamics and we tend to cluster in comfort zones. And I'm standing with the folk I'm comfortable talking to and everybody's in there. And he says the Lord one day challenged him, walk across the room and find somebody who looks like they need to be pulled in and make them feel at home. And I'm telling you, if the church will take that walk across the room attitude, I will go out of my way to help somebody. I will go out of my way to encourage somebody. I will go out of my way to leave you stronger than I found you. I want to tell you, God will honor it, and he will bless your life and enrich your life because you've determined that Jesus will be glorified and that others will be edified as you live your life.
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8: Well, the summertime has officially arrived, and with it, typically vacations and great family times. But summer is also a time when donations to our ministry typically decline. I once asked Pastor Paul about this time of year and whether it was a difficult time for Destined for Victory, and here's what he had to say.
10: Yes, it is. And it's simply because people love us and they want to support us. But sometimes we're so glad to be through the winter and the spring, and we're now in the summer and we're ready to take some vacation time and do some things that we've longed to do for months. And we get to do it, whether it's travel or whatever. But I just want to encourage and remind our listeners that if we're going to keep on preaching the word throughout the year, then the support is absolutely necessary, because I have found out that the bills don't take vacations. No. They keep coming every single month. And so we have to be ready to meet them with the finances necessary. And again, it's not about the money. It's what the money does. 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
7: Now, let me help you understand the Christian race. 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First of all, we're not running against each other. 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The church has got to get out of the competition business. I'm not in competition with you. I'm not running the race against you, hoping to win while you lose.
8: And that's tomorrow in our message, Living by the Joy Principle. 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In Christ, you are destined for victory.

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7: Jesus, during his earthly ministry, we've talked about it, when he came up out of the waters of baptism and coming off the Mount of Transfiguration, we hear the voice, not just for Jesus, but for the whole world. This is my beloved Son, in whom I am well pleased. Listen to him. I mean, was Jesus ministering out of the overflow of the love that the Father had for him? 100%. How was he able to endure the Pharisees that didn't like him? How was he able to endure his disciples who were always causing him challenges, where he was asking them questions like, are you still so dull? I mean, how was he going to minister all the way to the cross when his disciples couldn't even stay awake with him for an hour? Because the love of his Father consumed him. My question is not intellectually, do you believe that God loves you? Is, have you received the love of the Father in your heart? You need to receive the love of the Father in your heart. Paul's writing to Timothy to remind him that the reason that he ministers is not because of any gifting that he has or not how special he is, but it's the grace of God who has filled him with the love of the Father in his heart. And he's telling Timothy that he's his child, and he's encouraging Timothy. Now, we see some powerful transitions here taking place. One of the most important things that we can have as a human being is the affirmation of our earthly father. Did you know that? Every single man sitting here, every single woman sitting here, whether you received it or not, there's a hole in your heart that would say this: I wish my dad would tell me how special I am, that I belong to him, how much he loves me, and how much he values me, and what he thinks I can do in my life. Everybody has that. And if you say, not me, I didn't need that. Yes, you did. You've just tried to fill it with other things because God created it that way. God created fathers to pour that into their sons and daughters so that they would know what the Heavenly Father that they can't see wants to pour into their heart. We need it from an earthly perspective too. And if you've never got the blessing, I would encourage you, see if you can get it. And if you know, I can't get it, my father's already passed away, or my dad doesn't even talk to me anymore, or there's no way I could ask, I have good news for you this morning on the Word of God. Your Heavenly Father will affirm you that way. He loves you with an unconditional love. He created every fiber of your being. He knows you inside and out, and He set you on the earth for purpose with which you only could accomplish. But if you can get it from your daddy, get it from your daddy. I heard somebody preach a message on the blessing once, and I had never really thought about it much. I grew up in a family where I was very loved by both my parents, and you know, felt loved, knew I was loved no matter what. But I never had a blessing verbally from my dad. And after I heard this message and started seeing in the Old Testament how everybody was fighting for the blessing from their dad, I just sent a note to my dad and asked him to bless me one time. And I said, Dad, I know you love me. It's all good. I mean, we're fine, but I'd love to hear it. I remember we were at a Promise Keepers in the mid-1990s. I had taken over as a youth director for a church of 100 people. We had 4 youth that I was responsible for when we started. And I got to preach at that little church about once every 6 weeks. And my parents would drive up 2 hours about every time I preached to listen to me. And I remember at that Promise Keepers, I'm watching all my heroes in the faith on that main stage at Soldier Field preaching in front of tens of thousands of guys. And at one point in that meeting, they said, hey, fathers, if you're here with your sons, I want you to bless them. Just tell your sons what you think. And I remember my dad with tears in his eyes said to me as a mid-20-year-old kid, he said, hey, listen, he goes, I'm hearing all these guys speak. He goes, they're good and all. He goes, but I've heard you speak. He goes, you're every bit as good as them. And one day I know you're going to do the same thing. Right? Now, I don't know if that's true, but I haven't forgotten it because I got the blessing of my dad. Right? That's why it's so important that we bless people with our words. Some of you are anxious and you're upset and you're all these different things and you're trying to find it in this world because you never got the blessing of your dad. Timothy's dad, we don't know much about him. We know that he was a pagan. We know he came to faith through his mother and his grandmother, Eunice and Lois. Where's his daddy? He didn't get the blessing from his dad. So what was Paul doing? Paul was stepping in the gap as a spiritual father, telling him, I believe in you. You're my son and you're going to do great things. And friends, I'm here to tell you, I'll just speak for men for a second because I know men pretty well. Men, we are insecure at every single level. Women, that's a great place for an amen. We are. I mean, it's insatiable. We don't believe we can do anything. We're afraid of failing. We're afraid of people saying bad things about us. We need the affirmation of another man. Women, it's like this. If you're married to a guy and all of a sudden one day he's out with his friends and his friend says something to him that you've been trying to tell him for 20 years and he comes home and he says, man, I know this now. And you're like, I've been telling you for 20 years. Like, how come it took him? Because he needed to hear it from a dude. He needed a man to speak blessing into his life. It's the way that God designed it. And spiritually, it's necessary for us too. Because we have too many people in the church that feel as if I'm no good, I'm lousy. If people really find out about my past, they're going to expose me. Friends, let me tell you some really good news here this morning on the Word of God. Everybody here at Brave Church has a past. And everybody here sinned. And everybody here's made mistakes. And everybody here has things that if it was put up on the big screen for everybody to see, would be shameful about those things. But I got good news. At the cross of Jesus Christ, when you turned from your sin and trusted Him, those are all gone. And when God forgives, He forgets. Amen? So Paul is writing this letter not to the church in Ephesus. He's writing to Timothy. He needs Timothy to man up spiritually and be the man that God wants him to be. And Timothy needs to hear it from Paul. Now, my dad was a veterinarian. I mean, my dad told me I did a good job buffing the floors at his office and cleaning out dog kennels, even though I was allergic to cats and all that kind of stuff. But when I got into ministry, I wanted somebody in ministry, some pastor. I mean, tell me that I'm okay at this. Tell me that I can do this. And I remember being at Dallas Seminary, and I was in a small group with a guy by the name of Howard Hendricks. And Howard Hendricks, they called him Prof. That was his nickname. He had trained some of the finest people that I knew in ministry, trained all the people I listened to, like Tony Evans and Chuck Swindoll and Joe Stoll and David Jeremiah. I mean, he trained all those guys and a myriad of others. And I got to be in a small group with him one semester with 11 other guys. And he taught the first 3 weeks, and then he had each of us teach. And I remember teaching on the Great Commission to that small group and to Howard Hendricks, thinking to myself at the time, he's not going to learn one thing from me today. Like, there's nothing I can teach this man. And I got into the group. He opened his Bible, pulled out a yellow tablet. And as I'm leading the small group, he's taking notes on everything I'm saying. And I'm intimidated and I'm nervous. And afterwards, he said, you know, if you ever want me to evaluate what you did, he goes, come into my office. I'll help you. And like, I'm never going to get a chance to do this again. So I set up an appointment. I walked into his office. And so Howard Hendricks is sitting at his desk and I'm sitting here. And before I could even sit down, the door shut. He looked me in the eye and he said this: "Jeff, has anybody told you how exceptionally gifted you are for this work?" I couldn't get to my car fast enough and write it down because I never wanted to forget exactly what he said. Now, I don't know if that's true, but I've never forgot it. What did I have? I had an older man in the faith affirm me. We got a lot of men that won't stand up and do anything in the church because they've never been affirmed for being who God created them to be. Friends, I got good news. If the Lord saved you, he's telling you you're worthy of anything that he calls you to do. Amen? And Paul, this is not the first time we see this in the Apostle Paul. I mean, when Paul writes to the Philippian church that we see in chapter 2, he's just gotten done talking about Jesus and how awesome Jesus is and how humble Jesus is. And he goes right into talking about Timothy. In Philippians 2:19, he says, "But I hope in the Lord Jesus to send Timothy to you shortly so that I also may be encouraged when I learn of your condition. For I have no one else of kindred spirit who will genuinely be concerned for your welfare. For they all seek after their own interests, not of Jesus Christ, but you know of his proven worth, that he served with me in the furtherance of the gospel like a child serving his father." Now that letter would have been read out to the Philippian church. Can you imagine what it would have been like to be Timothy sitting there and having a letter read where your spiritual father is saying, "There's nobody like him. I got nobody like him. This guy is all for Jesus and he's all for you. Listen to what he has to say." What would that have done for Timothy's confidence? We see the same thing when he writes to the Corinthian church in 1 Corinthians chapter 4 and verse 17. In 1 Corinthians 4:17, he says, "For I have reason, for this reason I have sent to you Timothy, who is my beloved." That means I love him. "And my faithful child," means he walks with the Lord, "in the Lord. And he will remind you of all my ways which are in Christ, just as I teach everywhere in every church." Paul says, "You don't get me, but you get Timothy. And if you get Timothy, you got everything as good as me." What do you think that did for Timothy to hear that read aloud in the church? Men, if you are in a spiritual place of authority, look for where God is at work and affirm that work in other people's lives. Affirm it in young men's lives. Affirm it in young women's lives, because people are dying to know that God could actually use them. And I'm here to tell you, on the authority of God's word, whatever he's placed in your heart is something that he's birthing and he wants to use in your life. Amen?
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7: People are dying to know that God could actually use them. And I'm here to tell you, on the authority of God's word, whatever he's placed in your heart is something that he's birthing and he wants to use in your life. Amen? That's what he's saying. And how important is it that we grasp that grace? How important is it that we receive it? How important is it we don't let it go? And Paul continues to do this over and over in the life of Timothy. Because why? Because that love for God, it kind of leaks. We kind of forget it from time to time. That's why even in 1 Timothy, we'll get there in chapter 4, where he tells him, don't let people look down on you because you're young, but you set an example in every way. That's why when he writes the second letter to him in 2 Timothy chapter 1, verses 6 and 7, he says, "I want to remind you to kindle afresh the gift which is in you through the laying on of my hands." Remember when I prophesied over you and gave you that gift that God sent through me? "For God has not given us a spirit of timidity," don't be scared, "but of power and love and discipline." Why does Paul continue to affirm him? Because he wants to make sure Timothy knows, as he's serving Christ in the church, that he serves with such a foundation of the love of God in his heart that he knows that he knows that he knows that he's called by God to do that. That's foundational, friends. That's foundational. And it's true of every single believer, whether you've received it or not, whether you've received it or not, it's true of you. Whether you're male or female, it's true of you. Whatever God's blessed you with is what he wants to use to advance his kingdom. I mean, just think about it for a second. Just rhetorical question. Has anybody ever affirmed anything in your life? Anybody ever been there in a time that you didn't need to be? I mean, I was thinking about my life growing up. I was thinking about my Little League baseball coach. I was thinking about my high school football coach. I was even thinking about this guy named Andy. Andy Schmidt worked with Campus Crusade for Christ. I knew he loved me, but he said some really hard things to me when I was in college. In the season of my life where I was going after God a little bit, but going after football a lot. And he told me this one time to my face. He said, "Jeff, if you would ever pursue Jesus the way you pursue football, you would actually make a pretty big difference in the world." I'm like, I don't like this guy very much. But it never left me. I haven't seen him since I graduated college. He texted me the other day. He's going to be out here in about a week. We're going to spend some time together. Praise God for people like that. But who sent those people into your life? Who gave you your parents? Good, bad, or indifferent, who gave them? Who gave you people that have come alongside and affirmed you? It was God. And God wants us to be affirmed by him. And where we have the ability to affirm others, that's what he wants us to do. Friends, if you're going to serve Christ in his church, I'm telling you, you've got to receive that because the enemy will try to rob you from that all the time. Be thankful to the Lord for all that you have, and don't let your thankfulness turn into bitterness by not believing that you're loved by God. You are loved by God. Did you hear us say you're loved by God? Yeah, but Pastor Jeff, this week I heard you're loved by God. But I sinned like in a way, you're loved by God. It's who he made you. He loves all of his creation. Amen? You need to have a gratitude for God's grace. Second, you need this. You need to have the goal of good teaching in your mind. You need to understand the goal of good teaching. You need to understand what is the goal of good teaching. If you're going to serve in the church, I don't care if you serve in kids ministry, women's ministry, men's ministry, high school ministry. Like, what's the goal of good teaching? Like, what's God want to put out of my life into the lives of others? He's going to answer that question for us. He says this, "As I urge you upon my departure from Macedonia, remain on at Ephesus so that you may instruct certain men not to teach strange doctrines." What's he saying? He goes, "I'm telling you, stay where you're at." Now, why would he have to tell Timothy to stay where he's at? Because it's easy to want to leave where God has you serving. It doesn't matter whether you're the pastor of a church or whether you're serving with kids or whether you're serving in a small group. There's a thing in your heart that goes off and says, "I don't know, I don't want to keep doing this anymore." And Paul's encouraging him, stay there. Bloom where God's planted you. Do the things he's called you to do. And here's the instruction. Instruct men. Instruct means command them. Not to do what? To teach strange doctrines. Doctrine means teaching. What's strange teaching? Strange teaching is anything that does not come from this book. If it doesn't come from the 66 books that make up the Bible, it's strange teaching. You shouldn't be listening to it. Command people in the church to teach from this book. If you're in a small group, let this be the foundation for your life. If you're teaching kids, let's let the Word of God be the foundation for our life. Otherwise, it's strange teaching. And what's he go on to say? "Nor pay attention to myths and endless genealogies, which give rise to mere speculation rather than furthering the administration of God, which is by faith." So what's the ultimate goal of faith or the ultimate goal of teaching? It's faith. We just talked about faith. Faith is the assurance of things hoped for, the conviction of things not seen. And without faith, it is what? Impossible to please him, because anyone that comes to God must believe that he is and that he rewards those who seek him. Good teaching results in people taking steps of faith. Good teaching results in people saying, "That's what God wants me to do. I guess I'll go do that." Good teaching aligns people with the Word of God. Now, what about all that other stuff

I'm like, well, what do they talk about? I don't know. But it was so good. I was moved. That's not good teaching. It's just not. Good teaching is when you get taught and you think to yourself, where did he find that? And you look down in your Bible, oh, it's right there. If you're hearing somebody flab on for however long, and you're like, where did they get that? And you're looking down in your Bible and it's not there, it's not from God. Period. Don't get caught up in storytelling, fables, genealogies, mere speculation. Here's what I think. Here's what I think. I think this. I think this. Who cares what you think? I want to know what God thinks. I want to know what God has to say on the topic. Amen? But notice what he says. Here's the goal. Here's the goal. Ready for the goal? How do you know you're hearing someone that's teaching you the way God wants you to teach? But the goal of our instruction is what? You'll see it in your Bible. I don't have it on my face. But the goal of our instruction is love. Love. Goal of our instruction is love from a pure heart and a good conscience and a sincere faith. What's the goal? It's love. You say, well, why would that be a good goal? Because the whole law and prophets is summed up in that word. Matthew 22, 37 to 40 says, you shall love the Lord your God with all your heart, soul, mind, and strength. And you shall what? Love your neighbor as yourself. Jesus said in John 13, a new commandment I give you. Love one another as I have loved you. As I have loved you, so you also should love one another. What's the command? Love. How do you know you're hearing teaching that's accurate from the Word of God? It should grow your love for God and your love for other people. That's how you know you're hearing the Word of God. Over time, you should be able to ask yourself, as I sit under this teacher, do I love God more today than I did before? Now, it's kind of like a stock market. I'm not asking you like every hour or every minute or whatever. But over time, as I'm thinking about my heart, do I love God more and do I love people better than I used to? That's the goal of our faith. And you say, well, I want to see other people live like that. And when I'm ministering in the church, I want to see other people that experience that. How can I get them to experience that too? Well, he tells us the goal of our instruction is love, and it comes from a pure heart and a good conscience and a sincere faith. You say, how can you be someone who teaches the love of God? The first thing is from a pure heart. It's from a pure heart. Notice what Psalm chapter 24, verses 3 and 4 say. As the psalmist is writing, he says this, who may ascend into the hill of the Lord, and who may stand in his holy place? He who has clean hands and a pure heart, who has not lifted up his soul to falsehood and has not sworn deceitfully, he shall receive a blessing from the Lord. What is it? It's a pure heart. Clean hands and a pure heart. You were not born with a pure heart. I'm pretty pure. No, you're not. You're comparing yourself to the wrong one. Compare yourself to Jesus. You may be innocent of some things, but you're not pure. That's why Jesus said, blessed are the pure in heart. Matthew 5:8, for they shall see God. It's a pure heart. Well, you say, well, how do I get a pure heart? Because there's sin that enters and there's temptation and there's all these things. It means you walk right back to the cross of Jesus Christ and you realize that when he shed his blood on Calvary for you and died and rose from the dead and you turn to him, all your sin is washed away and God is able to cleanse your heart from the inside out. That's why David, after he sinned with Bathsheba in Psalm 51, said, create in me a clean heart, O God. Renew a right spirit within me. Lord, give me a pure heart. One of the reasons that we have a hard time continuing to walk with God is we let all sorts of things filter into our heart that make our hearts impure. We watch things that are impure. We listen to things that are impure. We hang out with people that are impure. Our hearts start becoming impure, and then we blame God that our life is not being blessed. We need to take ownership and awareness of, where is my heart not being pure? And God, what do you need to change in my life so that I can receive the fullness of your blood for a purity of heart? A pure heart. What's the second one? A good conscience. A good conscience is when you have a pure heart. It's the ability to hear God's promptings for where he's leading you, whether right or wrong. When you have a pure heart, you'll hear the Lord say, no, yes, hold on there, slow down. That's a good conscience. If you're in a season where you're not hearing the Lord, and yes, God can take us through seasons where he turns his voice off a little, so we'll have to trust him. But perhaps if it's been a very long season, one of the reasons you're not sensing God's promptings is you haven't had a pure heart, or he's told you, I want you to do this. And you're like, yeah, come back to me later when you got something better to tell me. I'm not listening to you about that. I'm dating them anyway. I'm not listening to you about that. I'm marrying them anyway. I'm not listening to you about that. I'm taking that job anyway. I'm not listening to you. I'm buying that house anyway.
And God's like, well, if you're not going to listen to my promptings, I'm not going

0: continue to prompt you. God is not up in heaven inviting you to come into his church so that he can tickle you with laughter and joy just so you can be like, "Ha, I got you." That's not what God does. God moves on your conscience to see if you'll be more obedient to him and can experience the fullness of his grace. A pure heart and a good conscience. Listen in the book of Acts to this scripture in Acts chapter 24 and verse 16. You'll hear it spelled out by the apostle. Acts 24 and verse 16. He says this: "In view of this, I also do my best to maintain always a blameless conscience, both before God and before men." In other words, Lord, I want to live my life in such a way that I have a clean conscience before you, that nobody could accuse me of anything. But I also want to live my life in front of the world so that nobody could accuse me either. And Lord, I can't do that apart from your grace. Give me a pure heart. Give me a clean conscience. And then give me this, a sincere faith. A sincere faith is trusting to obey God at whatever his word speaks to you. Now, some of you may say, "Well, Pastor Jeff, every time you start to preach, you preach the same boring rote prayer every time." But have you listened to that prayer? I mean, I've asked you, when I pray, will you believe whatever God shows you? And will you, by faith, put into practice what he says? If you will believe what God shows you and you will, by faith, put into practice what he says, you will change. You will become the fullness of everything that God created you to be. You can sit here all you want and listen to messages. You could come for the series on Genesis and Revelation and like, "I heard all Revelation. Now I know everything. It's so good." If it didn't result in a greater love for God and a greater love for other people with a pure heart and a clean conscience and a sincere faith, the messages weren't that good.
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5: March 4th, 1865. The Civil War was nearing its end. The nation was exhausted, divided, and grieving. On that day, President Abraham Lincoln delivered his second inaugural address, just 700 words spoken in about 7 minutes. 41 days later, Lincoln would be assassinated. Yet the words he spoke that day still echo through history. In that brief address, Lincoln referenced God 14 times, spoke of prayer, and quoted scripture repeatedly. He reminded Americans that both sides of the conflict shared a common faith, saying both read the same Bible and pray to the same God, and each invokes his aid against the other. Lincoln understood that political division alone could not explain the nation's crisis. More than 160 years later, America still wrestles with division, truth, and our dependence on God. The question is whether we'll remember the wisdom Lincoln left behind.
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9: With SRN News, I'm Bob Agnew in Washington. Some hot weather is in store today for several parts of the country, not the least of which is in the Northeast, and also New York City is expected to get possibly record high temperatures over the next day or two. The forecasters say the Big Apple could see the mercury rise to 98 today and maybe 100 degrees tomorrow. If that should happen, AccuWeather says that would be the first time in 14 years since the summer of 2012 across the river. In New Jersey, it could get up to 101 degrees. It's all part of what the forecasters are calling a massive heat dome. It's actually affecting about a third of the country. The economy saw job creation cool sharply heading into the summer. According to the Bureau of Labor Statistics, employers added just 57,000 jobs last month. That was less than half of what had been anticipated. On Wall Street, a mixed bag as investors react. The Dow is up 279. This is SR.
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10: Tonight, expect mainly clear skies with very warm and humid conditions. The low will be 76. Tomorrow will bring hazy skies with near record temperatures and high humidity. In the afternoon, it'll be breezy with a chance of a thunderstorm in some areas. The high will reach 98. I'm meteorologist Jason Caterina on Faith Talk 1500 and 101.5 FM, online at faithtalkdetroit.com.
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18: He claimed us, allowing the Son of God to take the sin that is yours, the sin that is mine, the corruption of the world, and by just penalty, taking it all on himself so that our God could claim us and say, the penalty has been paid. The corruption has centered on the one who could take it and him alone. And because that has happened, you can be free. The creation now begins to show its true beauty as we begin to understand he made us and we are his. And the wonder of that is our cause for worship.
19: So glad you joined us for today's Unlimited Grace, the audio broadcast ministry of pastor and author Brian Chappell. In today's episode, Pastor Brian continues his message from Psalm 100. In this lesson, Dr. Chappell advises us to cling to our good and eternal God. His care for us is our cause for thanksgiving, as it invites us into the fullness of God. You can find this lesson and many others when you visit unlimitedgrace.com. And while you're there, look for Pastor Brian's book, The Multi-Generational Church Crisis. This compelling book asks the question of the church, what could be accomplished in the name of Christ if we could better understand each other? Let's hear now from Dr. Brian Chappell as he shares the second half of the lesson, Teddy Bear Mission.
18: Psalm 100 is very familiar to us. Often we use it during Thanksgiving season, and so it's a familiar Thanksgiving psalm. What we do not often recognize is its purpose in time of difficulty. It's out of that fourth book of the Psalms, the ancient Hebrew hymnal, the book of Psalms, divided into five books. And the fourth, psalm selected from the time of Israel's trial. When the nation had come apart, when people were in exile, when they were slaves again, and still being reminded of the promises of God. And surely it was hard for them to praise God and to have reason for thanks when earthly circumstances seemed so dire. And so this psalm becomes more precious for us when we go through the hard stuff, as some of you have in the weeks that Kathy and I have been gone. Some of you are already going through difficulties before then, some now. How do we praise God when there seems to be no earthly reason? Psalm 100 tells us. Let's stand as we honor God's word, and I'll read Psalm 100. Make a joyful noise to the Lord, all the earth. Serve the Lord with gladness. Come into his presence with singing. Know that the Lord, he is God. It is he who made us, and we are his. We are his people and the sheep of his pasture. Enter his gates with thanksgiving and his courts with praise. Give thanks to him. Bless his name. For the Lord is good. His steadfast love endures forever, and his faithfulness to all generations. Let's pray together. Father, bless us with your word this day, we pray. May its truth enter our hearts and there find the soil that makes it flourish like a seed into faith and into joy and into praise. For sometimes our lives are arid, our trials are difficult, and we wonder where you went. So grant us, by a psalm of thanksgiving, new hope, freshness to our faith, and zeal for wherever you call us to go. This we ask in Jesus' name. Amen. Please be seated. It was a card like this, simple postcard, teddy bear drawn on it, a teddy bear postcard that broke a man's back. His name, Geraldo Gutierrez. Kathy and I know him simply as Jerry. Third generation communist leader in Peru. His grandfather had been the head of the Communist Party in Peru, his father a leader, and Jerry himself was the general secretary of the Communist Youth Party in Peru, designed and dedicated to opposing a repressive government. And because the government was so aligned with the Roman Catholic Church, Jerry also fought the church as well as the government as the general secretary of the Communist Youth Party. And so he argued at universities against God. He argued against church officials and with them, and belittled the missionaries who came to the land to try to reach people like him. Until one night, when having incited a riot, government troops were searching for him, and he ended up knocking on the door of PCA missionaries named John and Wilma Marshall and asking for help. You say that you care about me. You say that you will help me. I need help. If the troops arrest me, it is torture and prison. Will you do what you say? Will you care for me? And so they hid him under a blanket in their home that night at risk of their own lives and futures, and his life was safe that night. But it was just temporal safety, and the missionaries knew that, even Jerry knew it. So they began conversations with him, not just about temporal things, but eternal things. He laughed at it, thought it was silly, until one day the marshals, who had been writing their supporters in the United States, got a letter from the daughter of one of those supporters, and the letter contained the postcard written to Jerry. Mr. Jerry, I just want you to know that Jesus loves you and that I'm praying for you. And Jerry told us later that was the card that broke his back, that broke the back of rebellion and resistance to the truths of the gospel. He said if God could so care for him with what he had done against God, that he would have a little child write of Christ's love, then with thanksgiving in his heart, he began to seek that God. I've known that account for a long time because I've known Jerry for a long time. He was a student at Covenant Seminary. And after I got to know him and his story, I heard a lecture one time by the Christian philosopher Oz Guinness. And Oz Guinness said something quite unusual. He said this. He said, we often think in Christian circles that the opposite of doubt is faith. But in ordinary Christian lives, that's not the way it functions. Most people don't overcome doubt with reasons for God, with a rational discussion that balances truth claims. Most people come to contradict doubt by thanksgiving. They get just a taste of the care of God, of a care that is eternal, of a care that goes beyond the trials of this world, and just the sense that there is a God who cares beyond temporal material things gives them such a sense of thanksgiving that that's why they seek God. It's the magnetism of the care of God more than the reasons for God that leads most people to heaven. He claimed us, allowing the Son of God to take the sin that is yours, the sin that is mine, the corruption of the world, and by just penalty, taking it all on himself so that our God could claim us and say, the penalty has been paid. The corruption has centered on the one who could take it and him alone. And because that has happened, you can be free. The creation now begins to show its true beauty as we begin to understand he made us and we are his. And the wonder of that is our cause for worship. And still the psalmist isn't done. For he doesn't just say that we are his people. He says we are his people and the sheep of his pasture. As if to say that event that by which God claimed us, that salvation event, is not the end of his care. He continues to shepherd us. We are his people. He is our shepherd now. So that we recognize God is reminding us over and over again that he is working all things together for good. It's so hard to think of those words of Romans 8:28 without a cliche. God is working all things together for good to them who love him or are called according to his purpose. But if you could be in that night sky and see the vastness of creation and say, God is working all of this for my good and your good, there is cause for worship in that. I'm not saying that everything seems good, but that the God who has the wisdom and the power and the majesty to do all of that, that he would work in our behalf, is truly cause for great wonder. And it's not just that he's abstract and isolated and distant. If he is our shepherd, it means he's not only working all for good, it means he's walking with us. Because that's what a shepherd does with his sheep. He's going through the trials and he's going through the difficulties. And he won't quit. That's why we love Psalm 23 so much, right? The Lord is my shepherd, even in the valley of the shadow of death. That if he's going to walk with me, if he will accompany me, that's part of my worship. I begin to measure the proportion of my difficulty in the light of the universe of a caring God. That he who made all things made me. And walks with me. And blessing of all blessings, he won't quit even when I want to.
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21: It may seem hard for younger Christians to believe, but people over 50 were raised during an era when 90% of Americans identified as Christian. These older believers were once part of a majority group that understood the mission of the church was to take control of our culture, to halt its evils. 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And now, more from Brian Chappell on today's Unlimited Grace.
0: I want to be careful here, but I want to say it clearly. Sometimes when you're in a Bible Belt culture, we think the thing that will get most people to heaven is their fear of hell. Now, I don't want to deny that that can work, but it's not the way most people travel. Most people don't trust God with an understanding that the afterlife, if they don't trust God, is going to be awful. Now, I'm not saying that never happens. But if your perspective is, God's going to hurt me if I don't love him, it's actually very hard to love God. I mean, you recognize that's kind of relational blackmail, right? You love me or I'm going to hurt you. Well, I'll say I love you, but I'm not sure I can if that's the, you know, if that's the formula. Now, I will grant you, there are people who begin to understand that hell is the just consequence for their sin. And therefore, God has saved us from hell as a great mercy. And it's the mercy of God that saves them from the justice of hell that turns them to him. But even then, it's the mercy of God that's attracting them. But you've got to be a pretty mature Christian to understand that. Do you mind my saying that to you? Let's see. The justice of God is such that though I deserved hell, he gave his son in my... I mean, it's all true. But there's a lot of mature thought that goes into coming to Christ that way. And I will tell you the way most of us come to God is not by fear of the afterlife, but by despair of this life. I thought that this job was going to be everything. But I got the things I wanted, and I feel empty. I thought this relationship would be the source of my happiness. But she or he walked away. I thought if I could accumulate enough, I would have this hedge against disaster in my family. But disaster came. And when we begin to despair of this life, and we recognize a God who is saying, but I'm working all things together for good, and I'll walk with you through the hardest stuff, and I will not quit on you, even if you quit on me, that it's that source of thanksgiving now for what he is promising and who he is that begins to magnetize our hearts to the realities of the gospel. It's that I need, not just down the road somewhere. I need that reality now. Because when I despair of this life, I need the God who says, I will shepherd you now. And that reality is what gives the thanksgiving to our hearts that begins to resonate in worship and praise and gives us the strength we need for the truly hard, hard things. We worship him because of the wonder of who he is. But then we also worship him because of the welcome that he gives. You recognize, of course, that the end of the psalm is the welcome. Give thanks to God, bless his name, for the Lord is good. His steadfast love endures forever, and his faithfulness to all generations. Here's the wonderful statement of who God is against all the trial that I see, all the glorious ruin of the creation that's about me. I nonetheless can begin to perceive a God who is good. What's the evidence of that? Not just the creation and its spoil around me, but the God who would provide his son for me for eternity. And it's the eternity that's in view when the psalmist says, not only is God good, but his steadfast love endures forever. As if to say, God is not just good, he's not bound by time. And not only is he not bound by time, his faithfulness endures to all generations. As if to say, He is very patient. His faithfulness will endure for generations. My God is good. And His mercy is everlasting. And His truth endures for all generations. And for that reason, I continue to trust Him. And for that reason, I continue to give Him thanks against all the causes of doubt that are real and present. And now the doubt is here. Yes, it is. But my thanksgiving is what counterweights my doubt because of who God is. 2 years ago, on a winter's Sunday, when we should have called off church but didn't, and most of you were not here, I did preach on this Psalm 100. And I spoke about a time early in my ministry when we were building a church, and because of my stature, I was asked to be the one to go up into the rafters above the ceiling tiles and stretch the lines for the audio system. And as I got up into the rafters, the man who was instructing me from below, he said, "Now listen, don't you depend on what's beneath your feet, because that'll come right through. Instead, you hang on to what's above you." What the psalmist is doing in this psalm is he's well acknowledging that what is happening where our feet are in this world, in these circumstances, may not seem to support us at all. And so he says, cling to the God who is above you. He is good. And His mercy is everlasting. And His truth endures for all generations. He is good. He is not bound by time, not by your time, not by your estimation. He is good and He's not bound by time. And He is very patient. Hold on to that when this down here doesn't make sense. Kathy and I have a pastor friend in Georgia who has a man in his congregation who wrote of how thanksgiving became the counterweight to doubt. His name, Robert Shanks, and he was diagnosed a couple of years ago with idiopathic pulmonary fibrosis. Idiopathic meaning we don't know what causes this. Pulmonary fibrosis. His lungs are scarring for reasons that are inexplicable. And as they turn to that fibrous scarring, become less and less effective. How do you counter that in this life? He wrote, "It's very difficult to go through any situation similar to my idiopathic pulmonary fibrosis. It's very difficult to go through that situation without having a foundation of your life, knowing that you are God's creation, that He created you for a purpose, and regardless of the circumstance, He loves you. My observation is, if someone puts off dealing with the reality of God as the foundation of their life, when the crisis comes, then they either become afraid or they become bitter, and doubt creeps in, which leads them to despair." He writes, "In 1968, I lost my dad in Vietnam. In 1986, I lost my job just after we had completed building a new home. In 1993, I had cancer. In 2009, I was diagnosed with IPF. All cause for doubt in God." But now he spoke of the thanksgiving that countered the doubt. "God has sustained me and my family through all of these circumstances. My foundation is based on the biblical account of God's working throughout history to save His people and to love them through Jesus Christ, and I accept that truth by faith. The Bible describes the God who created me, who loves me, who desires a relationship with me, and has provided the way through His Son, Jesus Christ. This free gift of eternal life is available to all who will believe in him as their Lord and Savior. It is a great gift. It is an eternal gift. And in thanksgiving, it counters the doubt of the tough stuff that we do face today. He is good. And his mercy is everlasting. And his truth endures for generations. For that reason, we give thanks. And in thanksgiving, we find hope and courage and strength. Let's give him praise. The God who saves us by his Son and secures eternity for those who trust in him. Let thanksgiving counter doubt, and let our hearts soar to God on his praises.
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6: 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Welcome to the Saints Perspective. 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
7: It would be equivalent to like coming to every church service. Every time the church doors opened, every time there was teaching going on, every time there was a miracle, a lesson, Judas was there. He sees the miracles. He hears the teaching. He even hears when John the Baptist sends two of his disciples to Jesus and they ask him, "Are you him or should we look for another?" And Jesus says, "Go tell John the things that you have seen and the things that you have heard. The blind see, the lame walk, the lepers are cleansed, the deaf hear, the dead are raised, and the poor, and to the poor the gospel is preached." And Judas was there. So what's the point of the message? Proximity does not mean relationship. Proximity does not mean relationship. Just because I'm close and I come around, if you have not committed your life to Jesus Christ, proximity does not mean relationship. You can come to every church service, come to every choir, I won't say rehearsal, every concert. You can come here teaching. But if you have not committed your life to Jesus Christ, then you are just like Judas, hanging around, but you don't have a relationship. Judas could have gone in a different direction. He had the choice. He had time to repent. He had time to get it right. But he stayed in the wrong direction. And what do we say happened to Judas? He did not repent. He just felt bad because of what he did. So he takes the 30 pieces of silver and he tries to give it back to the chief priests and the Pharisees. He throws it at them. And they say, "What do? We don't want this. What are we going to do it?" And so then he goes and he destroys himself. And I thought, wow, you know what? That's really bad of Judas. But wait a minute. Because when you look at Peter, Peter denied Christ three times. Okay, come on. Peter denied Christ three times. Three, not one, not two. He denied Christ three times. So what is the difference between Peter and Judas? Because Peter confessed and asked for forgiveness and grace. In Matthew 16 and 13, Jesus came to the region of Caesarea Philippi and he asked the disciples, and this is after his death, burial, resurrection, and you know he was seen among many after he arose. I'm reading the other one. He says, "Who do men say that I, the Son of Man, am?" And they say, "Some say you are John the Baptist, some say Elijah, and others say you are Jeremiah, one of the prophets." And then he says, "But who do you say I am?" This is Jesus talking, because it's personal. "Who do you say that I am?" And Simon Peter answered and said, "You are the Christ, the Son of the living God." And Judas was there. But then Peter finds his way back to Jesus. And this is after Jesus and this is after Jesus has ascended, and he was seen by many, and he was on the shore, and someone made known that that was Jesus, and Peter got out of the boat. I gotta find this in my notes. Peter got out of the boat. Here it is. Thank you. "As soon as Simon Peter heard him say, 'It is the Lord,'" and I'm in John 21:7, "he wrapped his outer garment around him," for he had taken it off, "and jumped into the water." Yes. Peter had denied Christ. But then after Christ's resurrection, he was seen by many. When Peter met Christ face to face, he received what we can all get from Jesus, and that is grace, redemption, restoration, and freedom. And so Peter found his way back to Jesus. And so proximity is not relationship. How long can you come and hear the truth of the gospel preached and hang around and not accept him as Savior? How long can you do it? How long can you do it? I didn't understand how Judas could come face to face with the truth time after time after time, hear the word of the Lord, see the miracles. I didn't understand how he could come time and time again, look at Jesus in the face, in the flesh, and reject the truth. How long will you hear the truth and reject it? And just be around, around. "I come, I come, I come," but you haven't committed. You just hear, you come, that's good. But the word of the Lord goes out today. How long will you hear the gospel preached over and over and over again and reject it? No longer receiving the truth of God's word, but chasing after every wind of doctrine. People can come up with some teachings, and if you're not careful, you'll follow after false teachings and just eat it up like it's good eating. But how long? How long will you hear the testimonies of how pastor fell asleep at the wheel and God preserved his life, and there was a ditch made that we can't even find, but that day the Lord kept and preserved him? How long will you hear the testimony of Elder Graham, whose testimony of deliverance and his testimony, he's healed? How long will you hear it from the saints and reject it? The testimony of missionary Janice on what the x-ray showed, but then when she went back the next time, it wasn't there. Come on, come on. How long will you hear it? How long will you hear the testimonies of how the Lord healed me of migraine headaches that I had suffered with for 22 years in so much pain? And the Lord spoke a word, and instantly I was healed. How long will you hear the truth and reject it? How God gives wisdom. How missionary Drusilla, God gave her the wisdom to pay off a huge debt. The wisdom of God. Sometimes the answer is not absent. It's rejected. Sometimes the answer isn't absent. It's rejected. Have you committed your life to Jesus Christ? And committed means fully dedicated your life to him. Not like Judas. You go around and you come and you sit and you hear and you sit and you hear and you hear the miracles. You see the miracles. You hear the testimonies. You hear what God does. And you come around just like Judas. They're through every miracle. They're through every testimony. They're through all of the teaching. And you reject them. How long? Committed means fully dedicated. Fully dedicating your life to him. It's not just being in the presence. Have you fully dedicated your life to him? Is he in the driver's seat of your life? Is he driving the car, or are you still driving and he's in the back seat? Sometimes he's not even on board. You just going along. And is he in the driver's seat of your life? Have you committed your life to him? Believing in more than just Jesus exists. Even the demons believe in Jesus. Even the demons tremble, but they believe in him. You must confess and believe and continue in his word. It's submitting your life to him. Your life, your daily choices, your future to be your ultimate master and guide. And maybe you're in a crossroad today. And I believe since the Lord gave me this message, that someone here needed to hear it. Judas had opportunity after opportunity, chance after chance, choice after choice. The Passover meal, Jesus extends basically an olive branch to him. He extends it to him, and you don't have to do what you're going to do. Jesus even calls him friend. As Jesus is washing the disciples' feet, he says, one of you are not clean, but then he also says in the verses before that, that Jesus loved his disciples to the end. Proximity is not relationship. The truth is not absent. It's up to you to accept or reject it. And so today, God is calling for you. Not just for your proximity, for you to be taking up space in the pews, which is good. We love to see you. I'm not saying that. But I'm saying without a committed relationship to Jesus Christ, you are living beneath your privilege. Judas had choices, just like you are sitting here today and you have a choice. He wasn't predestined to do wrong. The Lord just knew what he was going to do, but the Lord didn't predestine him. You're going to betray Jesus and be lost. He gave him a choice. And each of you sitting here today, you're at a crossroads. You know, that means the fork in the road where you could go one way or you could go the other. And the choice is yours. Pastor would say, at the end of your life, you are the sum of all of your choices. Every choice that you make will take you in a direction. And so I'm offering Jesus to you. I'm offering the Savior that loves you with an everlasting love. I'm offering Jesus Christ, the Son of the living God, the creator of all things. He created us and he created you for his glory. I'm offering you to come and accept him into your life, not just be in proximity, but to have relationship. And that relationship is one that's indescribable. It's such a beautiful, walk. It's such a beautiful relationship. I'm not missing anything out in the world. I don't want it. I love being saved. I love being saved. I love being saved. I love that my sins are forgiven. I love that I can come to my Father and ask. And I love that He hears my voice. He sees my tears. He's there for me. He never leaves me nor forsakes me. And then the scripture says, my Father knows how to give good gifts to His children. Will you ask for a piece of fish and He give you a stone? But He knows how to give good gifts to His children. And so I offer Jesus Christ to you, everyone standing. Not everyone in the building has a committed life to Christ. If you have not committed your life to Jesus Christ, I need you to come forward. Don't think about it, because the enemy will try to talk you out of it. If you have not committed your life to Jesus Christ, I need you to come forward. It's your choice. You're in the crossroads. You're in the fork of the road. You can take whatever direction that you take, but at the end of the road, your life will be the sum of the choices that you make. And so He's calling for you. He's calling for you to come. He's calling for you to commit. He's calling for you not just to hang around, but He's calling for commitment. He's calling for you. And He is not willing that any should perish, but that all should come to repentance. Will you come? Will you come? Will you come? I'll meet you here, because I don't believe that the Lord gave me the word to talk about Judas and that there is no one. And I bind the spirit of fear that would cause you not to come. I bind the spirit of fear in the mighty name of Jesus. And I pray, God, in the name of Jesus, that You would send forth, that You would send forth, that You would send forth, that You would send forth, that You would send forth, that You would send forth, that You would touch the hearts and the minds of Your people in the mighty name of Jesus. Will you come? Will you come? And He's calling, and He's calling, and He's calling, and He's calling, and He's calling, and He's calling, and He's calling. Let's put our hands together and give God praise. And He's calling, and He's calling, and He's calling, and He's calling, and He's calling, and He's calling. The day that you hear my voice, don't harden your heart.
4: Oh, my sister.
7: And sometimes God gives a word that's a warning. He gives sometimes a word that's a warning. It means He's giving you a chance, like He gave Judas. He's giving you a chance. He said, Judas, you don't.

0: you would come forth. We're asking that you would nudge. We're asking that you would come forth. We're asking that you would come forth. We're asking that you would come forth. We're asking that you would come forth. We're asking and we're pleading. We'll even beg. We'll even beg. You don't know your tomorrow. And you can stay here like you got nothing. I don't have to come. It's your choice.
1: To you.
0: And we give you glory and praise and honor. Father, in the mighty name of Jesus, we thank you, Father. We thank you for these souls. We thank you, God. Hallelujah. We thank you, Father, that they are coming to commit, recommit. Commit, commit, recommit. Recommit, recommit. That they're coming to recommit. That they're coming to recommit. That they're coming to recommit their lives to you. We thank you, Father, that these here, they're saying, Lord, you can be the driver in the car. Lord, you are Lord over my life. And so thank you, Father, in the mighty name of Jesus. If you've fallen away, if you've fallen away, if you've fallen away, if you've fallen away, if you've fallen away. If you've fallen away, you're not at the place where he left you. If you've fallen away, today that you hear my voice, no heart in your heart, if you've fallen away, God asked Adam, where are you, Adam? He wasn't in the place where God left him. And so, Father, if you would repeat after me, Jesus, forgive me for my sin. I believe you are the Son of God. I believe that you died, were buried, and rose again. I accept you as Lord over my life. Forgive me, Lord, for the wrong that I've done, the wrong that I've been. I accept you into my heart. And I thank you for saving me. I thank you for saving me. I thank you for saving me. I thank you for saving me. I thank you for saving me. I thank you for saving me. I thank you for saving me. I thank you for bringing me back. I thank you for saving me. And Father, for those that have lost their way, that have strayed and gotten off course, we thank you, Father, that they are recommitting and that you are bringing them back to you. We give you praise and glory and honor. Hallelujah. Glory and honor belongs to you. And like the prodigal son and the father stood afar off looking for his son to come back. When he came back, the father said, let's have a party. Go get the fatted calf. Go get the ring and put it on its finger. Because my son that was dead is now alive. And so we thank you for bringing the prodigals back. We thank you, Father. Are you recommitting or are you committing? Recommitting. And so we have prayed a prayer of recommitting, and we're asking, are you committing or recommitting? Recommitting. And so we thank you again, Father, for all of the souls. We thank you for these two. What's your name?
2: Kobe.
0: All right. And this is
2: Aniba.
0: Thank you so much. Kobe and Aniba. And say your name again, sis.
3: Kawana.
0: We thank you for these, your people that have committed and recommitted their lives to you. In the mighty name of Jesus, Father, we thank you. We thank you for the recommitting. We thank you for the recommitting. We thank you for the recommitting. We thank you for the recommitting. If I can have a man to, we thank you for the recommitting. We thank you for the recommitting. We thank you for the recommitting. We thank you for this dear soul. Hallelujah. In the name of Jesus, no weapon that is formed against you shall prosper, my daughter. And we thank you, Father, that you move her feet. You move her feet from going from the place that

0: that she was and to the place that is. And we thank you, Father, that you order her steps and you give her direction. We thank you, Father, that she has recommitted her life to you. We give you glory and praise and honor. Hallelujah. Glory to your name. Raise your hand, daughter. Hallelujah. You have accepted him. You are now accepted in the beloved. You are his daughter. Hallelujah. Come on and give him praise. Give him praise. Daughter, we thank you that you have recommitted. We thank you, Father, as you continue to bless her. Give her direction in the way that she should go. And we give you glory and praise. Father, move her, move her, move her, move her, move her. There are some people, there are some people, move her, move her, move her, move her, order her steps in the mighty name of Jesus. And those people, they're not your circle, daughter. They're not your circle. They're not your circle, daughter. They're not your circle. Find a different circle. Find a different circle. They're not your circle. They're going to draw you in a different circle. And in the name of Jesus, we thank you for this daughter, these daughters. We thank you that they are recommitting themselves. We thank you, Father. We thank you that you have been so much, you have been faithful. More faithful. More faithful. Not just in attendance, but in the things that you do. More faithful. More faithful. More faithful. And we thank you, Father, for these daughters. We thank you, Father, God, that you move her forward, that she will not be in and we thank you, Father, that she will move forward, that she is not going to go back. She doesn't have the mind to go back. But in the name of Jesus, sometimes life just happens. And so we pray, Father, that you would continue to bless her, cover her mind in the mighty name of Jesus. And we thank you that you cover her mind. We thank you that the enemy is cast out of the mind. We thank you, Father, that she's a new creature in Christ Jesus. Old things are passed away and all things are going to become new.
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5: America's been overrun by the third world. Then liberal John James wants to let in thousands more. 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
7: With SRN News, I'm Bob Agnew in Washington. Some hot weather is engulfing about a third of the country right now, and that includes the Northeast, where New York City is expected to possibly set some records for this date, today or tomorrow. And AccuWeather says it would be the first time that the city got above 100 degrees since the summer of 2012, if it happens as forecast tomorrow. Even hotter across the river in New Jersey, where it could hit 101 in Newark. It's all part of what they're describing as a massive heat dome. It's covering about a third of the country. The U.S. economy saw job creation cool a bit heading into the summer. The Bureau of Labor Statistics out with its latest figures today. It says non-farm payrolls for June increased by a seasonally adjusted 57,000 for the month. That was just less than half of what the economists were forecasting. On Wall Street, the Dow is up 335 points. This is SRN News.
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8: Tonight, expect partly cloudy skies with very warm and humid conditions. There is a chance of a stray thunderstorm with a low temperature of 77 degrees. I'm meteorologist Jason Caterina on Faith Talk 1500 and 101.5 FM, online at faithtalkdetroit.com.
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9: This is Ann Graham Lotz with Daily Light for Daily Living. Genesis chapter 2, verse 15 says, "The Lord God took the man and put him in the Garden of Eden to work it and care for it." Apart from understanding the work of God in creation, there's no real meaning to human existence. 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Now that's depressing. Praise God, it's not true. You may find temporary satisfaction in things and people, but permanent satisfaction is only found in a right relationship with God, for whom you were created. 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Not only is your being created for God, but your doing is created for God also. We were created for commitment to serve God. Our world, like the Garden of Eden, is not only a place for man to live, but it's a place for man to serve the Lord.
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0: Hey friends, welcome back to The Common Good. My name is Brian Fromm. So glad to have you with us today on a Thursday afternoon. It is the Thursday before the 4th of July. The 4th of July is right upon us. In fact, tomorrow being the day before the 4th of July, we are going to have a best of show. You're going to hear some of our favorite interviews from the recent past. So be sure to tune in as you're getting ready for that 4th of July weekend. And this weekend, go see fireworks. Go have the barbecue, go do all of it. But hey, don't neglect going to church. Don't neglect being a part of worship. It is still a hugely important thing to continue to gather. A lot of people end up taking the summertime off of church, and that's to your detriment. That is a problem. Don't do that. And so continue to go to church. Coming up in a little bit here, we're going to talk to John Plake, editor-in-chief of the State of the Bible series through the American Bible Society. Fascinating research they've done, particularly around AI engagement and the Bible. So you're going to want to hear that here in another 15 minutes or so. But did you see the soccer game last night? It was we won and lost last night, right? The U.S. defeated Bosnia 2-0. In a thrilling game, it really was. But what made it so thrilling is what made it so heartbreaking as well, as really our best scorer with like 30 minutes left in the game got a red card. And if you know soccer, a red card not only kicks you out of that game, but removes you from the next game. So we went on to score another goal. We won 2-0, but now he is not able to play in the round of 16 against Belgium, which I was watching a show this morning, and they said that is a pick'em game with him in the game. That is a coin flip game. That is an even game. And so for him now not to be in the game really puts the USA behind the eight ball a little bit. It's just a terrible call. Like, here's the deal. Now that we slow things down in sports and we do video replays, you can make anything when you slow-mo it, or have even more so like freeze frame, it looks like. But they both were just going for the ball. So, man, sometimes life is unfair. And what do you do? Why do we love sports? Because it is a microcosm of real life. When life is unfair, you still got to get up and keep going. And they did that last night. But now the U.S. is going to have to do that on Monday against Belgium. And by the way, how about the Cubs yesterday? 23 runs. Jeez. The Cubs are the most up and down team that has ever existed. Multiple 10-game winning streaks, long stretches, and then multiple stretches of being awful. But yesterday, 23 runs on 8 homers. One of those summer days at the friendly confines of Wrigley. And the Cubs went kind of crazy. All right, as we prepare for the 4th of July, America 250, all of this stuff, the question still hangs out there. This is the time of year where many wrestle with the, what is the nature of church and state? What's the overlap? Where's the divide? How do we as Christians not just celebrate this day, but celebrate a great nation that we love and should love, while remaining faithful to our Lord and being citizens of heaven? Russell Moore over at Christianity Today wrote an article about, and he centered it around, it was called The Colonial Hero and the Country Star, and he centered it around Johnny Cash and also Roger Williams and their roles. He's talking about seeing their statues, and it's interesting what he does here. And I just want to read the end of what Russell Moore writes. He says, both Cash and Williams were claimed by their respective establishments and refused to be owned by them. Both understood that their deepest loyalty to God was precisely what freed them to love their earthly communities without idolizing them. Both were Orthodox Christians who used that orthodoxy as grounds for freedom rather than coercion, persuasion rather than domination. Both knew the gospel would transform, but not if reduced to an almost gospel for almost Christians. Both understood that a country that can force people to pretend to be Christians is setting itself up as a god. Williams refused to let the state capture the mission of the church and speak with the authority of God. And in doing so, he freed both. Cass refused to let the church's respectability sanitize him. And in doing so, he gave voice to the people whom respectable Christian America wanted to forget. In different ways, both men were exiles who became founders. Williams literally, Cash culturally. See, on our country's 250th anniversary, we need many of the statues in the Capitol hallway. That's where he saw their two statues. We need the best impulses of those memorialized there and in the surrounding city. We need Washington, Madison, Jefferson, Franklin, and Hamilton. We need to celebrate the loyalty we rightly have for what our fathers and mothers have conserved for us. Summed up in these words, we hold these truths to be self-evident that all men are created equal and they are endowed by their creator with certain unalienable rights, that among these are life, liberty, and the pursuit of happiness. We should also remember that our patriotism is the kind that needs our country to be our country, not our Messiah. We have another king for that. We love our country best when we don't expect it to be our final city on a hill. We have another city for that, as described in Hebrews 11:16. It's 250 years more, right? So God bless America. We ought to fly stars and stripes. We ought to have fireworks that light up the sky. Let's hail Uncle Sam in red, white, and blue. But just so we remember the ones who are held back, up front there should be some men in black. Roger Williams and Johnny Cash, they taught us that. If you want the background of Cash and Williams, go find this over at Christianity Today. But another kind of opportunity for us to be reminded who we are in Christ, who we are as Americans, how they cross over, where they are separate, and that ultimately our citizenship lies in heaven, doesn't it? We are citizens of heaven where we have a Savior, where we have a Savior. He says about Williams and Cash, both believe that they could best serve God and country by remembering which was which. By remembering which was which. We have God and we have country, and we need to remember which is which. You know, it feels like there are people who want to just embrace country and put it above all else. And the other pendulum that you feel right now is people who want to deny country and be like, nope, we're a bad place and we as Christians shouldn't be patriotic. The answer is in the middle there, friends. It's recognizing that we have a Lord, we have a kingdom, we are citizens of another place. But while on earth, we are citizens of this place, so we can love this place and want the best for it and celebrate it and be proud to be an American. But that I am primarily Christian and I'm not primarily American, right? So celebrate this weekend. Celebrate all that you can that makes our nation wonderful. The barbecues and the fireworks. Celebrate all of it. But as you do that, be reminded of the one who is our Lord, who is our King, and whose kingdom we are indeed citizens of. Coming up next, John Plake, editor-in-chief of from the American Bible Society, of their State of the Bible series. He's going to join us next to talk about the role being played by AI. We're going to do that next here on The Common Good, AM 1160, Hope for Your Life in Chicago, Faith Talk 1500, and 101.5 FM in Detroit. My name is Brian Fromm. Glad to have you with us. 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
3: Foundations of Freedom. A look at America's founding principles and the leaders who shaped our nation.
4: March 4th, 1865. The Civil War was nearing its end.
2: The nation was exhausted, divided, and grieving. On that day, President Abraham Lincoln delivered his second inaugural address, just 700 words spoken in about 7 minutes. 41 days later, Lincoln would be assassinated. Yet the words he spoke that day still echo through history. In that brief address, Lincoln referenced God 14 times, spoke of prayer, and quoted scripture repeatedly. He reminded Americans that both sides of the conflict shared a common faith, saying both read the same Bible and pray to the same God, and each invokes his aid against the other. Lincoln understood that political division alone could not explain the nation's crisis. More than 160 years later, America still wrestles with division, truth, and our dependence on God. The question is whether we'll remember the wisdom Lincoln left behind.
4: This is Raising Godly Girls Minute with Patty Garibay of American Heritage Girls.
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0: Hey friends, welcome back to The Common Good. My name is Brian Fromm. So glad to have you with us today. And I am thrilled to be joined by John Plake. He's the editor-in-chief of the State of the Bible series. The State of the Bible series is a wonderful thing that we're excited to tell you more about. John, how are you doing today?
9: I'm doing great, Brian. Great to be with you.
0: Yeah, great to have you with us today. All right, the American Bible Society released their third chapter of their 16th annual State of the Bible report. Tell us more about that report for people who are unfamiliar with what you guys do. Tell us some more. Give us some more background.
9: Well, American Bible Society is one of the oldest nonprofits in America. We were actually founded on the steps of City Hall in New York City in 1816. Wow. So we've been around a really long time. But for the last 16 years, we've conducted an annual study we call State of the Bible. And we just reach out to a representative sample of Americans from all walks of life, all 50 states, District of Columbia. And we talk to them about their relationship, their attitudes, beliefs, and behaviors about the Bible, faith, and the church. And we just kind of take the temperature of how our friends and neighbors are, all with a goal of listening well so we can respond in a faithful way from the text of Scripture, from the gospel, and make sure that lands well and connects with the needs that our friends and neighbors have.
0: Love it. Just generally speaking, you know, we read a lot of stuff about people being more engaged with scripture these days. Is that what you guys are finding? Is that the sense of what you're getting just as you talk to people?
9: You know, I wish it were. But the reality is America's relationship with the Bible is pretty complicated. And if you look at the trends since the General Social Survey started in 1970 or 72 until today, or even if you look at our 16-year history, Bible use in America has been slowly eroding. Deep transformative Bible engagement has also, it's had its ups, it's had its downs, and there are certainly opportunities here. Like, there's 74 million American adults who are not deeply engaging with the Bible, but they're really curious. We call them the movable middle, and we think about them a lot as we try and figure out how do we as gospel people, Bible people, actually talk about the way scripture has impacted us in a way that makes sense to our friends and neighbors and helps them. So I think a lot about the 74 million American adults. It's not all bad news, but it isn't as simple as saying, oh, things are just getting better. I think Pollyanna would be disappointed.
0: Fabulous way of putting it. All right. Chapter three, this third chapter, talks specifically about the attitudes among Americans and Christians regarding artificial intelligence, especially regarding the use of AI in understanding scripture. No small thing there, right? We're wrestling with this as a culture at large. Talk to us about some of the findings, particularly around AI.
9: Well, we did a study of this back in 2024. You know, a lot of things have changed in 2 years. And so we thought it'd be a really good time to just take our neighbor's temperature again about AI and particularly AI and the Bible. And so we wanted to know how things changed. So for instance, we asked this question, what do Americans think about AI? So we said, I'm optimistic about the future benefits of using artificial intelligence. And generally speaking, what we noticed was that the amount of not sure, which is frankly, a lot of Americans are not sure about this issue. They're just like, it's complicated. It's kind of mathy. It's computer code. There's a lot of fear mongering and there's just misinformation about what AI really is. And that level of not sure decreased. So the neither agree nor disagree group in 2024, that was 37%, it's down to 29%. So you might wonder, well, where are those not sure people breaking? Are they breaking positive or negative on this? And it turns out they're breaking more toward the positive. So the somewhat agree, I'm optimistic, somewhat agrees in 2024, that was 17%. In 2026, it's 25%.
0: Wow.
9: And then the strongly agree, it really hasn't changed. The strongly disagree really hasn't changed. So there's some people I think who've staked out a position on this and they're not going anywhere. But a lot of Americans are still trying to figure out what's going on there. And of course, it hits the news every single news cycle. So there's a lot to it.
0: Yeah. So what does it even look like using AI to, say, gain a biblical understanding? This is much more common, right? We're using AI, ChatGPT, all sorts of stuff for everything in our lives these days. A lot of us are. What does that look like? And what do you think some of the maybe the dangers are to using it to kind of gain biblical understanding, using it in your Bible study?
9: Sure. Well, what we noticed from the data is there are two groups of Americans that are most likely to reach for AI to help them understand the Bible. And this is not everybody in America is not doing this, but one group that uses AI to try and understand scripture better is actually Bible people, people like me who have a seminary education, people like you, Brian, who have been involved in pastoral ministry. So we know the Bible independently, but we use it to speed up the more mundane tasks. I remember when I was in Bible college, and I wasn't very good at biblical languages. So I had to learn to use things like Strong's Concordance, which was a giant red bound book that looked like an encyclopedia. And it had numbers in it. And you would use Strong's numbers to go find these articles that made original biblical language, Hebrew, Greek, Aramaic things plain to people who only spoke English. And it was a really, really useful tool. Well, then, you know, nobody does that anymore. I think I still have one just as a lodestone that I keep on a shelf, but I never use that anymore. I use search engines. I use other kinds of capabilities. And I think AI is sort of the next iteration in that, where we can come to a tool that can search these things out for us and give us more plain language responses. But The reason people who are really biblically literate use this is because they can identify blarney. And AI doesn't really know anything. It's predicting a lot of responses. It only knows what's been fed into it. And so it's basically a very complicated mathematical prediction engine. And it's designed to give you what you like. And so if what you like is untrue, it's probably going to give you more of that and you're going to like it. And if what you like is actually true and you have the ability to discriminate, to say, I'm not sure that's right, would you check that again? And do this kind of back and forth with a chatbot, you're more likely to get a good result. So that's one group. The other group of people that is really likely to use AI to explore the Bible is people who know nothing about the Bible at all.
0: Right.
9: And they're really, really intimidated by it, but they're just trying to figure it out. And I think one of the risks there is they don't know what they don't know. And so when they ask these questions, if the AI does a good job, a faithful job of representing what Scripture actually says, well, good. But if it doesn't, that user's not going to be able to detect the error. And it is possible that they can be kind of led down the primrose path. And so I think this is a really excellent reason why I just reiterate, following Jesus is not a do-it-yourself task. You don't follow Jesus by getting into a chatbot, working with AI. You follow Jesus in community with other people who are faithfully following Jesus. And they'll be able to help you figure out if maybe something that an AI is telling you isn't quite up to snuff, isn't exactly accurate, and doesn't talk about the particularity or the uniqueness of the Bible in ways that are faithful.
0: That's helpful. John, before I let you go, let me get a little more foundational, back away from the AI. You were talking about that middle of people who may or may not be engaged in Scripture. Talk to the person right now who's listening, who's like, yeah, I used to read the Bible. I don't really anymore, or I've never really taken that step. Give them, with the last minute or two that we have, an encouragement to become kind of more Bible engaged.
9: Yeah, Bible engagement is just amazing. First off, it has this huge group of things that happen in people who are Bible engaged that we all like. Their human flourishing scores are higher. Their anxiety is lower. All of their well-being indicators increase. They have better close social relationships. I mean, there's just a ton of really good outcomes from being a Bible person. That said, I get it. It's daunting, right? You can encounter something you don't quite know what to do with it. I was talking with a young person just a couple of weeks ago, and you know, he's a kind of a Bible guy, but he's like, I don't do the Old Testament. It's, I don't understand it, right? Uh-huh. And there are so many great tools out there, like the Bible Project has done this amazing job of making the Bible not so mystifying. And so I was able to point him to a Bible Project classroom course that's called Understanding the Hebrew Bible, and just said, just watch this and let's have a conversation about it. So the two things I would tell you, number one, the Bible's worth your time. Number two, don't go it alone. Find somebody who can be a guide for you. And number three, maybe if you don't know where to start, there's an awesome tool called nextstep.bible. You can just load that into your favorite web browser, nextstep.bible. It'll find out a little bit about where you are in your spiritual journey. It'll start making recommendations for really good places to start. Just start there. It's really simple. It's absolutely free. And we think it'll help you.
0: Great. John Plake, again, editor-in-chief of the State of the Bible series. Where can people engage with this? Where can they find out more about what you guys are doing?
9: Yeah, you can always download all the latest data from State of the Bible, all of our reports at stateofthebible.org. You can learn more about American Bible Society at americanbible.org. So thanks, Brian. I hope lots of people will check it out. And there's so much more we didn't cover, so please dig in.
0: Exactly. So much good stuff there. John, thanks so much. Thanks for your time. What you guys are doing is fascinating, and it's great to spend some time hearing about it.
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11: This is Ed Morrissey of HotAir.com for Town Hall. This week, the USA turns 250. It comes at a time when our nation has become more sharply divided than any other time in living memory. one man's wisdom calls to us from an even more bitterly divided moment in American history. 6 weeks before his assassination, Abraham Lincoln spoke to the bitter divisions of his day and how the American soul could look to the Lord for grace to heal them. With malice toward none, with charity for all, with firmness in the right as God gives us to see the right, let us strive on to finish the work we are in to bind up the nation's wounds, Lincoln wrote in his 1865 second inaugural address. He sought to work for a just and lasting peace through faith, first in the Lord and then in the potential of the American spirit to prevail. Events vindicated Lincoln in his prayer for America. We must cling to our faith with no less strength in these times. I'm Ed Morrissey.
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19: Tonight, expect partly cloudy skies with very warm and humid conditions. There is a chance of a stray thunderstorm with a low temperature of 77 degrees. I'm meteorologist Jason Katerina on Faith Talk 1500 and 101.5 FM, online at faithtalkdetroit.com.
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0: Good. My name is Brian Fromm. So good to have you with us today. And before we take a little break for the 4th of July, 4th of July is the time to go see movies, especially in this heat. Get out of this heat and get into a movie theater. With that in mind, I'm excited to be joined from Plugged In, which is a great ministry of Focus on the Family by Paul Asay. Paul, how you doing today?
1: I'm doing great. Fantastic.
0: It's because we're both sitting in our air conditioning.
1: Well, that's
0: friend.
1: Exactly
0: that's
1: right.
0: That's
1: why. Exactly right.
0: That's why. All right. Like I said, it's a big movie time of year. This is always the big blockbuster summer season. So what is out there? If somebody's like, you know, I haven't been to the movies in a while, but I need to stay inside. I want to go do something fun this weekend. Where should they go? What should they see?
1: All right. So we got a couple of big ones actually coming out this weekend. One of them is already out. This is going to be the one that your 7-year-old is going to really want to see. Minions and Monsters.
0: Oh, nice.
1: This is a continuation of the Minions series, which is always, it's always good for a laugh. It's always good to really rattle your senses if you're over a certain age, because these movies are so frenetic, right? They are just chaotic. This one, actually, the Minions go to Hollywood. They are not just in a movie, they are making a movie, and that movie has monsters. Now, the problem is that they don't actually have a like a movie magic monster, so they have to get a real one. And where do they get that? From a spell book. So you have some weird incantations. You have some weird summonings of monsters for families that are very sensitive to spiritual elements. You know, it's all played for good fun. But yeah, there's some darker spiritual elements than you typically see in a Minions movie for sure. So that's something that parents should be aware of. There's also a swear word, which is weird in a movie where most of the characters don't make any sense at all. But yes, there's a pretty important swear word there. Yes. So that's another thing that parents should be mindful of.
0: That's funny. It's amazing that the Minions kind of franchise is still going on. It speaks to like that, you know, they weren't even like a main movie. They were just part of a movie in the beginning, and now they keep coming out. Give me your take on the fact of why we don't have many new movies anymore, right? Like with Toy Story 5, people, it's still one of the biggest movies out there. Everything is just kind of feels recycled these days. Is that just because it's a cash cow? It's an easy way to generate money?
1: No, that's exactly right. That's exactly right. You know, I think that Hollywood, the movie industry has gotten very, very skittish about new ideas. Now, we're starting to see that change a little bit this year. You know, you've seen some really popular horror movies that have been made by YouTube creators that have made a pretty big splash at the box office. Project Hail Mary, maybe my favorite movie of the year. That was sort of an original idea. But yeah, I do think that Hollywood just, they look for what they've already done and they've seen what works and they say, oh, well, let's do more of that.
0: That's right. All right. What else is out there? Tell me there's some big blockbuster that I want to see. Some shoot 'em up. Something.
1: I've got something for you, sorta. So coming out actually today is a movie called Young Washington. Now, this is extraordinarily appropriate for this time of year, right? It's a fantastic time to release something like this. We have not seen one of the weird things about Hollywood is they have really sort of ignored that whole Revolutionary War period, the founding fathers. We don't see very many movies on that. So this one is about young George Washington before he started wearing false teeth, before he was president, before he was even a general. This is when he's just a Virginian colonial trying to make a name for himself. And he thinks that the best way to do that is in the British Army. Although he can't even really get into the British Army because he's just a Virginian colonial. So this really starts off the start of the French and the Indian War, which was a huge catalyst for a lot of really interesting things. And Washington was a center of it all. It's actually a pretty fun shoot 'em up type of movie. It has some pretty good history behind it. It has some good action-packed battle sequences without ever crossing over that PG-13 threshold.
0: Okay.
1: And it has a little bit of faith element to it as well. So that's kind of nice.
0: So this is kind of an impossible question. That's why I'm going to ask it. How historical is it? Can we even know? Do we have that sort of stuff about young Washington, or is this just taking lots of liberties? Somebody going, this is what I imagine young George Washington was like.
1: Yeah, you know, it's sort of a yes and no type of answer. So this will just tell you how geeky I am. I read a lot of presidential biographies, so I
0: Nice.
1: had a little bit of background on kind of what Washington was doing during this time. And it really does have quite a bit of good history behind it. You know, he really was instrumental in these times. The catalysts that create the French and Indian War, they seem pretty true to history. It does take some liberties. You know, some people die who didn't. You do have there, they bring out George Washington's mom smoking a pipe, which most historians have actually debunked by now. But for the most part, you know, if you're not trying to like, if you're not in college, a history major in college, and typing out a thesis based on this movie, I think you can get some pretty good stuff from him.
0: You'll do okay with it.
1: I think
0: Okay.
1: so.
0: I've heard good things about that movie. I've heard like people seem to be excited about it. All right, we got time for one or two more. What else is out there either to be avoided or that you would encourage people to go to this 4th of July weekend?
1: You know, if you're wanting to stay inside, if you don't want to go to the theaters, if you have air conditioning in your very own house or apartment,
0: Yes.
1: Enola Holmes 3 is out. If you're familiar with the Netflix series Enola Holmes, it stars Millie Bobby Brown, who most people are really familiar from the Stranger Things series.
0: That's right. That's right.
1: She plays Sherlock Holmes' younger sister. She's
0: Really?
1: getting married in this one. Yeah. These are kind of really clever, fun mystery stories that you can sort of piece together, featuring, you know, Sherlock shows up in the movie as well, but they're after the old enemy for them both, Moriarty, who's trying to mess up the wedding, kidnapping a whole bunch of people, including Sherlock Holmes, and Enola Holmes has to, of course, save the day. So
0: Yeah.
1: that, if you're familiar with the series, that's a fun one to do. It's a little bit more salacious this time around, maybe a little bit darker, but it's still kind of a fun series that stays well within the PG-13 bounds.
0: Okay. You've given us a lot for this weekend. You know, people, this is kind of a time where people ironically stay inside and watch things, right? All right, let me put you on the spot with the last minute we have. What are you
1: I'm
0: watching?
1: ready.
0: What are you watching right now? It could be streaming. It could be a movie you're excited about. What is it could be way off the beaten path as one who likes presidential biographies. What is Paul
1: You
0: Acey
1: know
0: watching right
1: what a
0: now?
1: geek I am. So I gotta tell you, I have really gotten into an old black and white movie period. Like, I just watched this great film noir movie called Out of the Past, starring Robert Mitchum, Kirk Douglas. That was a super fun one. I think this weekend, honestly, I might go back and I might watch Shane, which is an old Western, 1952, I believe. It is color. It has the first time I watched it, I was 13 years old, and it has this super annoying kid who shouts, "Shane, Shane." But besides that, it's a really great movie, and I want to give the kid another chance, you know?
0: See, I knew when I asked you that question, I could count on black and white film noir. I knew that's where we were going to go. And that's why I appreciate it. Paul, before I let you go, remind people where they can connect with you guys over at Plugged In.
1: You bet. 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We do have movies on pretty much everything out in theaters now, and a lot of old movies as well. I don't think we have a review of Shane yet, but I'll be working on that, I guarantee you.
0: You
1: So
0: have
1: if
0: something to do this weekend. There you go.
1: we do TV, movies, music, video games, YouTube channels. We do it all. So check us out at pluggedin.com.
0: Paul, I say plugged in, go to pluggedin.com. Have a great 4th of July weekend, my friend. Thanks for spending some time with me.
1: Anytime, Brian. Thanks so much. Appreciate it.
0: Absolutely. My name is Brian Fromm. 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
0: Welcome back to The Common Good. My name is Brian Fromm. Great to have you with us as we close out this hour on a Thursday afternoon. If you've missed any of our show this week, you can always go get the podcast wherever it is. Get your podcast. What better thing to do on the 4th of July as you're sitting on the back deck, as you're barbecuing, as you're whatever it is you're gathered and doing, go ahead and put on The Common Good. And we're grateful to those of you who do that. All right, I want to talk about friendship and community and loneliness and connection. You know, one of the things while we are here on earth at the heart of Christian faith is connection with others. It's this deep, meaningful connection that means something. But as the Surgeon General reported a couple of years ago, he said that we have an epidemic of loneliness. We're a lonely people. And so what do we as Christians, how do we navigate that? You want the proof? Recent Gallup research indicates that loneliness among American adults is at its highest level since 2021, when the pandemic was still shaping daily life. In 2025, between 25 and 29% of adults ages 18 to 44 report experiencing loneliness on a daily basis. Loneliness is distressing and correlates strongly with depression. What's more, it can reinforce a self-perpetuating belief. I either deserve to be alone or am better

relational hurt outweighs any potential good. See, friends, loneliness is not limited to those who appear isolated from others. It can also show up in the lives of those who seem well-connected. And because it appears unjustified, this form of loneliness can feel even heavier. It whispers to the heart, how could someone with so many relationships feel so lonely? Some of you feel this, don't you? This article goes on to say, but some of my own most acute experiences of loneliness have occurred when I was frequently spending time around other people, but felt as though no one cared or took the time to know me at a deeper level. Loneliness can creep into any situation, and it's a truly, truly miserable feeling. Loneliness cuts so deeply because it strikes at the core of what it means to be human. We're made in the image of a triune God, Father, Son, and the Holy Spirit, who is three persons united together as one. God is, by very nature, relational. And as his image bearers, we're created with that same relational design. We're not merely individuals who happen to need others. We have an innate longing for relationships with others as an essential aspect of our personhood. And we become more fully ourselves as we live in relationship with God and with others. In Genesis 2:18, God declares, it is not good that man should be alone. And when he does this, he reveals that we were made for connection. It's essential to human flourishing. So he provides Adam with a companion, a suitable partner and friend. But then sin breaks this, and we now live in the daily effects of this brokenness. Yet we long for what we were created for. Restored relationships. Relational wounds often tempt us to withdraw, but we will never find healing in avoidance or isolation. In fact, the greatest healing for broken relationships is only possible when we have the courage to practice being vulnerable in a safe relationship. From a biblical perspective, we might understand it more fully as an expression of redemption. Throughout Scripture, God repeatedly assures his people of his steadfast presence. I will be with you. I will never leave you nor forsake you. These promises speak directly to our loneliness. They offer the safety, stability, and nearness our hearts most deeply long for, and they serve as the foundation of truth that we cling to in serious seasons of loneliness and isolation. Friends, counseling helps, but there are also small practical steps we can take to resist the voices of loneliness and shame. In situations where we might be tempted to avoid or self-isolate, we can choose to act and engage and connect. Attend the social gathering you'd rather avoid. Text a friend to initiate time together. Offer help to someone in need. These small steps combat the narrative that we're unwanted, alone, or unable to meaningfully connect with those around us. When we challenge the narrative of loneliness, we begin to replace them with truth. It's not good for us to be alone. We're created for relationships, both with God and with one another. That article at a place called By Faith Online was written by Katie Ribera. So, hear what's at the core of that. We have an issue of loneliness and isolation in our culture. In our church cultures, there's an issue of isolation, an issue of loneliness. But the only way that that gets tackled is by taking steps away from loneliness and away from isolation, is to say, you know what, it can be awkward, but I'm going to move towards friendship. I'm going to move towards connection. I'm going to move towards being known. And those become the steps of faith we need to take. Friends, we are called, it is not good for us to be alone. So even on this holiday weekend, what is one step away from isolation, away from loneliness, that is a result of the fall and brokenness? Again, the Surgeon General says we are suffering an epidemic. Think about that word, an

epidemic of loneliness. And so we need to lean in and we need to take those steps. And then we will flourish as we do. We serve a relational God who has created us as relational beings. May we reject the loneliness of our culture and move into deep and meaningful community that is so healthy and helps us grow. Glad you are with me this hour on AM 1160, Hope for Your Life in Chicago, Faith Talk 1500 and 101.5 FM in Detroit. Hope you have yourself a great 4th of July weekend. Catch up here with the podcast. That's how you can catch up on our old shows. Glad you're with me. My name is Brian Fromm, and you're listening to The Common Good.

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8: With SRN News, I'm Bob Agnew in Washington. It could be a week for the record books in New York City and other parts of the Northeast, for that matter, with a lot of hot weather on the way. In New York, it was expected to get up to 98 degrees today, possibly as high as 100 tomorrow. If that happens, according to AccuWeather, it would be the first time since 2012, and it is expected to be even hotter nearby in New Jersey, where it could hit 101 degrees in Newark, all part of what the forecasters describe as a massive heat dome covering about a third of the country, so a lot of hot weather in store for this upcoming 4th of July weekend. The U.S. economy saw job creation stall just a bit in the latest report. The Bureau of Labor Statistics says non-farm payrolls for June increased by a seasonally adjusted 57,000 for the month. That was less than half of what they were expecting. On Wall Street at the close, the Dow was up by 59 points. This is SRN News.
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2: tonight, expect partly cloudy skies with very warm and humid conditions. There is a chance of a stray thunderstorm with a low temperature of 77 degrees. I'm meteorologist Jason Katerina on Faith Talk 1500 and 101.5 FM, online at faithtalkdetroit.com.
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10: This is John MacArthur with another edition of Portraits of Grace. Before he died in 1555, the English reformer Hugh Latimer said, "Die once we must, how and where we know not. Here is not our home. Let us therefore accordingly consider things, having always before our eyes that heavenly Jerusalem and the way thereto in persecution." Now there's a man who knew how to face trials and persecutions. That was certainly how Jesus faced trials, wasn't it? Especially his own crucifixion. That's why the Bible says, "And while being reviled, he did not revile in return. While suffering, he uttered no threats, but kept entrusting himself to him who judges righteously." Now, Christ's example may seem impossible to follow, but it isn't if you trust the Father like he did. So begin entrusting your life by faith to the righteous God who will make you a portrait of his grace.
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0: Happy Thursday, friends. Welcome to this hour of the Common Good. My name is Brian Fromm. So good to have you with us today on AM 1160, Hope for Your Life in Chicago. 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The 4th of July weekend is basically upon us, right? It's always weird when the 4th of July is on the weekend, being Saturday this year. But you know, maybe that gives you tomorrow off. We're going to be off on the show tomorrow, having a little best of some of the best interviews over the last couple months as we prepare for our 4th of July weekend and enjoy some a bit of a break. But yeah, 4th of July weekend is upon us. That always feels to me like the middle of summer, like when summer is in high gear. Memorial Day is the unofficial beginning of summer, Labor Day the unofficial end. But that middle, man, when it hits and hits hard, is like 4th of July till early August. That is summer right there. So enjoy it. Hope you've got big plans for this weekend, fireworks, barbecues, family and friends, whatever it is that you are doing, and stay cool. Find a pool, find a sprinkler, something, some air conditioning, because it continues to be sweltering out there. It's no joke. I went outside at 10 o'clock last night and I was like, okay, I'm still just sweating. And so that is actually going to break here in the coming days. But for today, it does remain. All right. Did you see that crazy footage out of New York City yesterday? There are sometimes I see things where I realize there are people in this world that are so different from me, who are so unbelievably wired differently than I am. And another moment came yesterday when seeing the video of Angela Nicolau and Ivan Kuznetsov, who climbed to the very top of the Empire State Building's antenna. So not just to the top of the building, but to the top of the antenna. And they rolled out a sign that spoke of, you know, love and power. It said, when the power of love beats the love of power, the world knows peace. It's deep. It does kind of sound like a fortune cookie, but I suppose it is deep. But the bigger deal is they were at the very top of one of the highest buildings. And I see that. See, some of you might see that and be like, well, that's awesome. I wish I could be a part of that. Someone like me, I see that and I get scared just watching them in that moment. Like, it already makes me scared. Now, these two are known for their extreme climbing hobby. They were even the subject of a 2024 Netflix documentary called Skywalkers, A Love Story. And on top of the climb while they were up there, he proposed to her and she said yes. But now they're going to do it from a jail cell because they're going to prison, I'm sure. And, you know, some cops had to go up there and arrest them, which was nuts as well. Now the cops were tied, and harnessed, but I can't imagine being up that high. I don't like heights like that. I do not. I don't have any reason to want to be at heights like that. Maybe what did you feel like when you saw the footage? If you haven't seen it, please go Google it. It's crazy. But what did you see? What did you feel? That was wild. That was wild. Okay. It's another thing that we are just wired differently, aren't we? We are just wired differently. It is another weird story that I saw. This actually came from the Substack of my executive producer, Keith Conrad. Controversial dog rental platform allows dog owners to lease their pets to strangers by the hour. Again, listen to that. Dog rental platform allows dog owners to lease their pets to strangers for the hour. Wang Fu, a Chinese pet sharing online platform, launched a controversial service that allows anyone to rent other people's dogs for an hourly fee. Let me read you some of this article. Pets and pet dogs especially are known to have major benefits on humans' mood and general well-being, but not everyone is willing to accept the responsibility of caring for an animal. Now people who don't want their own pets can just rent them by the hour and enjoy their company for as long as they want without having to bother about the animal's needs. The pet sharing platform is already operating in major Chinese cities such as Beijing, Shanghai, and others. People seem to love how simple it is to use for both dog owners and those looking to rent the animals. All a dog owner has to do is register on the platform and upload their dog's information and pictures, while those looking to walk a dog for an hour or two need to select the desired dog and request a walk. The fee ranges from $1.50 to $9. Now, there are a few rules that Wang Fu users have to abide by. The pickup and return of the dog are agreed upon directly between the owner and the user. Walks are limited to areas familiar to the dog, and the platform provides real-time location tracking. If the animal starts behaving strangely in any way, the rental has to notify the owner immediately. Both parties must undergo real name verification, and Wang Fu takes out pet insurance for the animals on the platform in case anything goes wrong. The service has been getting a lot of attention in China lately, and the feedback's been split. Some believe that renting out other people's pets increases the chance of adopting a dog. Others point out that the repeated changes in human companions are bad for dogs. Plus, the ethics of renting out beloved pets for financial reasons also has been called into question. Are we like one step here from renting out your kids on a play date? Is this like Indecent Proposal and renting out your spouse for a night? This is nuts, but I can understand it. Everybody needs a side hustle these days. How about the side hustle of renting out your dog just for a walk? You know, we do this, you know, we pay people to get our food. We pay people to pick us up. And now we used to pay people to walk our dogs for the convenience of it, but now we're allowing people the happiness. And what's it say about the flip side? I want to have the fun part of the dog, the walk the dog, and the companionship. I just don't want to take care of it. I don't have to worry about it. Wild, man. Renting it out. And, you know, I'm sure this started out in China. I'm sure this is going to make its way into America. You're going to see people walking other people's dogs and paying for it. Not getting paid for it, but paying for it. What a world that we live in. What a crazy world that we live in. Okay, coming up next, we live in an age of competition. I feel this. So how do we connect? How do we deny that? How do we reject this age of competition? We're going to talk about that next here on The Common Good.
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0: 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My name is Brian Fromm. 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Faith Talk 1500 and 101.5 FM in Detroit. It is the 4th of July weekend. It's also baseball time, but you know what? Baseball's been dead to me this year because my team is so, so bad. I'm a New York Mets fan, and they are. You know what I realized the other day? They weren't playing badly. They're just bad. And that's a major difference. There's a difference between just believing your team is playing badly, because that leaves open the door to turning it around. But when your team is just bad, that's a whole nother deal. I listened to a podcast with the Mets owner, Steve Cohen, yesterday. And Steve Cohen is the richest owner in baseball, possibly in most of organized sports. And you could hear the frustration in his voice. He said, everything in my life is going well except this one thing. But it's the one thing, he said, I spend the most time on. I mean, he's making money hand over fist in his businesses and worth tens of billions of dollars. But his baseball team that he cares so much about stinks. And I listened to the podcast and was just, it didn't do a lot for me. It didn't make me happy. It got me. So there you go. What are we going to do? What are we going to do? Baseball, 4th of July, apple pie, fireworks, pools, barbecues, the Star-Spangled Banner, full Americana, and it's even cranked up higher this year with the America 250 and it being America 250 celebration. It being the celebration. So celebrate, enjoy it, but also remember where your true citizenship lies, right? That is where the battle for us as Christians. It is a both and. Love your country, be patriotic, hang the flag, sing the national anthem, be engaged, love, be patriotic. I love America. I love being a citizen of America. Is it perfect? No. But perfection is not the bar. It is great. At the same time, recognizing this kingdom of this earth, this country we live in, will in fact one day pass away. But God's kingdom, ruled and reigned through under the lordship of Jesus Christ, will never end. And I'm already, as a follower of Christ, a citizen of that kingdom. And that is where my citizenship lies, both now and for eternity. So while I love America and I celebrate America and I don't put my hope in America, I don't put my primary citizenship in America, but I realized while our nation is great yet flawed, I'm a citizen of a kingdom that is beyond great, not flawed, and will last forever. So walk that. I don't even know if it's attention, just that dichotomy. Walk that and enjoy the 4th of July. All right, competition. Not competition as in like a sporting event, but like competition with other people's lives, looking at other people's lives. How do you navigate competition? Over at Mere Orthodoxy, they wrote this. Connecting in an age of competition. Connecting in an age of competition. Our very mode of life cuts our attempts at connecting off at the knees. In a digital age, our default posture is one of performance. If we're to move toward connection, we must relearn the purpose and the art of conversation. If you've ever passed the mind-numbing hours of a car ride, he writes, by watching raindrops converge on the window, you've witnessed a profound truth about human relationships. At least that's what C.S. Lewis would argue. In Surprised by Joy, Lewis says there are some people you encounter who join with you like raindrops on a window. This type of joining with others is what we're made for. We long for deep connection. We long to resonate with others. We want relationships that flourish. But unfortunately, Our very mode of life cuts our attempts at connecting off at the knees. In a digital age, our default posture is one of performance. If we're to move toward connection, we must relearn the purpose and the art of conversation. To that end, there's a helpful framework for connecting with others and navigating conversations. And for all of us as human, the types of conversations we have, right? There are three primary types of conversations. The first is competitive. Think of these conversations as debate. There's no shortage of competitive conversations today. It's the primary mode of relating online. We want to win. All of us are guilty of engaging in competitive conversation. But because God's kingdom is one of reconciliation, competitive conversations are rarely used as the impetus of kingdom transformation. Yeah, Jesus had competitive conversations, especially with the Pharisees, but he was always after the heart. It was always worth remembering that he was God's incarnate. That he was God incarnate and could engage in competition with perfect, holy, and pure intentions. Competitive conversations at their worst results in exhaustion. I want to just lean much more into this one. This article has many more different types of conversation. But what I want you to see here is that this is how many of us interact with other people. And because we enter increasingly in an age of online relationships, these are often defined by competition. They're competition, friends. And because there is competition, it keeps us from engaging with other people. That's the problem. It keeps us from connecting with other people. And because we're unable to connect with other people, it holds us back from real connection. I really resonated with this. And the reason I wanted to bring this up is because I constantly feel in my mind like I am waiting. I am in competition with other people. In my mind, look at what they have. Not even just in our conversations, but in life. Look at what they have. Look at how his life is going. Look at how her family is going. Look at, clearly they have a bigger bank account than me. Look at the vacations that they're going on. Look at. And I beat myself up, but I also, what competition makes me want to do is tear other people down. Like, competition is good when it comes to the World Cup or to Major League Baseball or to sporting events. Competition is not good when it comes to relationships because I cannot connect deeply with the people that I am in jealousy of and competition with. No, I want to be for other people. And the way that I do that is to be content with where I'm at. Friends, that's the answer, is contentment with where I'm at. Are you content with where you're at, my friends? Or are you just in constant competition? As we see other people as competition, we cannot connect deeply. Those are antithetical of one another. They're antithetical of one another. Let us be careful, friends. Let us be thankful for the flourishing of others. Let us see the good things in our own lives and connect deeply, free from competition. Really glad you're with me today on AIM 1160, Hope for Your Life in Chicago. 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
9: Tonight, expect partly cloudy skies with very warm and humid conditions. There is a chance of a stray thunderstorm with a low temperature of 77 degrees. I'm meteorologist Jason Caterina on Faith Talk 1500 and 101.5 FM, online at faithtalkdetroit.com.
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0: Hey friends, welcome back to The Common Good. My name is Brian Fromm. So glad to have you with us today as we enter into the 4th of July weekend. And it's an opportunity for us to consider our founding, right? This is America. This is our 250th anniversary. And it always raises the question, right? Like, what role did faith really play in the beginning of our nation? Was it really a cornerstone of who we are? And we'll have that conversation. I'm thrilled to be joined with an issues analyst and writer for Focus on the Family's Daily Citizen. He's been on here multiple times. His name is Zach Mettler. Zach, how are you doing today?
12: I am doing well, Brian. It's always good to speak with you. Thanks for having me on.
0: You as well, my friend. You as well. Hey, as I said, we're moving into the 4th of July here, which is an opportunity in the midst of the fireworks and the barbecues and everything to think about, you know, the founding fathers and the founding of our nation. And it always does raise the question of faith and founding. Give me some of your thoughts on how do you answer that question? Was faith really at the cornerstone of all of this?
12: Yeah, honestly, I think this is probably one of the most heated debates you can really jump into here, because I think if you ask a lot of people on either side whether they think that America had a very distinctly Christian founding, or they think that faith had no role to play in our founding, they're going to have opinions one way or the other. So I really wanted to, especially as we approach our nation's 250th birthday here, really take some time to dive into that question and just say, hey, what are the facts about our founding? What can we say honestly and truthfully about our founding country? And I think, especially as we approach the 250th anniversary, you cannot understand the founding of our nation without understanding really the essential role that Christianity played upon our founding. We weren't established as a theocracy, right? You don't have to be a card-carrying Christian to be a citizen of America, right? We were established on religious freedom. But at the same time, we had very distinctly Christian beliefs and Christian people who played an absolutely unmistakable role in the founding of our country. And, you know, for our new film exploring this question called Faith in America, we spoke with Tim Gagelein, who's our vice president of government here at Focus on the Family. I spoke with Michelle Bachmann, who ran for president in 2012. Mm. Spoke with several professors at Regent University who helped us answer this question. And they were, you know, very clear that America absolutely had a Christian founding and a biblical founding in multiple different ways. And just one of those is that we have to remember America didn't really start in 1776 with the signing of the Declaration. Really, you have to go back to 1607 when the English settlers arrived on the shores of Cape Henry, Virginia. And the very first thing that they did when they arrived is that they got off their ship. They went to the sands and on the shore of the sea. They bowed their heads. They prayed and they asked God to bless their efforts to bring the gospel to a new land. And then they established a cross before going over and establishing Jamestown. And that was the very first thing that we can point to and say, hey, you know, religion played an unmistakable role in the people who came here to found our nation. And then you have the pilgrims coming here just 13 years later, really seeking religious freedom and the ability to practice their faith apart from the Church of England. And so right from the get-go, right there, in 1607, the Christian faith in particular plays an unmistakable role in the founding of our country.
0: Yeah. Talk to me about how the Bible maybe was at the centerpiece of the discussion and the centerpiece of some of our founding documents.
12: Yeah, the Bible plays an unmistakable role also in our founding for two reasons. Number one is there was a study done by Donald Lutz in the 20th century, and he found that firmly the Holy Bible scriptures played an unmistakable role in our founding because it was the number one source that was referred to and cited by our founding fathers during the time of them establishing our nation and creating our founding documents. It wasn't Enlightenment thinkers. It wasn't European thinkers. It was really scripture that they pointed to. And scripture, even the way that our founding fathers wrote and the different cadences that they used, a lot of those came from scripture. And so you can see how they just knew scripture so well, and it played into how they thought and how they wrote and how they spoke. And then also, you know, especially as we're celebrating the Declaration of Independence, right? We hold these truths to be self-evident, that all men are created equal, that they are endowed by their creator with certain inalienable rights. Among these are life, liberty, and the pursuit of happiness. Well, where does that idea come from? Especially the idea that those truths are self-evident, meaning that they're obvious. People can understand these so clearly. Really, it comes straight from Genesis chapter 1, right? God made man and woman in his image. That's straight from Genesis chapter 1. That idea that people are made in the image of God really informed and helped establish those ideas in our earliest country, in the colonies, and that played its way right there into the Declaration of Independence. And so those are just two ways, especially, that scripture has played an absolute unmistakable role in the founding of our country. And especially talking about, you know, the Declaration of Independence, we have to remember it's not just a political document, right? You read it and you can see the list of grievances that our founding fathers had with Great Britain and the different abuses that they were pointing to. But it's really a theological document, a theological argument that is, you know, God is referenced five different times in the Declaration. And so it's both a work of politics and theology. And really that theology comes from the Christian faith.
13: Yeah. So what do you do with the fact that a lot of our founding fathers were complicated individuals, we'll put it that way, right? With whether it be slavery or different, you know, Thomas Jefferson famously tore apart his Bible and had kind of his own theology. What does that do to that conversation, kind of the flaws that we see in some of them?
12: Yeah, no, and that's a great point. And you know, Thomas Jefferson's a good example, right? He didn't really believe in the resurrection of Christ. So these are certainly complicated people. But I think you have to see them as kind of on a spectrum. There are certain people, I think of John Jay and Samuel Adams, who we can point to and say these are pretty orthodox, faithful Christians. On the other side, you know, Thomas Jefferson, I certainly think qualifies as somebody who's heterodox, to say the least. But I think you have certain people in the middle, like George Washington. I think of him praying at Valley Forge, right? That painting by Arnold Friedberg is one of the most iconic depictions of the Declaration. And Washington, he considered himself a Christian. He was shaped by it. He was molded by it. He also called for the establishment of the Chaplain's Corps because he knew that the spiritual health of his troops was really important. But at the same time, yeah, slavery was certainly one of our founding sins, our original sin that you can call it. But at the same time, while that was going on, they were creating these beautiful ideas and documents like the Declaration, saying all men are created equal. So in principle, the principle is right there, founded on the equality of man, even if we didn't live up to it from the get-go. It would, you know, those things are fundamentally irreconcilable. And that led to, you know, the Civil War and eventually the abolishment of slavery. And so I think we have to give them credit for saying, even if they didn't live it up to it perfectly, the idea that men are created equal is absolutely revolutionary idea based on the Christian doctrine of the image of God. And they certainly give credit. We should certainly give them credit as we approach the 250th anniversary of the founding of our nation for that important contribution.
13: Yeah, let me end here. You've given us wonderful background. This has been really good. Why does it matter today, 250 years later? Why is this an important conversation to be having?
12: Yeah, I think you know, we talk about this in the film as well, that we're at a civilizational moment, as Oz Guinness calls it, where we can either choose to recommit to our nation's founding principles. That's one option. A second option is we can find other things to be rooted in. I think of secularism or atheism or the you know, Islam is certainly on the rise in our nation right now. There's other things that we can choose to be rooted in, or we can die as a country. And those are the three options is what Oz Guinness calls it. And so I think for us, especially as we approach, you know, this wonderful holiday, wonderful celebration of America, that we have to really choose ourselves now to be recommitted and rerooted in those fundamental ideals and ideals that were founded right there in the establishment of our country. And so I think that's up to all of us to, in our own lives, to remember those ideas and then to live it out to the best of our ability, to register to vote, to get involved, to get engaged. It's up to us whether we want to preserve and recommit to those ideas or whether we want to go down a different path.
13: Love it. Love it. Hey, you've mentioned your movie a couple times. Where can people find it?
12: You can go to thedailycitizen.org. There's a watch section, so you can click on that. It'll take you right to it. Or you can just go to YouTube and search Faith in America, and it should pop right up.
13: Awesome. Again, Zach Mettler from The Daily Citizen, an issues analyst and writer at The Daily Citizen. Hey, man, happy 4th of July. This was a great conversation, kind of priming the pump and getting us ready for the weekend. I appreciate it. Thanks.
12: I enjoyed it. Thanks so much, Brian.
13: Yep. My name is Brian Fromm. You're listening to The Common Good.
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13: Hey, friends, welcome back to The Common Good. My name is Brian Fromm. So great to have you with us today on this Thursday afternoon. If you've missed any of this hour or anything we've done all week, you could go get the podcast wherever it is you get your podcast. Just subscribe, rate, review. Grateful to those of you who do that. And yeah, hope you have yourself a great 4th of July weekend. You know, it's a wonderful time, not just to be with family and to have some fun, hopefully get some time off of work, but to also just reflect on all that is good in your life, to be able to reflect on all that is good. And Yeah, be thankful. Be thankful for this nation you get to be a part of that was birthed or built, I should say, on the backs of, you know, the founding fathers and people who served in the military and all of our nation's history to get us to where we are now. We could be thankful for it. And my prayer for you is that you have that thankfulness. And with that in mind, you know, we live in, I want to read a quote from one of the most famous quotes you'll read from Theodore Roosevelt, Teddy Roosevelt, but it's speaking of critics. And man, this is such a good one for people who love our nation, but I want you to hear this. If you've never heard this famous quote, I want you to hear this in relation to the church, to Christianity, to the mission we've been called to, because especially in this age of social media, we just criticize. That's what we do. We are critics of everything. And that's seeped its way into the church where we just criticize everything. We criticize anything that anybody is trying to do. We are critics, right? And I don't know that that is good for us. I don't know that this is helpful for us. But instead, we need to be men and women who ourselves are engaged in the mission, engaged in the faith, engaged, rolled up our sleeves, and we are making a difference in our churches, in our faith, in our communities, in our families, in our nation, in our government, all sorts of ways. We're engaged. We're active. We are not passive. We're not sitting on the sidelines. So here's the famous quote from Theodore Roosevelt. It's not the critic who counts, not the man who points out how the strong man stumbles or where the doer of deeds could have done them better. The credit belongs to the man who is actually in the arena,

no victory nor defeat. Those cold and timid souls. Friends, don't you want to get to the end of your life and say, for better or for worse, I was engaged. I was engaged in my family and in my marriage, in my church, in the mission of Christ. I was engaged. I was involved. I was in the arena. I was part of the game. I wasn't just somebody on the sidelines critiquing. That's what we do. We critique and we think that that's a noble call. It's not a noble call. Critiquing is not a noble call. But instead, to be people who are in the arena, that's where the credit belongs. Friends, I want you to think particularly about your faith. Are you somebody who just critiques, who just points out other people's flaws, but who really just kind of sits on the sideline? Or are you like, you know what, no matter what, I'm going to be involved. I'm going to be in this. I'm going to be in this. And at the very worst, spends himself for a worthy cause. If he fails, at least fails while daring greatly. Friends, here's the call. What are you doing now to dare greatly? To dare greatly. What are you doing to be in the game? Whatever that looks like in your faith, in your family, in your church, in your country, in your neighborhood, in your job, whatever it is, let's be men and women who dare greatly, who are in the arena, who aren't just critics telling others what they're doing wrong. What are you doing to make a difference? I want to be a man in the arena. I want to be somebody who's in the arena, who's engaged and who is making a difference in whatever God has called me to make a difference in. So take a look in the mirror, look at your own life, and ask yourself, does this describe me? Is this a description of who I am? Because again, we want to get to the end of our lives and go, I fought the good fight. I ran the race. I kept on going. And now there's in store for me a crown of righteousness. Oh, friends, I don't want to get to the end and regret my relationship, how I loved my wife or my kids, how I, you know, engaged in my faith, in helping other, whatever, in my church. I want to get to the end and go, I wasn't perfect. I made mistakes. Things didn't always work out well. But you know what? I tried. I was in it. And then, friends, we can smile and say, that was a life well lived. So let me read this as we close out this hour. Let me read it again, because I think this is so well known. But Teddy Roosevelt, so I know people who've got this on their wall, you know. It is not the critic who counts, not the man who points out how the strong man stumbles or where the doer of deeds could have done them better. The credit belongs to the man who is actually in the arena, whose face is marred by dust and sweat and blood, who strives valiantly, who errs, who comes up short again and again, because there is no effort without error and shortcoming. But who does actually strive to do the deeds? Who knows great enthusiasms, the great devotions? Who spends himself in a worthy cause? Who at the best knows in the end the triumph of high achievement? And who at the worst, if he fails, at least fails while daring greatly, so that his place shall never be with those cold and timid souls who neither know victory nor defeat. Friends, may we never be described as being one of those cold and timid souls on the sideline. Let us engage in our faith. Let us engage in mission. Let us engage in our families. Let us engage in our nation.

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7: March 4th, 1865. The Civil War was nearing its end. The nation was exhausted, divided, and grieving. On that day, President Abraham Lincoln delivered his second inaugural address, just 700 words spoken in about 7 minutes. 41 days later, Lincoln would be assassinated. Yet the words he spoke that day still echo through history. In that brief address, Lincoln referenced God 14 times, spoke of prayer, and quoted scripture repeatedly. He reminded Americans that both sides of the conflict shared a common faith, saying both read the same Bible and pray to the same God, and each invokes his aid against the other. Lincoln understood that political division alone could not explain the nation's crisis. More than 160 years later, America still wrestles with division, truth, and our dependence on God. The question is whether we'll remember the wisdom Lincoln left behind.
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8: With SRN News, I'm Keith Peters in Washington. Rescuers have pulled a 43-year-old security guard alive from a collapsed basement, ending a grueling days-long operation that became a symbol of hope after the devastation of twin earthquakes that struck Venezuela 8 days earlier. Hernan Alberto Gil Flores was extracted safely after being trapped since June 24th under the rubble of the basement of the Galerias Playa Grande shopping center. A former Olympian has been indicted on a felony charge for alleged vandalism of the Lincoln Memorial Reflecting Pool. David Hearn is a former Olympic canoe racer who was indicted on a single count of property destruction in Washington, D.C. court. On Wall Street, the Dow by 594 points. This is SRN News.
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2: Tonight, expect partly cloudy skies with very warm and humid conditions. There is a chance of a stray thunderstorm with a low temperature of 77 degrees. I'm meteorologist Jason Katerina on Faith Talk 1500 and 101.5 FM, online at faithtalkdetroit.com.
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15: 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Be on the air, Bible Talk with Pastor Emery Moss and Nate. Think I got it right? Yep. He's kind of new, but I tell you, he's been doing radio for a long, long time. The guy is so good at everything he does. It's glad to have him on board here on WLQV and here for our program here on Bible Talk. And right now, I'm about to, I call this my legacy series. That's right. I'm about to bombard you with the subject of theology and Christian apologetics. That's right. I've got a lot of material for you, okay, that will help you if you have to deal with defending the faith and eschatology. That's definitely not off the table today. In fact, I'm shocked that there's not more ministers and teachers dealing with the subject of prophecy and eschatology. I mean, we're headed towards the future. And of course, the ultimate future for us is the return of Jesus Christ. But before that, hey, there's some things that we got to go through, okay? And that means wickedness on the earth, looking for the rapture of the church. But hey, we got to know how to defend the faith. And that is what this program is all about. We don't neglect Christian living issues. We'll be dealing with them as well. But right now, I'm giving you volume one of apologetics. That's right. Theology and apologetics. Eh? Volume one, right? And so here are materials, hopefully, that this program will be filled with, and they'll be logged in so that, you know, continually we'll be giving you the kind of information that you need to be able to defend the faith. All right. Number to call, area code 866-423-9578. Area code 866-423-9578. To be on the air, Bible Talk with Pastor Emery Moss. So let's start off where this, my volume one of apologetics starts with, is Jehovah Witnesses and the Resurrection of Jesus. Jehovah Witnesses and the Resurrection of Jesus. One of the most ongoing cults around, been around for a long time. And I want to give you and focus on their teachings, right? Focus on their teachings. Watchtower magazines are easy to get. In fact, you might live in a neighborhood where the Jehovah's Witnesses come door to door, leaving the Watchtower literature with them. And I'm here to tell you that it is heresy, what is taught by the Jehovah's Witnesses. That's not attacking anyone. That's just giving you the objective truth. Right? They deny the core doctrines of the Christian faith. And you'll need to know that when they knock on your door. One thing you have to give them credit for, though, they are serious in the false doctrine that they believe in. Oh, if only Christians could be as serious as the Jehovah Witnesses in getting the gospel, the true gospel, spread, right? But let's look at this and go into it, okay, as we deal with the Jehovah Witnesses. The Watchtower Organization, that's officially another name of theirs, the Watchtower Organization says that Jesus did not rise from the dead in the same body he died in. What? The Bible certainly does not say that. The Bible says that he did rise from the dead in the same body that he was crucified in, that he died in, right? But that's what they say. And they write a book to prove it. They don't base it on the Bible, though, but they base it on their false theology. You can live forever on paradise earth. That's what they say. Okay? But however, and the Bible, this is what they say, not the Bible says this next statement. Indeed, it says, okay, that he rose as a spirit creature. That's what the JWs, the Jehovah's Witnesses, say. He rose as a spirit creature and then materialized in a body, okay, in a body, right? In fact, they say he was Michael the Archangel who just appeared in a body of Jesus and was taken by God to the Father. Now, you can read till the cows come home, the rats come back in the alley, till it rains popcorn from heaven. You'll never find what they teach in the Bible, okay? And the thing that I will emphasize on every program that I do is the fact that if it's not biblical, it is not walking and it's not talking. I'm sorry if your family is in this, people you know, don't get angry at them. Get angry at their doctrine, but deliver what you think are the problems with it in love, okay? We want to win them with the truth, okay? We don't want to have ad hominem arguments where we're attacking them, calling them silly and stupid, and nor should they be doing that to you. But we are obligated as Christians to present the truth, because only the truth can set you free. So, Jehovah's Witnesses, okay, they deny the physical resurrection, okay, of Jesus Christ, okay? And, in other words, if Jesus did not, here's where Christianity is, if Jesus did not rise from the dead, then Christianity is a waste of time. And we are then still dead in our sins. It is obvious that the doctrine of the resurrection of Jesus is a vital and essential doctrine of Christianity. In other words, you cannot call yourself a bona fide Christian if you don't believe that Jesus Christ rose from the dead. I'm sorry. And if you can show me any place in the Bible where that can be substantiated in, start turning those pages right now. Because the Bible is very, very clear about it. Okay? And the Bible itself goes against it. Okay? And that's all you have to do. You don't have to give your opinion. Your job, my job as well, is to go to the Bible and just repeat exactly what the Bible says. Okay? And therefore, Since the Bible is not going to lie, then they have their choice to either accept it or reject it. But either way, what you believe must be based upon the Bible and upon the doctrine of Jesus Christ that is written in the text. Number to call, area code 866-423-9578. Area code 866-423-9578. 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They are a bona fide cult of Christianity that does not back up what they teach with Scripture, and so therefore, we have to be ready for them when they come with their false doctrine. Number to call? Area code 866-423-9578. Area code 866-423-9578. 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And as I've told you before, if your topic, you think it's off topic and it's not what I'm talking about, hey, as long as we are talking about the Bible, we're engaged in Bible Talk. So call with a very question of your own that might be on your mind. I'll do the very best I can to give you an answer to that question today. And just call that number, area code 866-423-9578. Area code 866-423-9578 to be on the air, Bible Talk with Pastor Emmy Moss. And Nate, that hard-working technical guy, he's ready to put you on as soon as you call. Once again, that number to call, area code 866-423-9578, area code 866-423-9578, to be on the air, Bible Talk with Pastor Emmy Moss. And the danger, okay, the danger about some of the things that are taught by the Jehovah's Witnesses is that they're a threat to your salvation. There's certain things you have to believe to be a Christian. There's certain things that just have to be believed, and there are biblical things that tell you what salvation is all about, okay, and determines whether you're dealing with light or darkness. Where do we go? One of the most powerful ones is 1 Corinthians 15. Paul, writing under the inspiration of the Holy Spirit, in 1 Corinthians chapter 15, where do I want to go? There's so much here. Let's just start at verse 1, first of all. 1 Corinthians 15 and 1. Moreover, brethren, I declare unto you the gospel which I preached unto you, which also you have received and wherein you stand, by which also you are saved. You are saved if you keep in memory what I teach. So he's telling you, he's writing under the inspiration of God, that, you know, the gospel which I preached unto you, which also you have received and wherein you stand, by which also you are saved if you keep in memory what I preached unto you, unless you have believed in vain. Listen, Jehovah's Witnesses, if you do not believe that Jesus Christ rose from the dead, okay, in a glorified body, then you are believing in vain. That's what the Bible says, okay? This is what Paul is writing under the inspiration of the Holy Spirit, okay? And then he says at verse 3, he breaks down what the gospel is. For I delivered unto you first of all, which I also received, how that Christ died for our sins according to the scriptures. So here he breaks it down, okay, right in the Bible, okay? Then verse 4, and that he was buried, okay, and that he rose again the third day according to the scriptures. He rose, okay, from the dead. His body was risen, taken up, okay, out of the grave. And that he was seen of Cephas, then of the 12. After that, he was seen of above 500 brethren at once. So you can see a lot of work was taken into this by Jesus appearing to 500 brethren at once. He wanted to have complete testimony that he had been risen from the dead. This is what the Jehovah's Witnesses take away from you. What a cult they are. Right? Notice verse 6, 1 Corinthians 15, 6. After that, he was seen of above 500 brethren at once, of whom the greater part remain unto this present. But some are fallen asleep. Okay? See, as many saw him, that's a lot. That's some heavy eyewitness testimony. 500 people. Wow. After that, he was seen of James, then of all the apostles. Now, this is something we'll get in later in our program on apologetics, right? That every apostle, in order to be an apostle of Jesus Christ, you had to have seen the resurrected Lord. That's right. Okay? And not only that, you have to have seen him, the resurrected Lord, okay, and then be told that you're an apostle. Okay? That's right. Okay? That is what is the experience of every apostle there was in the Bible. Okay? Paul, on the Damascus Road, Jesus Christ appeared unto him, okay, knocked him off his horse, okay, and he became a believer, and he became an apostle. But there are no, and I'm going to say this, and this will be something that we talk about later, but I can absolutely prove it positively from Scripture, right, that there are no apostles today that stand in the same footing with the same authority as the apostles that are in the Bible, okay? Because one thing for sure, no man can write letters today under the inspiration of the Holy Spirit and send it to the churches and command that they do something. No. That was done by the apostles. Through them, God produced the New Testament. In the Old Testament, okay, God used the prophets to write. So the Old Testament through the prophets, the New Testament through the apostles. But these guys today, and I guess some ladies who are saying they're apostles, no. You have to be a believer. You have to have seen the resurrected Christ, okay, and then be chosen to be an apostle, right? So the apostles, there are no apostles today like the ones we found in the Old Testament, right? I mean, in the New Testament. None. None like that, right? And for that matter, there's no prophets in the day. Even though God could give you an eye, something to tell someone, prompt us to say something prophetically to someone, but still, that does not make you a prophet like what we see in the Old Testament, the book of Deuteronomy and Genesis and Ezekiel, and it doesn't get you there, okay? It doesn't get you there. So we have to be clear on what the Bible says and what it does not say, right? So here in verse 7, after that he was seen of James, then of all the apostles, and last of all, okay, and here's where Paul gives us his major apologetic point, right? Verse 7, after that he was seen of James, then of all the apostles, because all of the apostles had to see the resurrected Christ. So if you're in a church that's saying, my apostle this, my apostle that, did he have just a dream last night, or has he really seen the resurrected Christ? Because that was a requirement. And only the apostles produced New Testament scripture. All right, got to take a break, but we'll be right back.

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2: A moment of destiny.
3: 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And Jesus warned us in Luke 12. He said, beware of covetousness. Beware of greed. Beware of never having enough. Beware of that thing that constantly drives you and never allows you to be satisfied and stop and thank God for what He's already done for you. He said, beware of that. And then He gave us the reason. He said, for your life does not consist in the abundance of things you possess. Oh, in America, we need to be reminded of that probably on a weekly basis.
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4: 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Glad to be with you as we look at the great doctrines of the Bible dealing with the Jehovah Witnesses, who definitely would have to fit in the category of the kingdom of the occult, believing that Jesus did not rise in the body. They deny the resurrection, they say that actually Michael the Archangel took his place or something like that. It has nothing to do with the text. And it contradicts what Jesus said, because over in John and chapter 2, here's what Jesus says clearly. How can you go against what we read straight in the Bible? Okay, I mean, it doesn't get any clearer than this. And if you deny it, then it shows that you don't care what the Bible says. You've been seduced by something else outside of the Bible, right? Because if we look at John chapter 2, and we'll read into it, okay? Verse 16, and said unto them that sold doves, this is Jesus speaking, take these things hence, make not my Father's house a house of merchandise. And his disciples remembered that it was written, the zeal of thine house hath eaten me up. Then answered the Jews and said unto him, what sign showest thou? Here are the Jews. You know, there were Jews who didn't want to believe in it, right? They wanted to hang on to power, especially the Sadducees. And, you know, they're coming against their own Messiah. Verse 18, then answered the Jews and said unto him, what sign showest thou unto us, seeing thou doest these things? And Jesus answered and said unto them, destroy this temple, and in 3 days I will raise it up. Now, Jesus is very clear here. And what always surprises me is how someone can look at something that is clearly stated in the Bible, clearly stated, and then they go to some cult group that teaches them the exact opposite of what was clearly said. Look at it here in John 2:19. Jesus answered and said unto them, destroy this temple, and in 3 days I will raise it up. What was he talking about? Keep going in the Bible. It explains it. Verse 20, then said the Jews, 46 years was this temple in building, and wilt thou rear it up in 3 days? Okay, that's what they thought. They thought that, that he was talking about something else. Okay, look at this verse 20. Then said the Jews, 46 years was this temple in building, and wilt thou rear it up in 3 days? Verse 21, but he spake of the temple of his body. Okay? He rose from the dead in his body. It wasn't Michael the Archangel coming down and becoming Jesus. Nothing of the sort. Nothing of the sort is of that sort is backed up by the Bible. Now, you can believe it if you want, but if you believe that, Jehovah's Witnesses, then you're not believing what the Word of God says, right? Okay? But he spake of the temple of his body. When therefore he was risen from the dead, his disciples remembered that he had said this unto them, and they believed the scripture and the words that he had said. Number to call, area code 866-423-9578, area code 866-423-9578, to be on the air, Bible Talk with Pastor Emery Moss. And it's time for the church to wake up as a whole, and especially those who are in the kingdom of the cults, because there's certain things you must believe in order to be a Christian. It's not all the all and free, where I can become a Mormon, okay? And I can become this, I can become that, a New Ager. I can become this, word faith, I can name it and claim it. No. You've got to believe what the scriptures say in order for you to be a Christian. And the Apostle Paul, once a great guy to become an apostle, lays it down for us, right? In 1 Corinthians 15. Look at what it says, right? Look at what it says. He tells you, these are things you must believe to be a Christian. Yeah, certain things you must believe, okay? There are some things that we might, disagree on, but they're minor areas. But these are the big stuff that we must believe is found in the Bible, and especially in 1 Corinthians 15. Look at verse 1. 1 Corinthians 15 and 1, moreover, brethren, I declare unto you the gospel which I preached unto you, which also you have received and wherein you stand. If you're standing now, then you're standing in the gospel that was preached and delivered by Jesus Christ. Okay? Here, 1 Corinthians 15 and 2, by which also you are saved if you keep in memory what I preached unto you, unless you believed in vain. Okay? If you just go to church, you never read the Bible, you go there because you like friends, fun, and fellowship. Friends, you need to go there and get saved. Okay? And the most important thing to be done in a church, listen, the dancing for the Lord, that's great. Choir singing for the Lord, that's great. People playing on instruments for the Lord, all that's great. But you must receive the truth. You must receive the gospel of Jesus Christ. There are things that you must believe in order to be a Christian. You can't believe anything you want. It's not all and free. No, there's certain things you must believe. And Paul lays down these things as other apostles did in the New Testament, where in verse 3, 1 Corinthians 15 and 3, where Paul just runs it down for us, right? For I delivered unto you, first of all, that which I also received, how that Christ died for our sins according to the scriptures. That's right. He died for our sins according to the scriptures. Right? And that death was done on the cross. He didn't go down into hell and get tortured by Satan and demons and become the first man that was born again, that is said by some cults. Okay? No, that wasn't the case at all. The Bible doesn't say that at all. Verse 4, and that he was buried, and that he rose again the third day according to the scriptures, and that he was seen of Cephas, then of the 12. Then Paul writes in verse 6, 1 Corinthians 15 and 6, after that he was seen of above 500 brethren at once. Man, that's a lot of people. That's a lot of eyewitnesses as well. Okay, so that is what I'm sure shook up the people of that time, where you had this verification by others who had seen the resurrected Christ, right? Verse 6, after that he was seen of above 500 brethren at once, of whom the greater part remain unto this present, but some are fallen asleep. Then, verse 7, Peter continues. I'm sorry, Peter. I get the P's mixed up. I'm talking about Paul here. Paul, here in 1 Corinthians 15 and 7, after that, he was seen of James, then of all the apostles. Okay? And remember, the qualification of being an apostle is that you had to have seen the resurrected Lord. You had to. It's not that you can say, well, the Lord came to me in a dream. Well, you're dreaming about the Lord, but that doesn't make you an apostle. They had to actually see, okay? And the resurrected Lord, and then be commissioned to become an apostle. Verse 7, after that he was seen of James, then all the apostles. And last of all, he was seen of me, also, as one born out of due time. Okay? So Paul says he barely became an apostle, but he did, born out of due time. Verse 9, for I am the least of the apostles, but he's still an apostle, right? He can write New Testament literature, which he's done here. And it is the word of God that inspires him to do so. So in verse 9, for I am least of the apostles, I'm not meet to be called an apostle, because I persecuted the church of God. I love that verse. Why? I'll tell you why. Where it says in 1 Corinthians 15, 9, for I am the least of the apostles. I'm an apostle, but I'm the least of them. Okay? That I am not, and I'm not meet to be called an apostle. Okay, so here he became an apostle, but it blew his mind because he used to persecute Christians. In fact, he used to kill them. Yeah. Don't tell me we don't have a forgiving God. Don't tell me that we don't have a God of the second chance, the third chance, and the fourth chance. Yes. Okay. He was a man who was killing Christians. Okay. But he became an apostle of Jesus Christ. The love of God. The love of God. The forgiveness of God. Right? So, verse 1 Corinthians 15:8. And last of all, he was seen of me also as one born out of due time. Verse 9, for I am least of the apostles, and I'm not meet to be called an apostle. Okay? I shouldn't even be called one, he says. Why? Because I persecuted the church of God. I'm here to tell you. If Jesus Christ, okay, can forgive, okay, and can choose someone who was killing Christians, okay, but he repented after he faced Jesus Christ. If God can show love to somebody like this and make them someone that serves him, then friends, God can handle our turning away from him. He can handle us not being in the place we're supposed to be. He is willing to forgive you of your sins if you repent and come back. I don't care what it is that you've done. The Lord is able to forgive you. If some folks don't forgive you, that's their problem. But if you sincerely go to Jesus Christ and ask for forgiveness, it's already been paid for by the sacrifice of Jesus Christ on the cross. So all I've got to say to you, okay, if you're coming out of something, something has happened, something you did that you shouldn't have did, turn back to God because your redemption draweth nigh, right? Paul said, verse 9, okay, 1 Corinthians 15:9, for I am least of the apostles, okay, that am not meet to be called an apostle, because I persecuted the church of God, okay? But by the law of Moses, I just threw that in, because it's not by the law of Moses that you get saved. Okay? Moses' law can define the sins, okay? But here's where salvation comes from, right? 1 Corinthians 15:10, but by the grace of God, I am what I am, and by his grace, which was bestowed upon me, was not in vain, but I labored more abundantly than they all, yet not I, but the grace of God, which was with me. We are saved by grace. That number to call, area code 866-423-9578, area code 866-423-9578, to be on the air, Bible Talk with Pastor Emery Moss, right here to talk to you. 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And our radio technician, who's always on his job, he's ready to patch you right in. Okay? And so if you want to call and get a question in, give us a call at area code 866-423-9578. 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We're looking at apologetics. Not going to neglect Christian living. Oh, that'll be here. But I've got a lot of apologetics I want to deliver to you so that you will be able to deal with heretics and false doctrine that comes to your attention, right? So that's where what we're looking at now. And dealing with the subject of the cults in terms of the Jehovah's Witnesses and the resurrection of Christ, okay? And I can say it very quickly and sharply. You must, you absolutely must believe that Jesus rose from the dead for your sins in order for you to be in heaven. That's right. That's one of the requirements, okay? And so let's continue out this verse here in 1 Corinthians 15:10. But by the grace of God, I am that I am, Paul says. And his grace, which was bestowed upon me, was not in vain. But I labored more abundantly than they all. Yet not I, but the grace of God, which was in me. Okay? Then, verse 11. Therefore, whether it were I or they, so we preach, and so you believed. Then, he says, now if Christ be preached, listen to this. Oh, I hope a Jehovah's Witness is listening today. I hope there's a Jehovah's Witness listening to this program today, right? For he says in verse 11, here, 1 Corinthians 15:11, therefore, whether it were I or they, so we preach, and so you believed. Then verse 12, now if Christ be preached, and this is the Bible, okay? I don't care what your group says, okay? What they say, what the Bible says is what matters, okay? Verse 12, now if Christ be preached that he rose from the dead, how say some among you that there is no resurrection of the dead? And that's exactly what the Jehovah's Witnesses teach, that he came back as an invisible spirit creature. Okay, he was Michael the Archangel. Bible doesn't say that at all. No, that's heresy. Okay, verse 13, right? 1 Corinthians 15 and 13. But if there be no resurrection of the dead, then is Christ not risen. Then verse 14. And if Christ be not risen, listen to this. This is from the Bible, okay? Not from any denominational church. This is from Scripture itself, okay? In 1 Corinthians 15, 13. But if there be no resurrection of the dead, then is Christ not risen. Man, look at verse 14. And if Christ be not risen, then is our preaching vain, and your faith is also vain. If Jesus Christ did not rise, and if you don't believe in the resurrection of Jesus Christ, you are in trouble, right? Yeah, that's what the Bible is saying. And verse 15, yea, and we have found false witnesses of God, because we've testified of God that he raised up Christ, whom he raised not up, if so be that the dead rise not. For if the dead rise not, then is not Christ raised. And look at this. And if Christ be not raised, your faith is in vain, and you are yet in your sins. Friends, Jesus Christ died on the cross and rose from the dead so that all of your sins are something that is in the past. Okay? That's right. That is what he says. Okay? Verse 17 again. Yeah? 1 Corinthians 15, 17. And if Christ be not raised, your faith is vain. You are yet in your sins. Then they also which are fallen asleep in Christ are perished. If in this life only we have hope in Christ, we are of all men most miserable. Now, if Christ is risen from the dead and become the first fruits of them that sleep, for since by man came death, by man came also the resurrection of the dead. Okay? Jesus Christ. And as in Adam, all die. Okay? In Adam, because of Adam, sin. Adam and Eve, sin all over the world, right? So, what he says then, for in Adam all die, even so as Christ shall all be made alive. All of us received sin that came through Adam and Eve. But now Christ has made us all alive if we believe in and trust in him. All right, we're going to take a break. We'll be right back.

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3: 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I'm Jonathan McKee with Plugged In by Focus on the Family.
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7: March 4th, 1865. The Civil War was nearing its end. The nation was exhausted, divided, and grieving. On that day, President Abraham Lincoln delivered his second inaugural address, just 700 words spoken in about 7 minutes. 41 days later, Lincoln would be assassinated. Yet the words he spoke that day still echo through history. In that brief address, Lincoln referenced God 14 times, spoke of prayer, and quoted scripture repeatedly. He reminded Americans that both sides of the conflict shared a common faith, saying both read the same Bible and pray to the same God, and each invokes his aid against the other. Lincoln understood that political division alone could not explain the nation's crisis. More than 160 years later, America still wrestles with division, truth, and our dependence on God. The question is whether we'll remember the wisdom Lincoln left behind.
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9: 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To be on the air, Bible Talk with Pastor Emery Moss, as we are looking at the Jehovah's Witnesses today, but as always, open to any kind of biblical questions that you have, anything that has to do with the Word of God. It is welcome here on the Bible Talk program, where right now I am dealing with apologetics. I have three folders. Well, actually, I should call them almost books dealing with this subject of studies I've done in apologetics at both William Tyndale College and Ashland Theological Seminary, which I'm throwing out to you to help you in your conversations with people that you at your job, you want to share the gospel, Sunday school, okay? Even if you're pastoring a church, a minister at a church, some of this information may help you by just you tuning in here to WLQV 1500 AM and being a part of Bible Talk. Now, I have a question coming in about free will, okay? Does God have free will? Well, did you have free will? Well, you do. Okay, you do. But at the same time, God can act sovereignly and choose you to do what he wants you to do. Yeah. Jonah, he didn't want to do exactly what God wanted him to do, but God said, still you're going to do it, right? And had him swallowed by a whale to carry out what was going on. Yeah. So definitely we have free will up to a certain point. We're not, God hasn't made us robots, but there are times when he will use us, put us in positions to use us. And in fact, the bottom line is that, and we know that he always does this for your good, just as Jonah found out as well. So yeah, we do have free will, but sometimes your free will, and let's face it, your free will could cause you to die. I want free will, so I'm going to drink whatever kind of wine I want, all I want. Okay. I'm going to shoot myself up with this drug because it's my will. We need to thank God for times when he intervenes, okay, and saves you from doing something that not only could hurt yourself, but also could hurt those who love you. Number to call, area code 866-423-9578. Area code 866-423-9578. To be on the air, Bible Talk with Pastor Emmy Moss, looking at this whole subject of actually... we've been talking about the Jehovah's Witnesses, but as you see, people can call in on this program with other questions, and we'll deal with those questions on the program, okay? So, definitely, anything you have, it can be different from what I'm dealing with, because I'm always ready to get back on the subject, so it doesn't matter, because as long as we're talking about the Bible, friends, we're doing what we have to be and should be doing, right? So, in 1 Corinthians... okay, in chapter 15, verse 15, Paul is laying this thin. Okay? I mean, he's laying it thick, not thin, but thick. Okay, so he says in verse 13, 1 Corinthians 15, 13, but if there be no resurrection of the dead, then is Christ not risen. And then verse 14, look at it. And if Christ be not risen, then is our preaching vain, and your faith is also vain. In other words, if there is no resurrection of the dead, you may do this. Heard that? Close up your Bible. That's right. Close it up, okay? Because it's not helping you. This is what it said. This is a doctrine of the Christian faith that must be believed in order for you to be saved. Any group that denies the resurrection of Jesus Christ is heretics or heresy. And that is what the Jehovah's Witnesses are. They're heretics. They don't believe in the truth of the Bible. They come up with their own Bible, and it is flawed as can be, because they have to change things. In fact, the worst thing you can do is take away from or add to the Word of God. Okay? Something we talk about all the time at Strictly Biblical. Okay? So at verse 11, 1 Corinthians 15, 11, therefore, whether it were I or they, so we preach, and so you believed. Now, at verse 12, now if Christ be preached that he rose from the dead, how say some among you, like the Jehovah's Witnesses, okay, that there is no resurrection of the dead? But if there be no resurrection of the dead, then is Christ not risen. Listen to this. And if Christ be not risen, then is our preaching vain. If Jesus Christ did not rise from the dead, every pastor in a Christian pulpit needs to sit down. That's what he's saying. That's what the Bible is saying. I didn't say it. Okay? And it shocks me that there's people who believe so many things that they can't back up by Scripture. That's my biggest problem. I got people believing all kinds of things. You got to do this. You look in the Bible, you can't find it. I'm sorry. If it's not in the Bible, it's not walking and it's not talking, right? All right. 1 Corinthians 15, 14. And if Christ be not risen, then is our preaching vain? You're preaching for nothing. You can talk about all the prosperity you want. Okay? I don't care. You can shout till people fall out in the pew. But if Christ be not risen, then is our preaching in vain. And your faith is also vain. If you don't believe that Jesus rose from the dead, friends, you might as well walk away from the church. Okay? Because it's nothing without the doctrine that is laid down here in the Bible. Everything, and I always say this to people, okay? I always say this to people in the church, right? That everything we do at the church is good. We need a good choir, okay? We need a Christian dance. All these things, okay? All the good things we do. Christians can play instruments to the Lord, all of this. But the most important thing in the Christian church is preaching the gospel of Jesus Christ. Preaching it and teaching it. And bringing people to a saving knowledge of Jesus Christ. We don't have long. And pretty soon, it's going to be time for us to go and be with the Lord. Okay? Do we want to get there and get crowns? Or are we going to be just fooling around in church, entertaining people, but never going to the truth of the gospel and never defending the faith? Number to call? Area code 866-423-9578. Area code 866-423-9578. To be on the air, Bible Talk with Pastor Emmy Moss. Oh, let's get back to Peter. He's saying some awesome things here, okay, that need to be understood. And understand this. There are certain things you must believe in order to be a Christian. You cannot believe anything you want and say that you are part of the body of Christ. You just can't, okay? And that is why I like to focus on the on defending the faith. The faith must be defended because there's only one faith that will save you, and that's the faith of the Bible, okay? From Genesis to Revelation, written by God, right? Notice here, 1 Corinthians chapter 15 and 15, 1 Corinthians 15, 15, Paul's still on the march here where he says, "Yea, and we have found false witnesses of God, because we've testified of God that he raised up Christ, whom he raised not up, if so be that the dead rise not." And then look at this. Listen to it, Jehovah's Witnesses. Listen to it. And all those who believe like they do, if you do. Verse 16, "For if the dead rise not, then is not Christ raised. And if Christ be not raised, your faith is vain." You have nothing. Okay, you have nothing at all. If Jesus Christ did not die for you and then rise from the dead for you. That's what the Bible says. So if you believe, if you don't believe this, then you might as well shut your church down because it is not biblical. It isn't. Okay? It's something that is not a part of the gospel and the truth of God. Okay? So in other words, this is the kind of stuff that you have to present to cultures. You go to the Bible to prove your points. If you haven't studied, stay away from it. Okay? Because they might have studied their era more than you study your truth. All right. Talk about that, but gotta take a break. We'll be right back.

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3: 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And as I've always told you guys, so much theology and so little time. 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On 1500 AM WLQV. Hopefully you can take some notes and write down things that can help you in Sunday school to prepare a sermon. That is what we're all about here, is equipping folks in the body of Christ to be able to use Scripture to establish the authority of Christ and to enlarge the Christian church, looking at doctrines that must be believed in order for you to be saved and to be a Christian. And one of them is the doctrine of the resurrection, which is denied by Jehovah's Witnesses. Others out there who may do the same, but Jehovah's Witnesses definitely. They say that he rose as an invisible spirit creature, and the person was Michael the archangel who was standing in for Jesus, or something like that. Where's that at in the Bible? Such strange teaching. Here in 1 Corinthians 15 and 17, and if Christ be not raised, your faith is vain, and you are yet in your sins. Then they also which are fallen asleep in Christ are perished. If in this life only, and this is surely true, if in this life only we have hope in Christ, we are of all men most miserable. I don't know about y'all. I like living, but goodness gracious, there's got to be more than this. People dying, okay? We see wars and rumors of wars, okay? Got all kind of problems down here. We need to be with Jesus. We need to be in a new heaven, a new earth. Wow, okay? Because it says in 1 Corinthians 15:19, if in this life only we have hope in Christ, we are of all men most miserable. There's got to be something better than this, okay? But now is Christ risen from the dead, hallelujah, and become the first fruits of them that slept. He did it. Rose from the dead, did it to show us what we're going to do. Okay? Same thing. For since by man came death, by man came also the resurrection of the dead. For as in Adam all die, okay? In Adam all die. Even so in Christ shall all be made alive. All you've got to do is to, Jesus Christ is the second Adam. Death came through the first Adam. But the second Adam can reverse that, okay? Through the second Adam, that's Christ, all shall be made alive. But every man in his own order. First Christ, the first fruits. Afterwards, they that are Christ at his coming. Then comes the end, when he shall deliver up the kingdom of God. That's coming, friends. That is close. And I think we're closer to the end than we imagine. I see Armageddon. As we look at the turmoil that's going on in the news and in the nation, the anti-Semitism, okay, what we're seeing in Iran, all these things, we're headed towards the end. We're headed towards, I believe, rapture, and we're headed towards Armageddon. Yeah. Where is America going to be? I don't know. Let us pray. We used to be a strong Christian nation, but that's weakening. That is weakening. Notice here, 1 Corinthians 15:24. Then comes the end. When he shall have delivered up the kingdom to God, even the Father, when he shall have put down all rule and all authority and power, for he must reign till he hath put all enemies under his feet. Jesus Christ is going to come and put all of the enemies under his feet. He must reign till he hath put all

0: enemies under his feet. The last enemy that shall be destroyed is death. Will not be any more death. That will be gone. We will be living eternally. Verse 27, for he hath put all things under his feet. But when he says all things are put under him, it is manifest that he is accepted, which put all things under him. And when all things shall be subdued unto him, then shall the Son also himself be subject unto him that put things unto him, that God may be all in all. Okay? Powerful. Okay? Then it says, else what shall they do which are baptized for the dead, if the dead rise not at all? Why are they then baptized for the dead? Now, some have taken this to mean that you can be baptized a proxy baptism for someone else. But that is not what this is teaching, right? But this is saying you're baptized for the dead. You're baptized for the fact that you're dead in your sins. Okay? And so being baptized, then you identify with Jesus Christ in his death, burial, that you go into the water, and when you come out of it, right? So that's what it's talking about. Not the idea that you can have proxy baptisms and let me write down the name of these people and be baptized for them. That did not happen in New Testament times. Verse 30, why stand we in jeopardy every hour? I protest your rejoicing, which I have in Christ Jesus our Lord. I die daily, right? He's talking about serving the Lord. He's ready to die daily to serve it. If after the manner of men, I have fought with beasts at Ephesus, what advantage it me if the dead rise not? Let us eat, drink, and tomorrow we die. Okay? But we're going to rise from the dead. So don't be eating and drinking. Just wait for that resurrection to take place. Okay? Then, verse 34, awake to righteousness, sin not. For some have not the knowledge of God. I speak this to your saying. But some man will say, how are the dead raised up? And with what body do they come? Thou fool, that which thou sowest is not quickened except it die. Well, that's a cliffhanger. I got to leave you. We'll finish that up the next time I'm with you. This is Pastor Ma saying God bless you. Keep reading those Bibles.
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3: America's been overrun by the third world. Then liberal John James wants to let in thousands more. 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John James is no conservative. 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
6: With SR News, I'm Keith Peters in Washington. The FBI has asked its field offices across the country to dedicate more than 200 staffers to its investigation of the 2020 election in Georgia's Fulton County. A memo obtained Thursday by the Associated Press calls for the FBI to surge 260 investigative analysts and staff operations specialists to the effort. The memo describes it as a priority investigation. The Vatican has responded aggressively to a traditionalist society that consecrated bishops without the Pope's consent. The Vatican on Thursday declared that the Society of St. Pius X had formally broken with the Catholic Church, and it excommunicated its bishops. On Wall Street, the Dow up by 594 points. More details at srnnews.com.
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7: Tonight, expect partly cloudy skies with very warm and humid conditions. There is a chance of a stray thunderstorm with a low temperature of 77 degrees. I'm meteorologist Jason Caterina on Faith Talk 1500 and 101.5 FM, online at faithtalkdetroit.com.
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10: 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Pastor Aravind and his wife Anjali serve among a tribal group in Western India, but police constantly work alongside Hindu militants to oppose their ministry. Recently, a mob interrupted their church service and destroyed both the church structure and the couple's home. Police then arrested Anjali and eight other Christian women and threatened bystanders who came forward to defend them. The nine women spent 5 days in jail. Aravind is still awaiting bail. God has been our strength, Aravind said. A lot of people arrested for other illegal activities got to hear the gospel from us. Pray for Aravind, Anjali, and their congregation.
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17: 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Welcome to the Saints Perspective. 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
18: It would be equivalent to like coming to every church service. Every time the church doors opened, every time there was teaching going on, every time there was a miracle, a lesson, Judas was there. He sees the miracles. He hears the teaching. He even hears when John the Baptist sends two of his disciples to Jesus and they ask him, are you him or should we look for another? And Jesus says, go tell John the things that you have seen and the things that you have heard. The blind see, the lame walk, the lepers are cleansed, the deaf hear, the dead are raised, and the poor, and to the poor the gospel is preached. And Judas was there. So what's the point of the message? Proximity does not mean relationship. Proximity does not mean relationship. Just because I'm close and I come around, if you have not committed your life to Jesus Christ, proximity does not mean relationship. You can come to every church service, come to every choir, concert. You can come here teaching. But if you have not committed your life to Jesus Christ, then you are just like Judas, hanging around, but you don't have a relationship. Judas could have gone in a different direction. He had the choice. He had time to repent. He had time to get it right. But he stayed in the wrong direction. And what do we say happened to Judas? He did not repent. He just felt bad because of what he did. So he takes the 30 pieces of silver and he tries to give it back to the chief priests and the Pharisees. He throws it at them. And they say, what do? We don't want this. What are we going to do it? And so then he goes and he destroys himself. And I thought, wow, you know what? That's really bad of Judas. But wait a minute. Because when you look at Peter, Peter denied Christ 3 times. Okay, come on. Peter denied Christ 3 times. 3, not 1, not 2. He denied Christ 3 times. So what is the difference between Peter and Judas? Because Peter confessed and asked for forgiveness and grace. In Matthew 16 and 13, Jesus came to the region of Caesarea Philippi, and he asked the disciples, and this is after his death, burial, resurrection, and you know he was seen among many after he arose. I'm reading the other one. He says, who do men say that I, the Son of Man, am? And they say, some say you are John the Baptist, some say Elijah, and others say you are Jeremiah, one of the prophets. And then he says, but who do you say I am? This is Jesus talking, because it's personal. Who do you say that I am? And Simon Peter answered and said, you are the Christ, the Son of the living God. And Judas was there. But then Peter finds his way back to Jesus. And this is after Jesus, and this is after Jesus has ascended, and he was seen by many, and he was on the shore, and someone made known that that was Jesus, and Peter got out of the boat. I gotta find this in my notes. Peter got out of the boat. Here it is. Thank you. As soon as Simon Peter heard him say, it is the Lord, and I'm in John 21 and 7, he wrapped his outer garment around him, for he had taken it off, and jumped into the water. Peter had denied Christ. But then after Christ's resurrection, he was seen by many. When Peter met Christ face to face, he received what we can all get from Jesus, and that is grace, redemption, restoration, and freedom. And so Peter found his way back to Jesus. And so proximity is not relationship. How long can you come and hear the truth of the gospel preached and hang around and not accept him as Savior? How long can you do it? How long can you do it? I didn't understand how Judas could come face to face with the truth time after time after time, hear the word of the Lord, see the miracles. I didn't understand how he could come time and time again, look at Jesus in the face, in the flesh, and reject the truth. How long will you hear the truth and reject it? And just be around. I come, but you haven't committed. You're just here, you come, that's good. But the word of the Lord goes out today. How long will you hear the gospel preached over and over and over again and reject it? No longer receiving the truth of God's word, but chasing after every wind of doctrine. People can come up with some teachings, and if you're not careful, you'll follow after false teachings and just eat it up like it's good eating. But how long? How long will you hear the testimonies of how pastor fell asleep at the wheel and God preserved his life, and there was a ditch made that we can't even find, but that day the Lord kept and preserved him? How long will you hear the testimony of Elder Graham, whose testimony of deliverance and his testimony, he's healed? How long will you hear it from the saints and reject it? The testimony of missionary Janice on what the x-ray showed, but then when she went back the next time, it wasn't there. Come on, come on. How long will you hear it? How long will you hear the testimonies of how the Lord healed me of migraine headaches that I had suffered with for 22 years in so much pain, and the Lord spoke a word and instantly I was healed? How long will you hear the truth and reject it? How God gives wisdom. How missionary Drusilla, God gave her the wisdom to pay off a huge debt. The wisdom of God. Sometimes the answer is not absent, it's rejected. Sometimes the answer isn't absent, it's rejected. Have you committed your life to Jesus Christ? And committed means fully dedicated your life to him. Not like Judas, you go around and you come and you sit and you hear, and you sit, and you hear the miracles, you see the miracles, you hear the testimonies, you hear what God does, and you come around just like Judas. There through every miracle, there through every testimony, there through all of the teaching, and you reject them. How long? Committed means fully dedicated. Fully dedicating your life to him. It's not just being in the presence. Have you fully dedicated your life to him? Is he in the driver's seat of your life? Is he driving the car, or are you still driving and he's in the back seat? Sometimes he's not even on board. You just going along and... Is he in the driver's seat of your life? Have you committed your life to him? Believing in more than just Jesus exists. Even the demons believe in Jesus. Even the demons tremble, but they believe in him. You must confess and believe and continue in his word. It's submitting your life to him. Your life, your daily choices, your future, to be your ultimate master and guide. And maybe you're in a crossroad today. And I believe since the Lord gave me this message, that someone here needed to hear it. Judas had opportunity after opportunity, chance after chance, choice after choice. The Passover meal, Jesus extends basically an olive branch to him. He extends it to him, and you don't have to do what you're going to do. Jesus even calls him friend. As Jesus is washing the disciples' feet, he says, "One of you are not clean," but then he also says in the verses before that, that Jesus loved his disciples to the end. Proximity is not relationship. The truth is not absent. It's up to you to accept or reject it. And so today, God is calling for you. not just for your proximity, for you to be taking up space in the pews, which is good. We love to see you. I'm not saying that. But I'm saying without a committed relationship to Jesus Christ, you are living beneath your privilege. Judas had choices, just like you are sitting here today and you have a choice. He wasn't predestined to do wrong. The Lord just knew what he was going to do, but the Lord didn't predestine him. You're going to betray Jesus and be lost. He gave him a choice. And each of you sitting here today, you're at a crossroads. You know, that means the fork in the road where you could go one way or you could go the other. And the choice is yours. Pastor would say, at the end of your life, you are the sum of all of your choices. Every choice that you make will take you in a direction. And so I'm offering Jesus to you. I'm offering the Savior that loves you with an everlasting love. I'm offering Jesus Christ, the Son of the living God, the creator of all things. He created us and he created you for his glory. I'm offering you to come and accept him into your life, not just be in proximity, but have relationship. And that relationship is one that's indescribable. It's such a beautiful, it's such a beautiful walk. It's such a beautiful relationship. I'm not missing anything out in the world. I don't want it. I love being saved. I love being saved. I love being saved. I love that my sins are forgiven. I love that I can come to my Father and ask. And I love that he hears my voice. He sees my tears. He's there for me. He never leaves me nor forsakes me. And then the scripture says, my Father knows how to give good gifts to his children. Will you ask for a piece of fish and he give you a stone? But he knows how to give good gifts to his children. And so I offer Jesus Christ to you, everyone standing. Not everyone in the building has a committed life to Christ. If you have not committed your life to Jesus Christ, I need you to come forward. Don't think about it, because the enemy will try to talk you out of it. If you have not committed your life to Jesus Christ, I need you to come forward. It's your choice. You're in the crossroads. You're in the fork of the road. You can take whatever direction that you take, but at the end of the road, your life will be the sum of the choices that you make. And so he's calling for you. He's calling for you to come. He's calling for you to commit. He's calling for you not just to hang around, but he's calling for commitment. He's calling for you. And he is not willing that any should perish, but that all should come to repentance. Will you come? Will you come? Will you come? I'll meet you here, because I don't believe that the Lord gave me the word to talk about Judas and that there is no one. And I bind the spirit of fear that would cause you not to come. I bind the spirit of fear in the mighty name of Jesus. And I pray, God, in the name of Jesus, that you would send forth, that you would send forth, that you would send forth, that you would send forth, that you would send forth, that you would send forth, that you would touch the hearts and the minds of your people in the mighty name of Jesus. Will you come? Will you come? And he's calling, and he's calling, and he's calling, and he's calling, and he's calling, and he's calling, and he's calling. Let's put our hands together and give God praise. And he's calling, and he's calling, and he's calling, and he's calling, and he's calling, and he's calling. The day that you hear my voice, don't harden your heart.
9: Oh, my sister.
18: And sometimes God gives a word that's a warning. He gives sometimes a word that's a warning. It means he's giving you a chance, like he gave Judas. He's giving you a chance. He said, Judas, you don't have to do this. You can. And Judas kept. He didn't change his course. One more time, in the mighty name of Jesus. We're asking that you will come forth if you have not committed your life to Jesus Christ. We're asking that you would come forth. We're asking that you would come forth, that God would touch the hearts and the minds of his people. We're asking that you would come forth. We're asking that you would come forth. We're asking that you would come forth. We're asking that you would come forth. We're asking that you would come forth. We're asking that you would come forth. We're asking that you would come forth. We're asking that you would come forth. We're asking that you would come forth. We're asking and we're pleading. We'll even beg. We'll even beg. We'll even beg. We'll even beg. You don't know your tomorrow. And you can stay here like you got nothing. I don't have to come. It's your choice.
9: To you.
18: And we give you glory and praise and honor, Father, in the mighty name of Jesus. We thank you, Father. We thank you for these souls. We thank you, God. Hallelujah. We thank you, Father, that they are coming to commit, recommit. Commit, commit, recommit. Recommit, recommit. That they're coming to recommit. That they're coming to recommit. That they're coming to recommit their lives to you. We thank you, Father, that these here, they're saying, Lord, you can be the driver in the car. Lord, you are Lord over my life. And so thank you, Father, in the mighty name of Jesus. If you've fallen away, if you've fallen away, if you've fallen away, if you've fallen away, if you've fallen away, if you've fallen away, you're not at the place where he left you. If you've fallen away, today that you hear my voice, don't harden your heart. If you've fallen away, God asked Adam, where are you, Adam? He wasn't in the place where God left him. And so, Father, if you would repeat after me, Jesus, forgive me for my sin. I believe you are the Son of God. I believe that you died, were buried, and rose again. I accept you as Lord over my life. Forgive me, Lord, for the wrong that I've done, the wrong that I've been. I accept you into my heart, and I thank you for saving me. I thank you for saving me. I thank you for saving me. I thank you for saving me. I thank you for saving me. I thank you for saving me. I thank you for saving me. I thank you for bringing me back. I thank you for saving me. And Father, for those that have lost their way, that have strayed and gotten off course, we thank you, Father, that they are recommitting and that you are bringing them back to you. We give you praise and glory and honor. Hallelujah. Glory and honor belongs to you. And like the prodigal son, and the father stood afar off looking for his son to come back. When he came back, the father said, let's have a party. Go get the fatted calf. Go get the ring and put it on his finger. Because my son that was dead is now alive. And so we thank you for bringing the prodigals back.
14: We thank you, Father. Are you recommitting or are you committing? Recommitting. And so we have prayed a prayer of recommitting, and we're asking, are you committing or recommitting? Recommitting. And so we thank you again, Father, for all of the souls. We thank you for these two. What's your name?
19: Kobe.
14: All right. And this is
19: Aniba.
14: Thank you so much. Kobe and Aniba. And say your name again, sis.
19: Kawana.
14: We thank you for these, your people that have committed and recommitted their lives to you. In the mighty name of Jesus, Father, we thank you. We thank you for the recommitting. We thank you for the recommitting. We thank you for the recommitting. We thank you for the recommitting. If I could have a man to, we thank you for the recommitting. We thank you for the recommitting. We thank you for the recommitting. We thank you for this dear soul. Hallelujah. In the name of Jesus, no weapon that is formed against you shall prosper, my daughter. And we thank you, Father, that you move her feet. You move her feet from going from the place that she was into the place that is. And we thank you, Father, that you order her steps and you give her direction. We thank you, Father, that she has recommitted her life to you. We give you glory and praise and honor. Hallelujah. Glory to your name. Raise your hand, daughter. Hallelujah. You have accepted him. You are now accepted in the beloved. You are his daughter. Hallelujah. Come on and give him praise. Give him praise. Daughter, we thank you that you have recommitted. We thank you, Father, as you continue to bless her. Give her direction in the way that she should go. And we give you glory and praise. Father, move her, move her, move her, move her, move her. There are some people. There are some people. Move her, move her, move her, move her. Order her steps in the mighty name of Jesus. And those people, they're not your circle, daughter. They're not your circle. They're not your circle, daughter. They're not your circle. Find a different circle. Find a different circle. They're not your circle. They're going to draw you in a different circle. And in the name of Jesus, we thank you for this daughter, these daughters. We thank you that they are recommitting themselves. We thank you, Father. We thank you that you have been so much, you have been faithful. More faithful. More faithful. Not just in attendance, but in the things that you do. More faithful. More faithful. More faithful. And we thank you, Father, for these daughters. We thank you, Father, God, that you move her forward, that she will not be in and we thank you, Father, that she will move forward, that she is not going to go back. She doesn't have the mind to go back. But in the name of Jesus, sometimes life just happens. And so we pray, Father, that you would continue to bless her, cover her mind in the mighty name of Jesus. And we thank you that you cover her mind. We thank you that the enemy is cast out of the mind. We thank you, Father, that she's a new creature in Christ Jesus. Old things are passed away and all things are going to become new.
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3: Nothing challenges the wisdom of the world like the Word of God. The Word says success comes from clawing our way to the top. But the Bible says the way up is the way down. Today on Turning Point, Dr. David Jeremiah examines the truth behind this intriguing paradox. From the series, Making Sense of It All, here's David to introduce today's message, Going Up by Going Down.
4: And thank you for joining us today. This is Turning Point. I'm David Jeremiah, and we're talking about some principles in the Bible that help us make sense of what's going on in life. Today we look at a passage in Philippians chapter 2, a very famous passage, and it illustrates this whole principle of humility. In the passage, we read these words, God humbled himself. Jesus humbled himself. How could that be true? And yet it is true, and it's the key to the whole discussion we're going to have in just a moment. Hey, I want you to know that we have a magazine that is a blessing to a lot of people. I'm always blessed when it comes across my desk each month after it's finished and it's beautifully designed. It has all kinds of helpful information inside of it, including devotional material for every day of the week, Monday through Friday, and one for the weekend. And these are at the back part of this devotional book. You can take them every day, kind of like your daily nutritional pill. They're really helpful to get you started. And the magazine itself is filled with articles to help you grow. It will keep you up to date on what we're doing here at Turning Point, and I hope you'll take advantage of this opportunity. Ask for your copy of Turning Point's magazine when you call or write today. And now here is part one of Going Up by Going Down from Philippians chapter 2. Well, if you have your Bibles with you today, I want to ask you to turn with me to the second chapter of the book of Philippians. That is where we are going to end up here in a few moments. And so you will already be there when we get there. You will have your Bible open to Philippians chapter 2. One of Jesus' methods of teaching was through the use of a paradox. Webster defines a paradox as a statement or an assertion that seems contradictory or opposed to common sense, and yet when you hear it, you know there's something true about it. Someone has said that a paradox is a statement that's standing on its head so you can't ignore what it means. And I've always been intrigued by the paradoxes of the Bible. For one reason, they illustrate the paradoxical nature of the Christian life. Let's face it, folks, on the human level, the Christian life seems kind of upside down and backwards. Read through the Gospels, and you will get not very far before you begin to run into statements that seem to contradict themselves. For instance, the New Testament teaches that we can be first by being last. That we can have more by having less. That we can get more by giving more. That we can experience joy through trouble. That we can become free by becoming slaves. That we can find rest by labor, that we can live by dying, that we can find ourselves by losing ourselves, that we can achieve exaltation by going through humiliation, and that we can win by losing. Now, I suggest if you were in a meeting of secular people and they said to you, tell me what you believe, and you recited that list, you would be laughed out of the room. You believe what? And yet, is it not true that the life of Christ and the life of Christ in us is not definable in the terms that people today truly can grasp? In his book, Loving God, Charles Colson once wrote that the real legacy of my life was my biggest failure. That failure was that I was an ex-convict. My greatest humiliation, he said, being sent to prison was the beginning of God's greatest use in my life. He said, God chose the one experience that I could not glory in for his own glory. And he went on to say that the kingdom of God is a kingdom of paradox, where through the ugly defeat of the cross, a holy God is glorified, where victory comes through defeat and healing through brokenness and finding self through losing self. So a paradox is a statement that if you just read it, at first it sounds like it's a disconnect. But the more you think about it, the more you talk about it, the more you get inside of its truth, the more you understand how powerful it is. Today, we're going to talk about the first of these paradoxes. And the best way for me to say this paradox is to say it this way. The way up is the way down. Can you say that with me out loud? The way up is the way down. The way up is the way down. Now, this probably sounds kind of silly to you. It is without question one of the most powerful truths in the Bible. And it is a truth that is not isolated to one little scripture here, not just to Philippians or some other portion of the Word of God. Once you put this in your mental computer, as you begin to think about it, you will just see it everywhere. For instance, in the exhortation of the written word in the Old Testament, we read, "Surely he scorns the scornful, but he gives grace to the humble." Proverbs 15:33 says, "The fear of the Lord is the instruction of wisdom, and before honor comes humility." Proverbs 29:23 says, "A man's pride will bring him low, but the humble in spirit will retain honor." The way up is the way down. When you come out of the Old Testament and into the Gospels and you begin to run into the words of Jesus, you will discover that this is one of his favorite themes. He gave at least four mini sermons on this particular topic. He constantly was talking about this. In Matthew 18:4, he says, "Whoever humbles himself as this little child is the greatest in the kingdom." In Matthew 23:12, Jesus said, "Whoever exalts himself will be humbled, but he who humbles himself will be exalted. The way up is the way down." Luke 14:11, "For whoever exalts himself will be humbled, and he who humbles himself will be exalted." Luke 18:14, Jesus said, "I tell you, this man went down to his house justified rather than the other. For everyone who exalts himself," said Jesus, "will be humbled, and he who humbles himself will be exalted." The words of the Old Testament and the words of Jesus teach us this truth, this paradox, that to be exalted, you have to be humbled. When you come out of the Gospels and you get into the epistles where the gospel truth is explained, you hear words like this from the writer James. He said, "But he gives more grace. Therefore," he says, "God resists the proud, but he gives grace to the humble." James 4:10, "Humble yourselves in the sight of the Lord, and he will lift you up." 1 Peter 5:5, quoting the Old Testament, God resists the proud, but he gives grace to the humble. Now, I dare say, when I tell you at the outset of this message that these paradoxes are important because they teach important truth and they also illustrate the upside-down nature of the Christian life, perhaps you're beginning to get it even at the outset, because this is not the way the world functions. I dare say you've not been to a business seminar lately where they told you that if you want to really get up and excel in your position and get to the top, that the way up is the way down. I don't think I've ever seen that in any business literature. The world knows nothing of this. This is not theirs. This is truth that is belonging just to those who are Christians. And it is a truth that if we can just a little bit get our arms around it today, it can be life-changing and transforming for all of us. Someone would say, well, has anybody really ever lived like this? Well, I don't know about very many people that have. I'm sure there are many who do, but I know one who did. And his story is given to us here in the second chapter of the book of Philippians. In the second chapter of the book of Philippians, we have a little offset in the passage, which is a hymn. It is perhaps a hymn written by Paul. Some believe that Paul took this out of some of the extant literature of his day and incorporated it into the second chapter of Philippians. It's sometimes referred to as the kenosis passage for a particular Greek word that is found in the text. It is often used at Christmas time to talk about how Jesus came down to be born in this world as our Savior. But as we shall see today, this passage was not written in the second chapter of Philippians as a doctrinal treatise. Paul did not write this primarily for the purpose of teaching us the doctrines of Christ. This is in the text to teach us that the way up is the way down. And if we will understand this particular portion of Scripture in light of the fact that it's a description of what happened to Jesus when he left heaven to come to this earth, if it does to you what it does to me, it will have an impact on your life that you will not be able to walk away from. So for us to do this and really get the best out of it, we have to follow the Lord Jesus on this round-trip journey from heaven to earth and back to heaven. And we begin, first of all, with this example of the living Word, as we see how when Jesus was in heaven, before he came down to be our Savior, we have to understand where he was and that he relinquished his place in heaven. It says in Philippians 2:6, who being in the form of God. J.B. Phillips translates the verse this way, for he who had always been God by nature. If anyone had the right to hang on to what he had, it was Jesus. He had the right to be self-centered if he chose to be. He had existed throughout eternity from the beginning. There was no beginning. And the Bible says that Christ, at the beginning in heaven, was in his place, and he was in the form of God. Now, that doesn't mean that outwardly he looked like God. It doesn't mean that he appeared to be God. The words in the text of the Greek language literally mean that he was in the very essence and substance of who he was. He was God himself. Jesus Christ was in heaven at home with his Father. He was and is and always will be God. That's where the journey began. He was in the holy place of heaven with the Lord. Every once in a while, people will say to me, you know, I know you people believe that Jesus is God. Well, I believe he's a good man. He was a great teacher, certainly a great leader, but I don't think he was God, and I don't think the Bible even says he was God. And when people say that to me, I always want to say, I bet you've never read your Bible. Because you can't read the Bible and believe that. That's absurd. Did you know that one time in the book of John, it's recorded, 14:9, Jesus said, he who has seen me has seen the Father. Now, what part of that don't you get? In the book of Colossians, we are told that in Jesus Christ, it pleased the Father that all the fullness should dwell. In other words, that in Christ, everything that God is was there. He was God. In 1 Timothy 3:16, we read, and without controversy, great is the mystery of godliness. God was manifested in the flesh. When did that happen? When he came to be born at Bethlehem. That was God being manifested in the flesh. Listen to me, ladies and gentlemen. Jesus Christ is God walking around in a body. If he were not God, he could not have died on the cross for the sins of the whole world. If he were just a good man, his death would have been equal to one death. But he was God in a body, and God on the cross was one death for every person who would ever live. He is the eternal, infinite God. And when this journey to earth started, I want you to get this picture. He was at home in heaven as God with the Father. And the Bible says that he refused his prerogative. Verse 6 says, he did not consider it robbery to be equal with God. This really means that he did not grasp or hold on to this privilege. He did not consider equality with God something to be grasped. He did not view it as something to hold on to at all costs. While we may not be able to truly understand all of this, what we do understand is this, that Christ surrendered that which he loved in order that he might serve those who he loved. Please do not miss all of this. Jesus made a choice to become a servant. Verse 7 says, he made himself of no reputation. Verse 8 says, he humbled himself. In both cases, it means that he made a personal decision to walk away from all that we have described and begin this downward journey to us. He did it of his own will and in obedience to the will of the Father. If the only person in the world who ever had the right to assert his personal rights waived them, what does that mean to me? He relinquished his place, refused his prerogative, and then it says he renounced his privileges. It says in verse 7, he made himself of no reputation. I told you earlier that sometimes this passage is called the kenosis passage. And the reason for that is there's a Greek word here, which is K-E-N-O-O, kenao. And it's the word which is translated in the text by he made himself of no reputation. But the best translation of it is he emptied himself. And of course, the question is, of what did he empty himself? Some people say, well, when Jesus came to this world, when he came down to this earth, he laid aside his deity. He left heaven. He ceased to be God. I don't know anybody that believes that if they believe the Bible. Let me tell you something. Deity diminished is no longer deity. You can't have 20% deity. You say, was Jesus God? Oh, he was 20% God. No. You either are God or you're not God. You're either 100% God or you're not God at all. You can't be 30% God. Jesus wasn't 50% man and 50% God. He was 100% man and 100% God. He was, when he came to this earth, truly God of gods. He wasn't less God because he came to be one of us. He was still God. So when it says he emptied himself, it doesn't mean that he laid aside his deity. That's not what it means. The best way to understand it is that he determined by choice that while he was on this earth, he would not take his rights to himself. He voluntarily divested himself of the independent use of his attributes. That's the best way to say it. And if you follow the Lord Jesus in the early years of his life on this earth, you will not see him doing any godly thing. If you knew Jesus growing up before his baptism, you wouldn't have picked him out of a crowd. You would never have said, there goes God. You wouldn't have known that. You would have known him to be a good person because he was sinless. But he didn't do the miraculous things that he did after his baptism when the Spirit of the Lord filled him. Because the Bible says when he came down here to be one of us, he chose to lay aside all of those prerogatives that were his by virtue of the fact that he was God and to live and walk among us as one of us so that he would truly be our representative. He chose to waive his rights. He chose to not do what he could do. Did he still have all the power? Absolutely. Could he have done all of those things? Without question. but because of his love for you and for me, and because of his desire to identify himself with those for whom he had come, he voluntarily laid aside all of his rights, though he continued to be the very God of very gods, and walked among us as one of us. At his baptism, he began to demonstrate these powers that were his by virtue of his Godhead. He did not give up his rights. He gave up his right to enjoy his rights. He emptied himself. And then the scripture says,

0: Father. But where was he before that? As we've mentioned, he was in heaven. But where else? Listen to me. Wherever he wanted to be. Amen? He was boundless. He had no boundaries on him. He had the eternal universe and who knows what else at his disposal. He was unrestricted in his presence. But one day the Father tapped him on the shoulder and said, "Son, I have a job for you to do, and you're going to have to go to earth and become a human to do it." And when he was born in Bethlehem, all of that unrestricted presence was poured into one human body. And in that human body, that restricted presence, he walked upon this earth. And not only that, he lived his life in the postage stamp we call Israel without ever going outside of its boundaries. From the glories of everywhere to the restricted presence of a human body in a localized piece of real estate. What is Jesus doing? Leaving all of that, coming all the way down one step after the other. And then notice, he realized his purpose. And being found in appearance as a man, the scripture says, he humbled himself and became obedient to the point of death, even the death of the cross. Jesus came down to be one of us, restricted into a human body, into a short span of territory. And then the Bible says he went to the cross. And there he humbled himself and he became obedient unto death, even the death of the cross. Some people say, well, maybe Jesus did not know when he came down here that that's what was going to happen to him. Maybe they took him by surprise. How many of you know you do not take God by surprise? God doesn't have the word oops in his vocabulary. So the Bible says that when Jesus came to this earth, he knew what he was doing. He knew why he was coming. Mark 10:45 says, "For the Son of Man did not come to be served, but to serve," now watch this, "and to give his life a ransom for many." From the very moment of the eternal conversation in the Trinity, Almighty God and Jesus Christ and the Holy Spirit knew all the plan for redemption. Jesus knew when he came to this earth, before he ever left heaven, why he was coming. He was coming to be born so that he could die. And the Bible says when he came, he humbled himself. And he became obedient unto death. And then it says, and yes, even the death of the cross. Crucifixion was for criminals and for non-Roman citizens. And it was a cruel method of treatment. And the Bible says that Jesus Christ endured that. And when you died by crucifixion, you died 100 times before you ultimately died. There on the cross, the God-man, God in a body, hung between two thieves and between heaven and earth and took upon himself the sin and the grief and the sorrow of all mankind. He was the only one who could do it. For in his humanity, he reached down to us, and in his deity, he reached up to God and he brought us together at the cross. He came down.
1: Well, that old song, when we couldn't reach up to him, he reached down to us. And that's the glory of this wonderful message we call the gospel. We'll have part two tomorrow on the Friday edition of Turning Point. I hope you'll be with us then. We have many wonderful truths to share in the weeks ahead during this month of July as we celebrate 250 years of freedom here in America. We're so wonderfully blessed and so thankful for the privilege of this nation and what God has allowed to happen here in spite of all of the challenges we face. This year we're taking another Caribbean cruise at the end of the year. December the 26th through January the 2nd, we'll be sailing on the Holland America Zuiderdam and visiting ports in Grand Turk, San Juan, St. Thomas, and Half Moon Cay, with musical guests Michael Sanchez and Uriel Vega, and lots of fun things to do as we celebrate the new year together. If you haven't already requested your information about this cruise, do it today, and we'll see you tomorrow.
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4: March 4th, 1865. The Civil War was nearing its end. The nation was exhausted, divided, and grieving. On that day, President Abraham Lincoln delivered his second inaugural address, just 700 words spoken in about 7 minutes. 41 days later, Lincoln would be assassinated. Yet the words he spoke that day still echo through history. In that brief address, Lincoln referenced God 14 times, spoke of prayer, and quoted scripture repeatedly. He reminded Americans that both sides of the conflict shared a common faith, saying both read the same Bible and pray to the same God, and each invokes his aid against the other. Lincoln understood that political division alone could not explain the nation's crisis. More than 160 years later, America still wrestles with division, truth, and our dependence on God. The question is whether we'll remember the wisdom Lincoln left behind.
5: Patrick was way behind on his IRS taxes.
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5: Patrick's life quickly got a lot easier.
6: It was very easy. Pretty much hands off, you know. They picked up the ball and ran with
1: 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You found the one place for hope. 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
8: Exodus 20, verses 8 through 11 is our text today. And this is the 10th commandment and the 4th commandment. But the 4th commandment is the longest of the Ten Commandments, and being the fourth, it is the hinge between the commandments that relate to our connection with God, the first four, and then commandments 5 through 10 have to do with our relationship with others, our neighbors, our friends, our family, the world. And so the Sabbath, as we're going to be talking about the Sabbath and the Lord's Day, is not just a good idea, it is critical to your relationship with God and your relationship with others. And so let's look at this commandment on the screen. Remember the Sabbath day, that is to honor it, and to keep it as holy. To keep it means to guard it and protect it as holy, set aside. 6 days you shall labor and do all your work. But the seventh day, which is